Greetings. I am Pastor Donald Jordan, retired at Redeemer Evangelical Lutheran Church in Chico, California, filling in today for Pastor DeForest. In the name of the Father, and of the Son, and of the Holy Spirit, amen. Let us pray. Lord God, bless your word wherever it is proclaimed. Make it a word of power and peace to convert those not yet your own, and to confirm those who have come to saving faith. May your word pass from the ear to the heart, from the heart to the lip, and from the lip to the life, that as you have promised, your word may achieve the purpose for which you send it. Through Jesus Christ, my Lord. Amen. The word of God for the ninth Sunday after Pentecost is from Matthew chapter 13. Jesus said, "The kingdom of heaven is like treasure hidden in a field, which a man found and covered up. Then in his joy he goes and sells all that he has and buys that field. Again, the kingdom of heaven is like a merchant in search of fine pearls, who on finding one pearl of great value went and sold all that he had and bought it. Again, the kingdom of heaven is like a net that was thrown into the sea and gathered fish of every kind. When it was full, men drew it ashore and sat down and sorted the good into containers, but threw away the bad. So it will be at the end of the age. The angels will come out and separate the evil from the righteous and throw them into the fiery furnace. In that place there will be weeping and gnashing of teeth." Have you understood all these things? They said to him, "Yes." And he said to them, "Therefore, every scribe who has been trained for the kingdom of heaven is like a master of a house, who brings out of his treasure what is new and what is old." This is the word of the Lord. Thanks be to God. We have before us today a collection of short parables that our Lord teaches us in Matthew chapter 13. Now, it may seem at first to be a hodgepodge of stories, but this is not the case. Our Lord is at work to teach us much about his church and its mission from now until the last day of his second coming. So let us briefly consider these parables in turn, the hidden treasure and the pearl. We take the first two together, where our Lord teaches the kingdom of heaven is like treasure hidden in a field, which a man found and hid, and for joy over it, he goes and sells all that he has and buys that field. Again, the kingdom of heaven is like a merchant seeking beautiful pearls, who, when he had found one pearl of great price, went and sold all that he had and bought it. Now, we're going to look at these two parables together because they have such a similar theme. In each one, there is something precious that a man redeems by giving up all that he has. At the same time, there's an important difference. The pearl is on display for all to see, while the treasure is hidden in a field. Oh, and we better talk about that treasure in the field, because it sounds like the man who finds it is trying to rip off the man who owns the land. At the time of Jesus, there were no local bank branches on every corner of town, so people had to hide their money to keep it safe. One option was to bury it in the field, so that only the owner knew where it was. At times, however, the owner would die and just forget where he had buried the treasure. Therefore, the law of the land stipulated that if someone found a treasure while cutting through a field, he could not simply pick it up and walk away. However, he could cover up the treasure, go to the owner of the land, and offer to buy the field. If the owner knew about the treasure, he could refuse to sell or could get the treasure before he sold. But the point of the law was this. In order to get the treasure, the buyer had to redeem the whole field. And this teaches us about our Savior, Jesus Christ. In order to save all who would believe in him, Jesus lived, Jesus died for the sins of the world, and he has redeemed all by his death on the cross, suffering God's judgment, God's punishment for the sins of believers and unbelievers alike. He has done this so that whoever believes in him will not perish, but have everlasting life, according to John chapter 3, verse 16. In both of these parables, the hidden treasure and the pearl, Jesus is the one giving all to get the treasure.
These parables are sometimes preached as if he is the treasure and pearl, and that we make him our Savior by giving all for him. True, Jesus is the priceless treasure, but what we have, can we do that by purchasing our salvation? What do we have that we can use to purchase this? We're sinful. Our righteousness is as filthy rags. But on the other hand, the scriptures declare that Jesus gives us all that he has in order to redeem the world. For he wins forgiveness and salvation by his holy, precious blood, by his bitter suffering and death on the cross for our sins. And in these parables, Jesus is the one who gives all to redeem the world, that he might ransom the treasure. So Christians, you are beloved and you are dear to him. You are the treasure. You are the pearl of great price. For the treasure of the parables is the church, the people of God. Now I know you may contend and say, but I am sinful and I am guilty. But yet God the Father cherishes you so much that he's paid a great price for your salvation. He has given his Son, Jesus Christ, into death. You were dead in your trespasses and sins, so that the Son of God came to this field. He unearthed you from that death. He washed you clean in your baptism. He caused you to be born again through the water and the word. And he continues to polish and preserve you by his word and his holy supper, his body and blood given in holy communion for the forgiveness of your sins. He has given all at the cross to redeem you, and you are his treasure. So why does our Lord use two parables to make this point? Let's go back to the difference between the two. The pearl is on display for all to see, while the treasure is hidden in the field. It serves us well to note that the church is both visible and hidden. It is visible. You can tell that there is a church on earth because there are visible signs. Now you might say, yes, there are church buildings, there are Christian bookstores, there are journals and magazines, there are nativity scenes and all sorts of Christian mission groups. And even here locally, we have a congregation called Redeemer Evangelical Lutheran Church, a member of the Lutheran Church Missouri Synod in Chico, California. So it's very obvious to the world that the church does exist, just as the pearl is obvious as it is on display in the parable. However, the church is also hidden. Christians are saved by grace through faith, and that faith cannot be seen. Therefore, the true church, those who are the people of God, cannot be discerned by man. We cannot stand on a street corner and look at a crowd and say, I can see that that one is a believer and that one is not. There's no secret 3D tattoo on their foreheads that only Christians can see. Or in parts of the world where Christianity is prohibited by law, there may be no church buildings or public displays. But there may well be Christians who worship underground. On the contrary, there are many organizations that claim to bring Christ to the nations, yet they do not preach the gospel. In such a case, it looks visibly like the church, but it is not. In other words, while we can look and see visible proof that the church exists, the true church is always hidden from our sight. There will be unbelievers in the visible church until the last day, but they are not part of the true church, those whom the Lord knows to be his own. In all of this, however, these two parables announce a great truth. In places and at times, the church's presence will be obvious to all. In places and at times, the church will be hidden, driven underground, and known only by faith. However, that does not matter. The Lord knows his people. He knows all things, visible and hidden. He has given his all at the cross, shedding his precious blood in order to redeem his people. The Lord Jesus Christ will not forsake his church, his treasure, after paying such a great price to redeem her. The Lord knows and remains faithful to his people for as long as this world lasts. But remember this, this world will not last forever. Judgment Day is coming. And that's the topic of the next parable, the dragnet. Again, the kingdom of heaven is like a dragnet that was cast into the sea and gathered some of every kind, which when it was full, they drew to shore.
And they sat down and gathered the good into the vessels, but threw the bad away. So it will be at the end of the age. The angels will come forth, separate the wicked from among the just, and cast them into the furnace of fire. There will be wailing and gnashing of teeth. It is especially simple to explain a parable when the Lord provides the explanation. The dragnet represents the final judgment, and it is chosen with care. Unlike a lure or fly, the dragnet is not discriminating. It captures everything in its path and leaves nothing behind. All the fish are then sorted when the catch is hauled up on shore. And so this portrays to us the last day, the judgment day, when the Son of Man returns, and all his holy angels come with him. There will be a judgment of all. The righteous will be delivered into heaven, and the unrighteous will be sentenced to eternal condemnation in hell. This is the word of the Lord, and this parable is supported by the rest of scriptures. Now, many will object to this doctrine of judgment and hell, and many will use it as an excuse to deny the Savior. They will say, "It's so unfair. I just can't believe in a loving God who would allow so many people to perish, to toss them away to destruction like so many bad fish." The question sounds legitimate, but it is terribly uninformed. We respond with the scriptures, the very word of God. And first, remember the parables of the hidden treasure and the pearl. All of us by nature are unredeemed. All of us are lost by nature and condemned in our sin. That's the way you and I were born, but we cannot blame God for this. You might as well just blame doctors for disease or aid workers for famine. By nature, you and I deserve hell and destruction. And the world therefore responds, "If God is God, why doesn't he do something about this mess in this world?" The answer is, of course, that he has done something. He's done something remarkable in the life, death, resurrection of Jesus Christ. The parables of the hidden treasure and the pearl both tell us that he has given all to redeem the whole world. He has held nothing back. He gave his Son to suffer all. He judged his Son for the sins of the world. And at the cross, the Lord has won enough forgiveness so that no one need be condemned. And even then, the world will say, "Well, how come so many are condemned? And how come so many do not believe?" This loving Jesus of yours seems to be a merciless, hanging judge. But this just shows the blindness of sin. Jesus is not a hanging judge who desires the death of the wicked. He is the judge who has been hanged on the cross for the sins of all the wicked. He has given his life and shed his blood for all people, so that he need not judge them. You talk about mercy. You talk about grace. You talk about free forgiveness of sins. How many judges offer to suffer execution in order to set the guilty free? And yet the world is still not satisfied with the gospel. But it rails. If he has died to redeem the world, how come he doesn't just save everybody? Well, the answer is this. The Lord does not force people to be forgiven. They can cling to their killing sinfulness if they prefer. He does not coerce people to be his disciples. He offers love and forgiveness, mercy and salvation to all, but he compels no one to be saved. Therefore, unbelievers are not condemned because the Lord is not merciful. They are condemned because they have rejected his mercy. This judge, whom unbelievers reject, has died to redeem them. What more can the Lord do? So the parable of the dragnet gives solemn warning and cause for joy. The warning is that those who do not believe in Jesus will be condemned on the last day. But the cause for joy is that believers, you, the dear precious children of God and his treasure, will be gathered and kept in the kingdom of God forever. So you might then reflect on all this and say, well, that's in the Bible that was written 2,000 years ago. These words were spoken by Jesus back in the Holy Land 2,000 years ago. What does this have to do with you and me today prior to the day of judgment? There's one more parable to go. The householder, Jesus said to them, "Have you understood all these things?" They said to him, "Yes, Lord." Then he said to them, "Therefore,
Every scribe instructed concerning the kingdom of heaven is like a householder who brings out of his treasure things new and old. Jesus is speaking to his disciples and teaching them. He is preparing them to be his apostles. And throughout the parables of Matthew 13, he has taught them about the kingdom of heaven. He has taught them about the gospel. He has taught them about missions and outreach and evangelism. Do they understand what he has taught? Yes, and it's vitally important that they do so. Why? Because he's going to send them forth to teach. They are his scribes, entrusted with the preservation and proclamation of his word. They are to care for his house, the church. And as his householders, they are to proclaim this treasure of salvation. They will declare that Christ is the Savior of all. For all the scriptures of both testaments, the Old and New Testament, declare him to be the Redeemer of the world. The disciples are householders. They are not homeowners. They do not own the treasure. They manage the treasure that belongs to the Lord of the house. And they manage his treasure, not their own. They proclaim his word, not their own message. And if they change the message of law and gospel, they have moved to a different household. And so even today, you and I continue in the one holy Catholic and apostolic church. In other words, we are proclaiming the same message as those apostles did. Nothing has changed for 2,000 years, nor should it. And even today, pastors publicly preach the word and administer the sacraments. And all Christians receive forgiveness that Christ is one, and then they go and they help and they love their neighbor. They help their neighbor by the jobs that they have, by helping them in a pinch. They help their neighbor by telling them about Christ as the opportunity arises. They help their neighbor with their offerings at church so that the public proclamation of the word continues, just like it goes over the radio waves as you listen to this sermon. And it is the public proclamation of the word, the message of sin and grace, of Christ and the cross, that is the treasure we are given to give. If we fail to proclaim Christ and Christ alone, then we are no longer doing our Lord's will. And so, therefore, week after week, we declare the same message, the forgiveness of sins. And it means that we must talk about the sin that needs to be forgiven. And we do that every Sunday and constantly. And there's the rub. People don't like to hear about their sin. And once again, it makes all sorts of misguided objections. In hearing of God's condemnation of sin, many will respond to the church by saying, "And who are you to judge me? Who are you to condemn how I live and my lifestyle? How dare you? How strict? How bigoted?" The true response is simple, supported by the parable of the householder. We are no one to judge you. We are simply telling you what God's word says about your sin. He is the judge and not us. This is his word and not ours. Even so, he does not want to condemn you. That is why he is warning you of your sin now before the judgment. That is why he died to save you from judgment. We do not warn of your sin in order to condemn you. We warn you of your sin so you can be saved from condemnation. And that is the job of the church, according to the parable of the householder, to proclaim the precious message of the Lord's salvation. But again, sinful man doesn't want to hear that he can be saved, and he will come up with all sorts of accusations to bury the message. The world condemns the church when it refuses to compromise and say that other religions and gods are at the same level of Christianity and Jesus. The church is accused of demonizing other religions. The world, however, does not criticize doctors when they prescribe only effective medicine and do not push snake oil upon patients. We do not want to preach a false salvation. It is why we do not allow the world to determine the church's message. Because, quite simply, the world

0: Let's stay above that fray. Let's all work together so that we can bring Christ to the nations. But do not be deceived, dear Christians. To preach Christ alone is not political. It is faithful. And those who wish to change the message cannot bring him to the nations. There is one Savior who has redeemed the world. All other gods are false. Therefore, we proclaim the one who has given his all to save his people. Therefore, we conclude, and we note that all of these parables have a common theme: missions, outreach, and evangelism. That is the task of the church and of every Christian, to bestow and deliver the forgiveness of sins. And that's why this congregation exists today. The parables of the hidden treasure and the pearl declare Christ's redemption of the world by his death on the cross and his faithfulness to the people. The parable of the dragnet teaches that all who believe will be saved from judgment by the forgiveness that Jesus has won for them. And the parable of the householder tells us the message that we proclaim, the message of crucified and risen Savior, Jesus Christ, and the message that brings you joy by saying, you are forgiven of all your sins. You will live in my kingdom. You will understand my kingdom now and forever in the new heavens and the new earth. Amen. The peace of God that passes all understanding, keep your hearts and minds through faith in Christ Jesus unto life everlasting. Amen. We now confess the Apostles' Creed. I believe in God the Father Almighty, maker of heaven and earth, and in Jesus Christ, his only Son, our Lord, who was conceived by the Holy Spirit, born of the Virgin Mary, suffered under Pontius Pilate, was crucified, died, and was buried. He descended into hell. The third day he rose again from the dead. He ascended into heaven and sits at the right hand of God the Father Almighty. From thence he will come to judge the living and the dead. I believe in the Holy Spirit, the Holy Christian Church, the communion of saints, the forgiveness of sins, the resurrection of the body, and the life everlasting. Amen. Taught by our Lord, we are bold to pray. Our Father, who art in heaven, hallowed be thy name. Thy kingdom come, thy will be done, on earth as it is in heaven. Give us this day our daily bread, and forgive us our trespasses, as we forgive those who trespass against us. And lead us not into temptation, but deliver us from evil. For thine is the kingdom, and the power, and the glory, forever and ever. Amen. The Lord bless you and keep you. The Lord make his face shine upon you and be gracious unto you. The Lord lift up his countenance upon you and give you peace. Amen.
1: Teacher, we want you to do for us whatever we ask, said James and John to Jesus. Now I can relate to that. I always want Jesus to do whatever I ask him to do. Their request, however, was rather presumptuous, to sit on the right and left of Jesus on his throne in heaven. But the Lord responded gently, you don't know what you are asking. And I'm sure there are times when I don't comprehend what I'm asking either. Most of us understand that God answers our prayers one of three ways. Yes, no, or wait a while. Sometimes we say, I received an answer to prayer today. Of course, we almost always mean that God said yes to our request. But no is an answer too. And thank God that as the good parent that he is, God loves me enough to sometimes say no. Of course, I admit I don't always know what is best. I sometimes ask for things that aren't best for my spiritual growth. But if I ask for something that is not for my good, I can be assured that God will not say yes when he should say no. Did you ever notice that God the Father answered Jesus' prayer with a no answer? On the night when Jesus was betrayed in the Garden of Gethsemane, three times he prayed, My Father, if it is possible, may this cup be taken from me. Because the Father said no to Jesus' request, you and I can have forgiveness for our sins and spend eternity with him instead of receiving the punishment we deserve. When you're praying for something specific,

0: specific, be encouraged. Today, God may say yes. Then again, he may say, wait a while. But if he says no, be assured that truly our Heavenly Father knows best.
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2: Hello. Oh, hello, Gon. I'm so glad you called. I have some really tough finals coming up, and I could sure use some extra wisdom. Also, I'm still trying to find an inexpensive car. Do you think you could arrange something?
3: Are your prayers just shopping lists for God to fill out?
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4: So that was God on the line, huh? What do you want?
2: I don't know. I didn't ask.
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6: Officially, she'd been waiting for this day for a whole year. Unofficially, it was longer, 2, maybe 3 years. There were two parts, she explained to me. There was waiting with a question mark and waiting with a period. Waiting with a question mark comes with a lot of fear and uncertainty. You're tempted to back off and hold off to protect yourself because you don't know. You don't know if the wait is going to be worth it. But waiting with a period, it's different. Fear and uncertainty are still there, but less so because there's also anticipation and excitement and joy. And also different temptations, not so much tied to fear, but to control, to try to run ahead, to figure out everything now in advance before it's time to figure it out, whatever it is, to figure it out together. You still have to wait, but the waiting is different. It's not indefinite anymore because you know or trust that it'll be worth it. That's what it means to wait with a period. And it's different than having to wait with a question mark. That conversation was in the context of an upcoming wedding. But there are other situations when that distinction applies, waiting with a question mark versus waiting with a period. For example, if you've already bought your plane tickets, or the school has already sent you their letter of acceptance, or the company already offered you the job, or your retirement date's already set, that's waiting with a period. But if the tests came back inconclusive, or the treatment plan is experimental, or the person that you're with every day seems more distant, and you have no clue what comes next, that's what it means to wait with a question mark. They're different, but also mixed together, because a period will stretch into an ellipsis and then a question mark, but then another period or an exclamation point, but soon another question. And it goes on like this. And then there's the big question mark at the end. No one can escape. What comes next after this life? What are we waiting for, ultimately? Earlier this summer, I participated on a team that went out into our local neighborhoods and knocked on doors and asked people if they would be willing to take a brief religious survey. The team was mostly young people with an adult to supervise. I was the adult who accompanied Avery, a ninth grade girl, and Carter, an eighth grade boy. Avery, Carter, and I knock on this door, and a man in his 50s answers. We learn his name is Don. Carter, the eighth grader, administers the survey. We hear that Don used to attend church, but he doesn't go anymore. That he has a Bible in the house, but couldn't think of a favorite Bible story. But he thinks that Jesus is a real person. In about 2 minutes, Carter gets to the end. I have one more important question to ask you, he says. Where do you believe you will go when you die? Don said he wasn't sure, but he tries to be a good person. Avery marked down Don's final response on the clipboard, and Carter says, could I share with you where I know I will go when I die? Don squints down at Carter and says, I don't think you can know that. Carter stops a second, not sure how to proceed. This wasn't in the training. So he improvises. Well, can I tell you what I think I know? What about you? When you think about waiting to see what comes after this life, what kind of waiting is it? Do you wait with a question mark or with a period? Carter told Don what he thinks he knows. He used the 3S method to remember the message: sin, separation, and Savior. Carter stood there with Don squinting down at him and said, well, I try to be a good person too, but I also sin every day. And I know that even one sin would separate me from God forever because God is perfect. And that's why I'm glad to know that God sent his only son, Jesus Christ, to save me, to die, to pay for my sins, and then to rise again so that I can rise and live with him forever. And I want you to know that this is most certainly true for you too. Well, that ends our survey. Thanks for your time. Could anyone from our church call you or follow up with you? Don politely declined, but thanked us for stopping by. Of course, there's more to the story of Jesus than what Carter shared with Don. But two things ought to be said. First, it takes a lot of guts to do what Carter and these other students did, and I'm grateful to have had a front row seat to their courage. And second, even though there is more to the story of Jesus, Carter shared the heart of it. Those three S's, sin, separation, and Savior, they're true for you too. God sent his son to change you from having to wait with a question mark, now to wait with a period. Now, we can quibble like Don did about whether any of us can know anything with certainty, end of story, no more questions, period, dot. But the certainty Jesus offers is not of a theoretical or experimental kind. It's the certainty of a promise, of a secure relationship. It's not entirely different from the transition between we're just dating to engaged. How do you cross that threshold? How do you know if this person is trustworthy, that they won't betray you or abandon you, that they'll be worth the wait? You can't answer those questions with theoretical or experimental knowledge. It has to be personal and relational. The question mark becomes a period when you let down your guard and trust. To wait with a period doesn't mean that all fear and uncertainty go away immediately. It doesn't mean every question gets answered. It doesn't answer what's next or why or how or where exactly, but it does answer who. Because you know, you trust that for better or for worse, this person is your person. That's no longer a question. It's the same dynamic with Jesus, but different because every merely human person will let you down. Even if they're faithful for a lifetime, they'll let you down by dying. Jesus, in contrast, showed you his commitment by dying. And when he rose from the dead, he proposed to become yours forever. Will you trust him? But there is more to the story, because Jesus is not just your person. He is for all people, for the whole creation, and above all, he is for God, his Father. He's the Son of God, he's the King, and he's got a kingdom to run, and it's a mess out there because there's a war, a spiritual war, with a spiritual enemy and forces of evil and seeds of doubt and discord, and we're all complicit in it. And there are people out there in the world who hurt others and cause them to stumble and break God's law, and those people are us. We try to be good, but we fall short. We sin, and just one sin is enough to separate us from God forever, because God is perfect, and he has vowed to restore his good creation, and so there will be a day of judgment, final judgment, when good and evil are separated once and for all, and Jesus bears that awful responsibility to do the separating, to make the final call. He's the judge, not me, not you. He will sort out everything in the end. And so the only question that really matters is, will you trust him to do that? Even if it doesn't look like how you thought it should. That was the question Jesus' first followers faced. Will they trust Jesus even when God's way of being king raises questions? Why are some saved, but not others? Why does it have to be this way, not some other way? And why do we have to wait so long? Jesus didn't answer those questions, at least not in the way we were expecting. He answered by telling stories. In the Bible, in the Gospel according to Matthew chapter 13, we hear 7 of his stories, all in a row. It takes about 10 minutes to hear them all. So I invite you to pause and really listen to them with me. Notice how each story he tells is drawn from everyday life. They're about people working to secure and prepare food, bread mostly, but also fish and some mustard seeds for seasoning. It's all very ordinary. But each story has bits that raise questions. So imagine it, that you're there one evening after work, standing alongside the shore of the Sea of Galilee. There's a cool breeze coming in off the water, and you're listening to Jesus tell stories. It goes like this. That same day, Jesus went out of the house and sat down beside the sea, and great crowds gathered around him. So he got into a boat and sat down in it, and the whole crowd stood on the beach. He told them many things in parables, saying, "Look, a farmer went out to sow his seed, and as he sowed, some of the seed fell along the path, and the birds came and devoured them. Other seeds fell on rocky ground, where they did not have much soil, and immediately they sprang up, since they had no depth of soil, but when the sun rose, they were scorched, and since they had no root, they withered away. Other seeds fell among thorns, and the thorns grew up and choked them. Other seeds fell on good soil and produced grain, some 100 times more than what was sown, some 60, some 30 times more. Whoever has ears to hear, listen." Now, pause there a moment. Next, Matthew tells us that Jesus' followers come and ask him why he teaches these parable stories. His answer is cryptic, but it has to do with the fact that Jesus knows that most of these folks are still skeptically squinting down at him, and he's trying to slip past their defenses so he can heal them, even though he knows they will reject him, and that their rejection of him has already been enfolded in God's plan. Then he explains the meaning of the story he just told, the one about the sower. He says, When anyone hears the word of the kingdom and does not understand it, the evil one comes and snatches away what has been sown in his heart. This is the one who was sown along the path. And the one who was sown on the rocky ground, this is the one who hears the word and immediately receives it with joy, but he has no root in himself. Instead, he is temporary. And when trouble or persecution comes because of the word, immediately he is caused to stumble. And the one who is sown among the thorns, this is the one who is hearing the word, but the cares of this age and the deceitfulness of wealth choke the word, and it proves unfruitful. And the one who was sown on the good earth, this is the one who is hearing the word and is understanding it. And yes, he begins to bear fruit and to produce, in one case 100 times more than what was sown, in another case 60, in another case 30 times more. Jesus put another parable before them, saying, "The kingdom, the rule and reign of heaven has become like a man who has sowed good seed in his field. And while people were sleeping, his enemy came and sowed weeds on top of the wheat and went away. So when the plants came up and bore grain, then the weeds also appeared. And the servants of the master of the house came and said to him, 'Sir, you sowed good seed in your field, didn't you? How then does it have weeds?' And he said to them, 'An enemy has done this.' So the servant said to him, 'Then do you want us to go and collect them, the weeds?' But he said, 'No, don't do that. Because in collecting the weeds, you might uproot the wheat along with them. Let them both grow together until the harvest. And at harvest time, I will say to the harvesters, first collect the weeds and bind them in bundles to be burned. Gather the wheat into my barn.' He put another parable before them, saying, 'The rule and reign of heaven is like a grain of mustard seed that a man took and sowed in his field, a mustard seed, which on the one hand is the smallest of all the seeds, but on the other hand, when it has grown, it is greater than all the garden plants and becomes a tree, so that the birds of the air come and make nests in its branches.' He told them another parable. 'The rule and reign of heaven is like leaven, like yeast, that a woman took and hid in 10 gallons of wheat flour until it was all leavened.' All these things Jesus said to the crowds in parables, and he said nothing to them without a parable. This was to fulfill what was spoken by the prophet: 'I will open my mouth in parables. I will speak what has been hidden since the foundation of the world.' Then Jesus left the crowds and went into the house. And his disciples came to him, saying, 'Explain to us the parable of the weeds of the field.' He answered, 'The one who sows the good seed is the Son of Man. The field is the world, and the good seed is the sons of the kingdom, and the weeds are the sons of the evil one, and the enemy who sowed them is the devil. The harvest is the end, the consummation of the age, and the reapers are angels. Just as the weeds are gathered and burned with the fire, so will it be at the end of the age. The Son of Man will send his angels, and they will gather out of his kingdom all causes of stumbling, of sin, and those who practice lawlessness, and throw them into the fiery furnace. In that place there will be weeping and gnashing of teeth. Then the righteous will shine like the sun in the rule and reign of their Father. Whoever has ears to hear, listen. The rule and reign of heaven is like treasure hidden in a field, which a man found and covered up. Then, in his joy, he goes and sells all that he has and buys that field. Again, the rule and reign of heaven is like a merchant in search of fine pearls who, on finding one pearl of great value, went and sold all that he had and bought it. Again, the rule and reign of heaven is like a net that was thrown into the sea and gathered fish of every kind. When it was full, men drew it ashore and sat down and sorted the good into containers, threw away the bad. So it will be at the end of the age. The angels will come out and separate the evil from the righteous and throw them into the fiery furnace. In that place, there will be weeping and gnashing of teeth. This is the Gospel of Matthew, chapter 13. After telling these seven stories, Jesus asked his disciples, "Have you understood all these things? How would you answer? Do his stories raise more questions for you than they answer? Questions like, why is that farmer wasting so much seed, scattering it in all those risky places where it won't accomplish anything? And why doesn't that other farmer find a way to get rid of the weeds now? And why is this gardener letting his vegetable patch get overgrown with a ridiculously large mustard bush that's infested with a horde of sparrows? Doesn't he realize that those ungrateful little parasites are going to pick apart his produce piece by piece? And what is that woman doing with 10 gallons of flour? That would be enough bread to feed a small army." Jesus' stories raise questions like these. And it's not just the parts that you don't understand, but also the parts you do. Because these stories so closely resemble what Jesus himself has been doing, and why he's already facing opposition set in stone that will lead to his crucifixion and death. Because he's spreading his word among people who don't seem to care. And if we care at all about the cause of good in the world, it puts a big question mark over Jesus' whole project. It's in the context of those questions Jesus tells the next three stories, starting with the one about the hidden treasure. Often, Christ followers have taken this story to be about us, that we're supposed to be the guy in the story who sells everything to buy the treasure, which is supposed to be a symbol of our sold-out commitment to Jesus. And of course, Jesus calls us to be all in with him, but is that what this parable is about? In the other parables we heard, the main actor in the story always represents God, and what God is doing in Jesus to reclaim his good creation. So why would this one be any different? Maybe Jesus isn't demanding anything here. He's not putting a question mark over our commitment to him. He's making a statement about his commitment to us and to God. And even though there are other questions left unanswered, this one isn't. Jesus is committed to you. He's your person, period. See, you are treasure to Jesus. He sold everything and gave his life on the cross for you to purchase you back from sin and death and the power of the devil. And he will sort out everything else, the weeds from the wheat, the good from the bad, what to do with that 10-gallon batch of dough once it rises, and how to find joy in an overgrown, sparrow-infested mustard bush because, despite the other questions, this one's been settled. You know what Jesus thinks of you. Your treasure, worth dying for. You and everyone you meet. The young woman I was speaking about at the beginning, who was looking forward to her wedding day, her name is Sophie, and by the time this message is released, God willing, Sophie will be our new daughter-in-law, the bride of our eldest son, Josiah. Sophie told me that while she and Josiah were in that waiting with a question mark phase, when they didn't know if their lives would fit together, they had this phrase in Spanish that they would say, "Ojalá," which means, if God wills it? Question mark. Sophie told me that when Josiah had saved up his treasure to buy her a wedding ring, on the inside he had that phrase engraved, Ohala. But now, not as a question, but a statement. If God wills it. I said, it's like how the Bible says, if God is for us, who can be against us? Yeah, she said. It's like that. If doesn't mean maybe. It means because God wills it. Period. End of story. But what about Don? The guy we visited and took our survey. We thought it was the end of the story, but just as we were walking down his front steps that evening, a cool breeze blows and a car pulls up. A woman steps out, carrying a Happy Meal from McDonald's. Don's dinner, we learned later. The woman's name was Kelly, Don's wife. We explained to her what we were up to, and she agreed to take our survey, too. Avery gave the survey this time. She did great. And when we told Kelly about our church down the street, she said, "You're kidding. You're from that church? You know, just the other day, Don and I were talking about visiting that church. And here you are." I've been looking for Don and Kelly these last few Sundays at church. They haven't come yet, but we're still waiting and sowing. In the name of Jesus, amen.
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1: Taught by Jesus and trusting in his promises, we're bold to pray. Our Father, who art in heaven, hallowed be thy name. Thy kingdom come, thy will be done, on earth as it is in heaven. Give us this day our daily bread, and forgive us our trespasses, as we forgive those who trespass against us. And lead us not into temptation, but deliver us from evil. For thine is the kingdom, and the power, and the glory, forever and ever. Amen. The Lord bless you and keep you. The Lord make his face shine on you and be gracious to you. The Lord look upon you with favor and give you peace. Amen.
0: 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I'm Mark Eicher. 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
6: With SRN News, I'm Mary Rose. Yemen's Iran-backed Houthi rebels say they fired missiles and drones at Saudi Arabia in response to Saudi's airstrikes on Yemen's strategic Red Sea city of Hodeidah. The claim on Saturday marks a further escalation over vital shipping routes in the Middle East as the U.S. and Iran vie for control of the Strait of Hormuz. A fourth firefighter has died of the injuries he sustained battling a blaze in western Colorado.
7: The Federal Interior Department says Nathan Matthews, who was battling a wildfire near the Colorado-Utah border last month when he and three other colleagues were caught in the blaze, died from his injuries Friday. The 43-year-old was from Lincoln, Nebraska. Officials say the June 27th situation, known as a burnover, turned deadly when the wildfire spread quickly, closing off all escape routes. Firefighters Emily Barker, Nick Hutcherson, and Sydney Watson died at the scene. I'm Julie Walker.
6: Public policy expert Matthew Continetti says Iran is happy with the status quo.
8: I think the Iranians are comfortable with the low-intensity conflict where they fire one volley of missiles at us, kill a few of our soldiers terribly, and then we respond by firing back, but in a limited capacity.
6: Continetti made his comments to the Salem Radio Network. Former NFL guard Jordan Devey's family said that he died by suicide. Lindsay Devey announced her husband's death on social media Friday, saying it would have been their 15th wedding anniversary. She also provided a link to a GoFundMe, which she said he took his own life. Devey played for the New England Patriots when they won the Super Bowl in 2014. He was 38. And Ford is recalling over 565,000 Broncos. This is SRN News.
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10: With the Wall Street Business Report, I'm Bob Agnew. President Trump says the U.S. will open a formal investigation into the European Union's trade practices. He claims the bloc has unfairly levied billions of dollars of fines against big companies like Google, Apple, and other U.S. tech giants. The EU hit Google with a $1 billion fine Thursday for allegedly breaking digital antitrust regulations. The U.S. is citing concerns about forced labor in announcing a new round of tariffs against 60 trading partners. The charge of modern-day slavery did not go over well with Australian Trade Minister Don Farrell.
11: We do not believe it was justified. We believe that amongst all of the countries in the world, Australia does take the issue of slavery, modern slavery, seriously, and will continue to do that.
10: It was a mixed bag on Wall Street. The Dow did well, up by 211 points at the closing bell. The S&P 500 up 2.5 points as well. For the Wall Street Business Report, I'm Bob Agnew.
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12: Welcome to the Dacus Report, hosted by Pacific Justice Institute founder and president Brad Dacus. 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
13: Welcome to Brad Dacus Live. I'm Brad Dacus, president and founder of the Pacific Justice Institute. We've all heard it. Complaints about public schools, teachers doing things parents don't know about, things being found in the public school library, schools not performing like they should, academics going down the drain. Our kids can't read, they can't write, they can't do their math. And what are we going to do about it? Well, we have with us here on today's show someone who is and has done something about it, and that is Sonia Shaw. Thank you so much for joining us. I know people are going to find this very interesting because you're on the ground level. Yep. You're on the front line.
14: Yep.
13: You're not just talking about what's happening. You're not another talking head, an activist just saying, this is happening and this is terrible, this is terrible. You actually got involved. You ran for the school board. You now serve as president of the Chino Valley Unified School District Board. Mm-hmm. In the state of California. You're a leading voice in California in parental rights, student protections. So this is going to be a great conversation.
14: You know, they had basic food and needs, and they were probably challenged like we were in an environment mm-hmm. that was unsafe. I am so grateful to those people. I'm sure I will never get to meet them until I get to heaven. I am incredibly grateful that they gave God their yes, because it was ministries like those that helped plant the seeds that eventually led me to a relationship that can't take me away from Jesus. Every day I wake up, Isaiah 6:8, Lord, send me. And when he's telling me to rest, I'm like, Lord, I'm rested. Please send me. And that's just the heart that I have, you know, to serve the Lord. And of course, we all make mistakes. And I'm like, Lord, correct me in my path, right?
13: Exactly.
14: Take the anger and use it towards righteousness to protect kids.
13: Yeah, that's fantastic. I want people to know that wasn't on our script.
14: Yeah,
13: I just felt led to ask you that question, and I'm so glad you shared that.
14: Yeah,
13: because it says a lot about you and your passion for children. You know, you didn't come from a family and a situation where you got everything you wanted and everything was easy. You had to deal with a lot of struggles, a lot of difficulties. I had something similar when I was about 3, 4, 5 years old. My dad was working in the shipyards to pay off debt from a thing he was doing in real estate. Back then, bankruptcy wasn't acceptable. And we lived in the bad part of Long Beach. We shared a bathroom with another unit.
14: Oh, wow.
13: It's not even legal.
14: Yeah.
13: You know, it was bad. And the other little kids would brag about what they stole from the store. And there was a lot of stuff to that story.
14: Yeah.
13: But yet, I had happy memories in that I had a family.
14: Yep.
13: I had a mom, a dad, an older brother, older sister, a newborn younger brother. We were close. We loved each other. And but it gives you, it does impact your appreciation for things. And I'm glad you shared that. And God uses that in a powerful way. So let's talk about the lockdowns and the role that played in your life. What did you do differently to get parents involved in a meaningful way and getting parental engagement?
14: First, I showed them. I showed them physically what was going on. Like, you know, if it was proof in a screenshot that was shown, or a teacher that was coming forward and giving us actual curriculum, copies of the curriculum that was pushed out. We had a great teacher. She ended up moving to Texas. But she would be kind of our whistleblower to parents. It's kind of unique and a blessing how God brought us all together. But it was action. I always say everyone has a gift, Brad. Like, God gives us certain gifts, and maybe one can be a fighter on the front row. The other one can, you know, is good at social media, or another one is good at making phone calls to legislators or whatever it may be. One's good at writing stuff and letters. I told people, what is your gift? And then put them to work on action-based. Mm. You know, that way everybody has a responsibility, but everybody feels they're part of it. And that's how you work as a team. Is, you know, you have to encourage that everybody is good at something, and we just use it and we become stronger together.
13: Yeah. So action and getting them
14: action
13: and working
14: getting
13: together
14: stuff to do. Hey, yeah. Guys, call this legislator. I don't care if they ignore you. Put a letter in the portal, you know, in legislation, show them that we are against, you know, putting tampons in the boys' restroom. We're against this or that, the other. We're against this bill that's stripping our rights away. We're against this bill that's legislating stuff that shouldn't be in the curriculum. Our voices need to be heard. So I would give them action-based things like, okay, we have another mom who became our campaign manager over the last two elections for our candidates. She didn't know what she was doing, but she learned. She got in, learned. We learned from experts, and now, you know, we're able to afford to run campaigns. But I just saw uniqueness in certain people, and they can come and say, hey, I can do this for you. I can do this for us. And that's how we've been working, even across California. It's like people say all the time, how can I help you? No, how can you help us? How can you help the kids? What's your gift? Let's use it.
13: Yeah.
14: You know,
13: yeah.
14: If it's walking and knocking because you're great at, you know, going door to door and hitting thousands of doors, let's get you out in your community.
13: Yeah.
14: Let's, you know, share the message. And it's kind of how we just work as a team for the last 6 years, 7 years now.
13: Yeah, that's fantastic. That's fantastic. All right. Boys going in girls' locker rooms.
14: Yes.
13: That's a real problem. Mm-hmm. We at Pacific Justice Institute have been fighting that. We fight in New Jersey and in other places across the country. So this is a real high priority. People need to understand when we talk about this, I like to be very explicit. Mm-hmm. We're talking about, say, teenage boy going into a girl's locker room, yeah, while girls are there who've taken off their clothes, who are naked, getting into the shower, getting out of the shower, and a boy comes in there, strips off his clothes, and exposes himself completely naked to the girls.
14: Yeah.
13: And this is what we're talking about. It's very real. It would be criminal in any other context. Mm-hmm. It should be criminal in this context, because we have the same harms, the same results, girls being traumatized,
14: yes,
13: and boys being messed up who are allowed to do that.
14: Yeah.
13: So this is very real, and you've been very outspoken on fighting this. What concerns were you hearing from families that led you to take a stand on this,
14: First
13: Sonia?
14: First of all, I'm a mother of two female athletes. I mean, my kids eat, breathe in, you know, live sports, and I can never imagine that happening. And I grew up, you know, with my father telling me if a man were to ever enter your private spaces, you know what to do, right? And
13: scream
14: and hit him where it reminds them that they're a boy and they need to get out of there. And that's just the truth. That's the way I was raised. That's the way I've raised my children. But at the same token, I have had my inbox full of personal stories from these female athletes, these girls, young children, you know, I mean, they're children if they're under 18. And those are the ones that I carry, you know, in my fight towards this. I've said this was the hill when I saw Biden try to pervert Title IX and change the word sex to gender. We know gender opened Pandora's box to allow anybody into our girls' sports, and Title IX was there to protect it. And I was in front of my school board back then saying, please, please be the voice. Sign into the portal. Say this is wrong, right? As a mother of two female athletes, I couldn't even imagine what I would do if my child had to experience that. So with that said, I mean, these stories I carry with girls being harassed sexually by these boys, we've heard them. We've seen them in the headlines. These girls feeling violated, changing in their cars. Why should a girl have to change in her car? That is, that as a society, I just say, how do we get to that point? How do we get to a point where dads are not knocking down these buildings, right? So for me, I go back to action. We have, you know, told, I'm in every probably complaint that California has seen at the OCR and at the districts personally. When I hear about a girl personally being harmed by this and they're coming out and speaking out and they've come to me or somebody that I know, I'm automatically writing an OCR complaint to the Office of Civil Rights, for those that don't know what the OCR is, to the district where the boy's at and the district that is the girl is being, you know, in the district that she is at. And that way there's a paper trail, because then when we have great attorneys like yourself and your firm going in, they can't say we didn't know and no one complained.
13: Right.
14: They can go do a public record request and see, oh, well, this person, Sonia, submitted it, because you don't have to be the person that submits it. But I also have utilized my time and efforts to teach the parents and the girls too, how to submit these forms as well. I go back to action, but this is a hill. I've said it from day one when I found out that they were trying to change Title IX.
13: Mm-hmm.
14: I say it today. We're not backing down from this. We're going to get this win for our girls here in California. But that's why, Newsom and the rest of the legislators are so afraid of people like you and myself and those that are fighting this fight, because they know this is the hill and we're not backing down until we win this for our girls, and we never let it go back.
13: Yeah, this, and many people probably recognize that recently the Supreme Court decided that states that have laws that don't allow boys to be naked in front of girls in girls' locker rooms where they're naked. I like to say it really clearly.
14: Yeah.
13: So the Supreme Court says, no, that's not, that states can pass laws protecting girls from being visually violated by a lewd, naked male. Okay. Yeah. Even males who actually have gender dysphoria, gender confusion.
14: Yeah.
13: And the overall majority of adolescents who claim that actually don't. They have some mental issues, but they don't have true dysphoria. But even those who have dysphoria, the overwhelming majority of those are still sexually turned on by looking at girls. So it's not like there's some implied safety here. Mm-hmm. There's not.
14: Yeah.
13: And so what you're talking about is very serious. And the Supreme Court made it very clear states can pass laws protecting girls. States that are blue states that are controlled by Democrats and Democrat governors, they refuse to protect our girls.
14: Yep.
13: I mean, folks, I want you to understand this. If you have a Democrat governor and a Democrat legislature, they are not protecting your girls, your granddaughters, your daughters, the girls in your church. They don't want to protect it. They support those girls potentially being victimized as a part of their policy and platform. I seem a little intense on this.
14: Oh, that's okay.
13: But you know what? I think Jesus would be very intense on this.
14: Righteous anger.
13: He said, it's better for a man to have a millstone tied around his neck and thrown into the sea than to cause one of these little ones to stumble.
14: Yep.
13: And these girls, there's a price they pay. When they endure this, it can impact them for the entire rest of their lives.
14: Yep.
13: So I think what you're doing, standing up for it, was fantastic. And I know we at Pacific Justice Institute, we're taking these cases on.
14: Thank you.
13: And I just want to say to folks out there before we go to our break, if you know of anyone, any family that's dealing with this issue, contact us. Get involved. And if you want to make a difference in your school district, get a hold of Sonia. She can help you. What's your real quick, what's your email address before we go to break?
14: Yeah, they can email me on my candidate one, info@shawforca.com. 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
13: Info at
14: shawforca.com.
13: Shaw, S-H-A-W.
14: W.
13: F-O-R-C-A.com. Okay, good.
14: Yep.
13: I just want to make sure we got that out. All right.
14: Easy.
13: Well, folks, when we return, we're going to talk about some other interesting issues, also including why are schools doing so poorly? And what did Shaw do to help turn around her school district? We return after this.
15: 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Now, back to the Dacus Report.
13: Welcome back, folks. Now, we have a big event coming up. It's our Celebration of Justice. It's going to be fantastic. It's October the 17th. We're selling tickets now, and we're going to have Emily Campagno. She's from Fox News. She's going to be our keynote speaker this year, along with Ray Comfort, Todd Starnes. It's going to be an absolutely fantastic event. And if you want to get tickets, I encourage you to get them sooner rather than later, because the last several years we've been sold out. just go to pji.org, pji.org. There you can also sign up to get one of our valuable resources for free. You can get our sign up to get our Legal Insider, our press releases about our new cases. We have some hot new cases that are coming out. I know one that's coming out this week. It's supposed to be announced this week. You definitely want to know about it. And to do that, just go to our website, pji.org. There you can get updated, pray for our work. And also, if you need help, that's what we do. We do our work completely without charge. We don't just cherry pick a few high profile cases. Our goal is to make sure that everyone gets help, that no one's left on the side of the road. I believe that's why God has uniquely raised up our ministry so dramatically and dynamically across the country, because of that uniqueness of us to make sure that people get help and they're not just ignored or, you know, we don't do the cherry picking, you know, where you look at 20 cases, say, oh, we'll take this one. The rest of them say, be warm, be filled. We really work hard not to do that at PJI. So if you need help, please go to our website. We'd love to help you. PJI.org. All right. Now, let's get back to Sonia to talk about the public schools and some of the challenges. One of the big challenges that's very obvious, and California now has a reputation in this area of academic incompetence. Yeah. This state used to be number one, number two in the country, you know, in terms of academics, in terms of mathematics and literacy. Our university system, our state university system, was number one in the country. Very highly respected. Now it's going down the drain very quickly. And our public schools are incredibly inferior to the kind of education that a child really needs to be able to compete in our world today. So let's look at the academics. Your district has worked to refocus on academics. Mm-hmm. Great. Instead of radical woke and other agendas, you're focusing on academics. What were the biggest changes you made to get student performance moving in the right direction?
16: Sending the message, no ideologies in Chino Valley. We're going to focus on reading, writing, math. I'm also the commissioner on a technical career program that we partnership with three other districts. And we've been relentless at sending the message to the activists in the classroom. We have great teachers and we have activists that you're not going to do that here in Chino. We're going to support our superintendent. When I first got in, I asked our superintendent, what have you not been supported in by the previous board majorities? And he said it was pretty much boiling down. There's so many standards, right? And we can get technical, but on the surface, there were so many standards. And they identified what they call the critical standards, the ones that if the child masters, they can learn to read by third grade, and then they move on and they can comprehend a lot more subjects and a lot more learning throughout the years. And so with that said, I said, okay, well, show me. I sat and walked classrooms. I sat in the trainings. I walked classrooms for a year. I saw it firsthand. And, you know, with our board majority, we all decided to support him. And that's why you see Chino even being identified from Stanford as a recovery model since COVID. Because while people and districts and board members that are on the wrong side of history are focused on all the wrong things, we're focused on reading, writing, and math. And we're relentless at giving the tools to the teachers, making sure they're trained, making sure they collaborate and they have the assistance and they have the support. More importantly, not only from the board, but the superintendent and the principals. And that's what we're doing. And Stanford identified us as the recovery model because we're focused on the right things. I mean, Brad, you hear about the Mississippi miracle and the Alabama miracle. Well, we have $150 billion a year spent on education. It's by design to fail kids here in California. More than half can't read at grade level, 37% in the math department. You know, they're
13: 37% can do or can't?
16: Only 37% are at grade level.
13: So the rest of them
16: are failing dramatically in California. And you have our universities. You spoke about our prestigious universities, which they are. But you have the professors signing on and screaming for help that California kids are not ready for these. They're needing remedial math and reading.
13: So what you're doing is very, very important. But parents need to understand that even if they're in a, quote, friendly or safe school district, you still have evil people who are public school teachers. Who are giving evil things and harm to children, and parents need to be on guard just the same. So I just wanted to make sure we got that out there. AB 181, this is a nuisance power grab. You've raised concerns about this legislation. For people who haven't heard about it closely, what does this bill actually do?
16: Okay, so AB 181 was put in through the budget trailer bill. So it's they gut it and amend another bill, push it through, and it was done after the primary, after we won first place in the primary for state superintendent. And what it does, it takes the authority away from the state superintendent and the day-to-day overseeing the day-to-day operations of the California Department of Ed. And I'll tell you, one of the things of authority that the state superintendent has is she or he will oversee grants. And when you oversee grants, Brad, what is that tied into? The money. Why do they want to take the authority away now? Because they see the writing on the wall. I came out in the public in, I think it was March or April of 2025, when I said, we hit a wall. Chino Valley is getting harassed. We're getting sued.

0: So that's why they do this. They do this behind the doors where no one is able to pay attention. The media usually doesn't pick it up because it's so fast, it's so quick. And until, you know, the damage is already done and it's in place, then we're all screaming at the rooftops like, guys, please stop things like this. It was an unconstitutional power grab. I would say probably the most egregious, attack on our California Constitution and the will of the voters for the history of California that I've at least seen and researched. You talk about Newsom saying online and in media, it's about breaking the glass. We hear that over and over. This is him breaking the glass. You have a constitutional seat. Four times the voters said no when they tried to take the authority and take this seat away for the state superintendent. The voters said, in California, because of the environment that we're in, we want to be able to hold someone accountable. A governor appointee is now going to be in charge of the authority, the state superintendent, the elected constitutional seat. Is supposed to have governor appointee, Brad, you do the math. Since the moon, we haven't had anybody in the position that was driving education towards reading, writing, and math. And now they see that we can actually win this outright and focus the ship on that. They're scared. They're afraid.
1: And they being, who's they?
0: Newsom and the majority of legislators. Okay. And unfortunately, I don't like to divide people when it comes to common sense, but it is our Democratic legislators. They continue to do this. I've even seen now they're proposing, side note, to take away the elected sheriff's authority in some senses and taking away their oversight and their position, because you have people like our Sheriff Bianco and others that are challenging the status quo of what they, you know, Governor Newsom and the rest of them are doing. They don't like people that represent people. They like people who represent them. And they've spent $6 million on this race last minute to put their person in second place. They can't outwork us. They can outfund us. But at the end of the day, they know that we resonate with the majority of California. They want change.
1: Mm-hmm.
0: And this is the unethical things that they do right in the middle of an election.
1: Yeah, no, that's I'm really glad you shared that. And it's really concerning, you know, because this AB 181 represents a clear overreach in terms of executive authority education.
0: Yeah.
1: So,
0: but we'll challenge it. I mean, I'm already exploring options, but we need to win the seat first.
1: So finally, what would you say is your biggest focus moving forward when it comes to education and parental engagement? Real quickly, we don't have much time left. But
0: yeah, well, we're going to focus back as a state on reading, writing, and math, making sure the resources go back to the classroom. Parents have a seat at the table. Kids do better when parents are involved, making sure their voices are heard. We have a mass exodus out of the school system right now in California, which I'm grateful. Those are kids that are being saved, but we still have a majority of kids that are being harmed, and we need to protect them continuously. So those are the things that I'm focused on, making sure our girls have rights in their sports and make sure they're safe in their locker rooms again. And of course, making sure that kids have pathways to success after high school.
1: So good.
0: That's it. It's something 80% of us can agree on in California.
1: Yeah, no, that's fantastic. And we have Pacific Justice. We have resources to help, including our opt-out forms that are customized for each of the 50 states. It's not just a generic that we say, applies to all 50 states. No, we look at the state law in each of the 50 states, and we customize it to give parents the absolute maximum power of authority and engagement. And parents have more rights now over their children in public schools than ever before because of recent case law and ongoing case law and cases that are moving forward. It's an exciting time to be in doing what you're doing, with parents' rights being recognized more in the courts, and people like you who have the courage, the stamina, and the gifting to have real results. So God bless you, and thank you so much. Keep up the great work. Your website real quickly.
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1: Okay, gotcha. You gotcha. All right.
0: Yeah.
1: Shawforca.com. All right. Thank you again. God bless you. Yes, keep up your great work.
0: Absolutely.
1: So, folks, there you have it. It's our God-given freedoms we're talking about. Now, let's choose to keep them. I'm Brad Dacus, president of the Pacific Justice Institute. 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
4: Lorraine Reeves believes that if you're breathing, God can use you to spread his love. And she does more than just talk the talk. Lorraine is 100 years old, and despite being homebound and confined to her recliner, she paints freehand bookmarks every day with the phrase, "God loves you," on the back. She and her daughters give out these bookmarks everywhere they go. Lorraine felt God's nudge to do this and has now distributed over 5,000 bookmarks. She tells people that they're free, just like God's love. Painting bookmarks is a little thing, but Lorraine says God uses the little things to do big things. It brings her great joy to spread God's love, showing that anyone at any age can work for the Lord and make a difference.
3: To enjoy hundreds of other inspiring stories of people living out their faith, go to thechristianheart.com.

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1: Well, before we went on for a break, we were talking about what does it mean for capitalism and you owning your own business if this should become a socialist country? Well, socialist theory defines the core issue of capitalism as the exploitation of labor. Therefore, you generally cannot hire employees to work for you while you obtain ownership of the profits. So if you have a business and you've been working that business by yourself and, oh, I need to hire somebody, that person you are hiring becomes co-owner of your property if we have a socialist government.
0: There are three building blocks in the foundation of America that are the antithesis of the Marxist socialist agenda, therefore the enemies of their cause. Judeo-Christian morality, justice, and human value is the foundation of Western civilization. Our Declaration of Independence, we hold these truths to be self-evident, that all men are created equal, that they are endowed by their Creator with certain inalienable rights, that among them are life, liberty, and the pursuit of happiness. That is to secure these rights. Governments are instituted among men, deriving their just powers from the consent of the governed. And then there's the First Amendment. Congress shall make no law respecting any establishment of religion, or prohibiting the free exercise thereof, or abridging the freedom of speech, or the press, or the right of the people peaceably to assemble and to petition the government for redress of grievances. Again, Karl Marx, religion is the sigh of the oppressed creature, the heart of the heartless world, and the soul of soulless conditions. It is the opiate of the people. Your Christianity is the greatest stumbling block to their agenda.
1: So what is the greatest threat of Christianity? Our Judeo-Christian foundation, the belief of our rights come from God himself, and our freedom to worship in the mind of the socialists must be abolished in order to produce the utopia society they so desire. So our belief system stumbles them from creating the utopia they think that they are going to have. For those Christians who are attracted to the democratic social agenda, open your eyes, honey. Open your eyes, folks, to the reality. Christianity is the enemy. We are not the Marxists. Well, we are the enemy to the Marxists and vice versa. Some who call themselves progressive Christians will go so far as to say Jesus was a socialist. Jesus was a revolutionist. My question, where is the scripture does Christ tell us to put our trust in the government and not in Almighty God? Where in scripture does Jesus value the state above the individual person? Christ died on the cross for each of us and every individual. In Christianity, in person, every person is uniquely, wonderfully made in the image of the Creator, in the image of God. In communism, society and the government is a godless and classless society, neither male nor female. There's no distinction between people. They're looked upon as its. Not people, not individuals, not humans. We must, as Christians, take a stand against the coming wave of the radical democratic socialism here in America. Socialism is the opposition to everything you and I believe. There are uniquely created people in the image of God, that our trust in God frees us from the bondage placed on us by man, that individually is a gift from our Creator, and the pursuit of self-determination is a tribute given to us by the very grace of God. Every communist country, every single one of them, suppress the right to worship. China, South Korea, Russia, Vietnam, Laos, Cambodia does not have state-sanctioned churches. They do have state-sanctioned churches, churches that tell you what you can believe and how you can worship.
0: According to them.
1: According to them.
0: Well, let us share some personal experiences. This 4th of July, we received a call from our adopted Hmong son, Tua. He had just traveled across the country with his wife and children. He marveled at the freedom of travel throughout America. This, Tua had fled communist Laos as a young child and as a historian, made several trips to Southeast Asia to document Hmong history. The Hmong are proud to be in America. We can relate to what shared with us, and let us share some of our journey, getting back to this idea of this freedom of travel. In 2001, we, along with Tua's father, Ty, and Uncle Jer, formed the Fact-Finding Commission, FFC, to bring to the world's attention the genocide of the veterans of the U.S. Secret Army who were hiding in the jungles of Laos. It was our first trip traveling along the borders of Thailand and Laos. We met the man we spoke of earlier as Styx. Well, as we traveled through Southeast Asia, this is in Laos, even in Thailand as well as Laos, you have to go through checkpoints. You have to have your ID. You have to have your papers. You might be going from one province to another. It'd be like we're gonna travel from Butte County to Glenn County, so we got to get the checkpoint and have our papers in order to get there. It was that type of thing, and you found that in both Thailand and Laos. As we traveled through Laos, about every mile or so on the highway was some young man with an AK-47 on his back, watching what was ever going on. And later, one of the most important nights of our time, we were going into Laos to have a group of people, actually 173 women and children, come out of the jungles and surrender their lives to themselves to the Lao government. And as we're traveling there, we stop at a motel in Van Vien, which is a quaint little tourist village. And suddenly in the middle of the night, there's a great pounding on our door. And I go to the door, and there's two angry men there. And they look in, and they see this just Georgie and I, and then they kind of calm down, but tell me I have to go to the lobby. So I got dressed and I went to the lobby with them, and some official is there. Apparently, our driver had not given them our passports. We didn't understand we had to surrender our passports to the hotel. And so after some interrogation by them, they finally realized I was just some poor dumb tourist that didn't know any better, and they let us go, but decided we couldn't stay there. We had to get out of there, and so we left in the middle of the night, because if we were detained, there were these people waiting, and were depending on us to get to our destination. Their own freedom, their lives were dependent on us getting there. And yet, for a moment, I thought it was all had come to naught. Well, leaving this village on the last bus after the surrender of the people, and we had to leave on this last, but that's where we encountered a young man with an AK-47 riding the bus as well. Leaving there was very, very difficult. We'll talk about that another time. But when we reached a checkpoint just outside the capital of Vientiane, they decided to detain us, and they kept us for 3 days. I'm going to ask Georgie to share her, we'll call it a talk, with Lao Foreign Minister Chantalawasi.
1: So Ed usually is saying, oh, it wasn't so bad. I just think, yeah, right. So when we first got into Laos, it's illegal to have a Bible in Laos. And I had one in my backpack, and we had stopped at a motel. It wasn't the one that they tried to break our door down with, but it was at another one, really kind of nice. And I woke up in the morning, and my Bible was gone. Oh, it's the weirdest thing. I had been packing it in my backpack. I had baby bottles and baby clothing because there was reports of the babies had no food. They were starving. They had no clothing. They had no baby bottles. And actually, when we finally got up there to the people, and I had all this formula and all this stuff in my backpack, they had never seen a baby bottle before. These babies, it was like...
0: Or a diaper.
1: Or diapers. It was amazing. So anyways, I had all this packed into my backpack, and my Bible was gone. I looked and I looked and I looked for my Bible, and I couldn't find it. We finally had to leave. Ed said, oh, I had the Book of John in my backpack. And he said, it's gone. I can't find it either. It was the oddest thing. And I just... The Bible my mom had given me in the 80s, and I treasured it. She had a little note in it to me. I'd read it through a few times, and I loved that Bible. I still to this day miss my Bible. But it was a miracle. So because after we got arrested and we were taken in to be interrogated, that was not a fun experience either. I just want you to know, whatever Ed says, it's not true. It was not a fun experience. It wasn't, oh, it wasn't too bad experience. He'll say, oh, it wasn't too bad. Well, I don't agree with him. Anyways, I couldn't find my Bible. I'm writing on a little note tab pad that I had there. I love you, Lord Jesus, because you have no rights at all. I was so thankful because my friend Kay Dane from Australia, who had been arrested not a couple years before this time, when they had arrested her, they had put a black bag over her head. And she was trying to tell me, oh, if they do that, Georgie, she says, just kind of squint your neck up so you don't get too claustrophobic. I just think, I'm so grateful they hadn't done that. And so I was just like, but I was thirsty, I was hot, tired, really frightened, and really frightened for the people we had left behind and what had happened to them, they were going to be all right. So I was writing on a notepad, I love you, Lord Jesus. And I didn't know the man that was interrogating me could read English. He said, are you a Christian? And I said, yeah, I am. He says, I didn't say it like that. Yeah, I am. Like, no proudful stuff in at all, because I was pretty frightened at that time. We were well out of our league. And he says, well, not here. You're not a Christian here. And I just thought, that's amazing. I was so glad at that moment my Bible had disappeared out of my backpack, because they would have had the crime they could have charged me with and put me in prison.
0: So God is full of miracles, and he can take us through hard times like that, but let's not invite them into our own homes here, please.
1: Yeah, well, otherwise bringing in voting and socialism. That's what this country was, by the way. Laos is a communist socialist country. And that's how it's controlled, and that's how it's governed. So if you're wanting to bring socialism here into America, communism, and you think you are going to have freedom, you are so wrong.
0: Well, back to the promises of the socialists and their utopia, which are much like those made by the serpent in the Garden of Eden. Their fruit looks good, tastes sweet, but is deadly poison. What happens to the church under socialist government? Under socialism, nonprofit organizations like Samaritan's Purse would likely be allowed, but their structure and purpose would have to transform. Because socialism requires the state or the public to own and manage the means of production, nonprofits would operate more as democratically run public service entities rather than privately managed charities. Samaritan's Purse would face severe operational restrictions and a forced restructuring under the socialist system due to the reliance on private wealth, religious mandate, and international billionaire-style funding. Loss of private funding, no large donors, high net worth individuals, and corporate donors provide the bulk of the organization's revenue. Socialism eliminates private accumulation of wealth, drying up these major funding things. The state would take over Samaritan's Purse disaster relief. Samaritan's Purse relies heavily on its own fleet of aircraft, medical equipment, and field hospitals. Under socialism, the state or public collectives own the means of production and logistics. The organization's physical assets, like its emergency field hospitals and cargo planes, would likely be requisitioned as by public health and emergency management agencies.
1: Yeah, they would take it all over and they'd say, oh, we know better how to use this than Samaritan's Purse and Franklin Graham. That's just one example we have of the destruction of the nonprofit group that is out there providing services for our world. Samaritan's Purse would be gone. So restrictions on religious mandates, secularization of aid. True socialist models strictly separate church and state, and they heavily discourage using aid for religious conversions, or proselyting, as they say. That's what we faced inside of Laos, was proselyting. And if they would have had my Bible, they'd found my Bible, I would have been charged with a crime and then put in prison. Employment protections. Samaritan's Purse currently requires employees to sign a specific statement of faith. Of course they do. Socialist labor laws would likely ban religious discrimination in workplaces, forcing the organization to hire secular staff. Well, that would go over real well in a Christian organization. You have to hire a Buddhist or a Muslim, or you have to hire somebody, an atheist. Yeah. Forced democratic reconstructuring. Worker self-management. The top-down executive leadership structure, currently led by CEO Franklin Graham, would be replaced by democratic worker councils. Even Franklin Graham would lose his CEO position. Salary caps. Executive compensation packages was currently reach hundreds of thousands of dollars annually would be heavily restricted or flattened to match the wages of field workers. What about Samaritan's Purse Operation Christmas, Christmas Child boxes? How would that be affected? How many churches do I know that every year they take hundreds of boxes or thousands, actually it's over a million now, and they fill them with gifts for children around the world? It would be affected through strict state regulations of foreign imports, customs, and religious proselytization. Under a socialist economic and political system, centralized government control would introduce distinct ideology hurdles for these Operation Christmas Child packages. They would be no more, folks. You would no longer be packing children boxes to go overseas. It would be, rather than allowing an external religious organization like Samaritan's Purse to coordinate, distribute these through local independent churches, a social state would likely mandate that any humanitarian relief or gift would go exclusively through state-run channels or official community organizations. They would be gone. You wouldn't be able to put a little gospel track in it. You wouldn't be able to send it out. It would be gone. That's what happens when we become socialism. We become a socialized communist state.
0: Well, the effect of socialism on churches depends heavily on whether it is implemented as a political economic philosophy within a democratic framework or as an authoritarian state model. The intersection of these systems fundamentally reshapes the role of religious institutions, their finances, and their social influence. In countries with robust social democratic policies, such as those in the European Union, universal health care, free education, and paid leave are provided by the government. As a result, churches tend to lose their traditional role as community safety nets, since citizens are less reliant on congregations for charity, food banks, or emergency financial support. I want you to think about the old parish system. The parish would take care, would be in the center of a town, and all the needs of individuals would be met by the church. And that's been taken over by the government, and this is even in a greater extent that they wish to do, to really remove the church from our lives. There would be no pro-life groups or clinics. Most mainstream socialist organizations view abortion rights as a core component of gender equality and freedom from economic coercion, meaning pro-life advocacy would likely find little institutional alignment with the state. You might even find yourself arrested.
1: Mm-hmm. And they have that now.
0: In Christian recovery houses like Dean Challenge, there would be no Jesus.
1: Yeah. I'm hoping that our audience can understand a little bit the seriousness of socialism on the Christian church. Historically, Marx, Leninist, and state socialist models have actively suppressed religious institutions. In authoritarian contexts, churches often face severe restrictions on public gatherings. Confiscation of property or state atheism mandates, pushing the church to the margins of society. Even in democratic social environments, there is typically a strong push to strictly separate church and state, limiting the church's influence on public policy, or for that matter, on society, trying to hinder the church of being the salt and the light on this our society today. Christian socialism, okay, this is the toughie here. We're going to go into it for a few minutes, though. Christian socialism and liberation theology. Believers, they interpret Jesus' teachings through a socialist lens, pointing to the early Christian community in the book of Acts as a model for shared resources. In regions like Latin America, liberation theology merges the faith with socialist goals, asserting a preference for, option for the poor and the restructuring of oppressive economic systems.
0: Socialism would likely threaten the Trinity Broadcasting Network's financial model and programming. As a tax-exempt 501c3 heavily rooted in free enterprise and free speech, TBN relies on private donations and the prosperity gospel. A socialist system would impact the network in the following ways. It would threaten its nonprofit status. Socialist governments typically implement stricter regulations or remove tax exemptions for religious organizations, directly impacting TBN's fundraising capacity. Censorship and regulation. TBN frequently airs conservative political and cultural commentary that opposes left-wing ideologies. Increased state control would lead to the revocation of broadcast licenses and strict content regulations. And there'd be a loss of revenue. Heavy taxation of individuals and corporations would reduce the disposable income of viewers, drying up the donations required to keep the network on the air, and the network would also be taxed heavily. Private commercial funding and the donor-based models would likely be restricted or replaced by public broadcasting sanctioned by the state. Private listener donations, corporate sponsorships, and listener-supported networks such as commercial or nonprofit private groups would face strict limits or outright bans under the common ownership of the media. Airtime and stations' frequencies would instead be managed by public or community trusts rather than by private religious organizations.
1: You would see this with KKXX here. If socialism came into effect, this station would be censored, deeply censored. Other Christian stations throughout the country would be censored. It would be what can go on the air, what cannot go on the air, what would be deemed as offensive by the government, and what would not be deemed as offensive. And so we need to really dig down and look at what socialism would bring. It would not bring a free market. It would not bring where you have your First Amendment rights, your First Amendment speech. It would destroy that. Socialist economic policies inherently seek to abolish or heavily tax private wealth accumulation to fund public programs. Oh, yeah, that's what we love, more taxes. Synagogues and churches, we would likely lose our tax-exempt status as a private nonprofit. Synagogues and churches would have to pay taxes on property, investments, and staff salaries. This would force a reliance on membership dues and voluntary contribution to shift toward funding state-approved community and educational service. But who we need to go on and change our little bit, because looking at socialism, and my it's been apologetics for years and years, the essential doctrines of Christianity. What is a cult? What is not a cult? What is a good religious movement? What is not? What is a good Christian church? So I've had to take a look at who is the God of socialist liberation theology? What is this that we're saying? Well, we believe in God. Well, we believe in Jesus. And then they're dictating to us what we are to believe and then what we are to say and what we are to think. The liberator, they say, God is defined by the divine act of setting people free from social, political, and economic slavery. That's what God is. They're mirroring the liberation of the Israelites from Egypt. You think, well, that sounds kind of good. That's not a bad thing. Jesus is understood as a savior who brought good news to the poor and challenged oppressive political and religious authorities of his time. Well, this may be true, but is that really and truly who Jesus is? Is that really and truly who God is? In socialism, liberation theology, Jesus is viewed as a historical liberator, a working class revolutionary, and a champion of the oppressed rather than a purely spiritual or conservative figure. Jesus, liberation theology say, lived and died as a poor, marginalized member of society, establishing God's explicit bias towards the economically and politically oppressed. Is that really true? Is that all Jesus was? The kingdom was preached not just as heavenly realm, but as a present call for radical social equality, sharing of resources and communal justice, and at times violent revolutionary acts. Liberation theology does use the Bible, but it does not believe the 66 books of the Bible is the Word of God. But it reads and interprets Scripture through a specific lens of the poor and the oppressed. Rather than rejecting the Bible, it views God as an active liberator of victims from unsocial justice, political, and economic. Liberation theology does not teach or believe in the essential doctrines of Christianity. We only got a couple minutes left, folks, but this we're going to get as much as we can because this is so important. When you look at that big tent, this is the essence of that big tent.
0: In liberation theology, the doctrine of God defines God primarily as a liberating agent who enacts a preferential option for the poor, acts concretely within human history, and opposes systemic injustice. In liberation theology, the doctrine of God, the Son, focuses on Jesus Christ as the historical liberator, the champion of the poor, and the concrete embodiment of God's preferential option for the oppressed. Liberation theology reinterprets the Trinity as a social Trinity, a model of radical equality, mutual interrelationship, and community rather than abstract or authoritarian hierarchy. Liberation theology redefines salvation as a holistic process encompassing present earthly social and political liberation along spiritual redemption, focusing heavily on concrete historical actions for justice. Liberation theology reinterprets the second coming of Christ not as a purely distant, otherworldly escape, but as the ultimate realizations of God's justice, an active transformation of human history, and the culmination of liberation from systemic oppression.
1: So they completely missed the fact that the essential doctrines of Christianity that God is almighty. He's almighty. He's holy. He's just. He's omnipotent. He's everywhere at one time, but he's still a divine person. He's still a divine spirit. He controls all things. He sits outside of this universe here, our world here, and he's dictating how the world is to be. He's loving. He's kind. He's a person, and he loves us, and he's just, and he's good. Next week, we're going to be going a little bit more into liberation theology. May God richly bless you and keep you in the palms of his wonderful hands.
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5: 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Yes, put it down. You're going to live. 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
9: 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Even thought at first it was a weakness. Vengeance is mine. I will repay, says the Lord. Nobody's going to get away with anything.
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0: buying iced coffee so I wouldn't overdraw the account, I tell you, that was a well-developed skill. 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
2: 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Yes, put it down. You're going to live. 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

0: our scripture of the day, Exodus 20, verses 8 and 9. 6 days you shall labor and do all your work, but the seventh day is a Sabbath to the Lord your God. Serena Williams said, don't let anyone work harder than you do. You hear that, John? You've already failed. I've been carrying the load today.
1: Carrying it, man.
0: All right, Manny is in Chicago up next. What's going on, Manny?
2: Hey, guys. Thanks for taking my call. I'll try to give a quick summary before I ask the question. I will note that my plumber did give me an update earlier today, so maybe your answer will change. I'm 27. I just recently bought a home. I do have three young kids and a stay-at-home wife, and I'm expecting my fourth child within the next 2 weeks.
0: Party.
2: Give or take some time. And since I got into the home, I did have a savings account that dwindled down a little bit just from some small repairs, like a HVAC system that needed to be repaired for $3,000, and then small things around the house. Within the last month, my sewage drain, I think, has a crack in
1: it. Oh, no.
2: Caused my entire home to smell like sewage, and now I have, like, drain flies.
0: Yikes.
2: Pretty much throughout my home. So
1: what'd your plumber say?
2: I had two different plumbers come just to get two different opinions and quotes. One of them said it is a drain pipe that does have a crack. The house that I got was a remodel. Everything was pretty much new, including most of the above ground plumbing, but the sewage stuff was all the original pipe work. And he said he needed to get a camera scope in there, and he did see where it was. And it was under parts of the foundation, under the ground.
1: Are you on a slab?
2: Yeah, so where the pipe is cracked, it's part of a slab.
1: Yeah.
2: Or it might be right next to it or underneath it. But the main thing is that because I'm having, like, drain flies and all these small issues that come along with this, I do have a previous employer's 401k that's about $23,000. I'm in baby step two. My only debt is my wife's van. It's about $14,000. My actual savings is about $2,500, and I have $2,000 for a sinking fund for my personal car that may go, God knows when, and then $1,000 emergency fund. The only other option that I would have to fund it, if I don't use the 401k, would try to be to finance it or use money from my in-laws, and I'd pay them back with little to no interest. But I just wanted to get your guys' opinion, because I know it's shunned upon to take from your 401k, even though I'm not putting anything in there now. Since
1: let me ask you a few questions about the work. Anytime I've ever had plumbing snaked, they show me the pictures. Have you seen the cracks?
2: Not yet.
1: Okay.
2: I'm going to have the second plumber. So that's what the first one told me. The second plumber is going to, the main issue is that what they told me today, when I was cutting my grass yesterday, I did see a puddle of water on one of the corners of my house.
1: Mm-hmm.
2: And my father-in-law came and he helped dig up some of that corner to kind of see what it was. And it ended up being like pretty much poop and stuff backing up and flowing up. So as far as like the urgency goes, I do want to try to get it done just because I'm going to have a newborn.
1: Oh, of course.
2: Living in it.
1: Dude, you got two guys with kids. We get it.
0: And you got storm on storm on storm right now.
1: Yeah.
0: Here's
1: what I want you to think through. If they come out and they say, yeah, it's cracked, and we have to dig up your entire yard from the street to your foundation and completely redo this whole thing. It's old cast iron. It's old or old. It's rotted through. It's iron. It's useless. There could be, we can drill a hole in it and pump it, completely pump it out for $600, and that will get you 2 months or 3 months. And then we'll come out here and pump it again, and that'll get you 3 more months. And so the temptation is, and I totally get it, dude, both George and I, like we both get it, is I want to just do all this right now. I need to get it all fixed right this second, whatever. But I always want you to remember, generally in these kind of situations, unless your house is falling over, there's step one, the perfect option. There's step two, there's step three, there's step four.
2: Yeah.
1: And so what do I have to do to limp along while I'm still gathering and saving money so I can do this whole thing right?
0: So it's basically what gets us by versus what gets it completely fixed.
1: Right.
2: Yeah. So since I'm not on a septic tank, I'm on my city line. I'm in like the suburbs of Chicago.
1: Sure.
2: based on what they find when it's dug up, how would you guys go about it then as far as?
1: Well, I mean, there's going to be multiple stages. If two guys come and give you the same issue, if they both snake it and they're both like, yeah, brother, your pipe all the way to the street is screwed up. I'm going to want to call the city and see if they have any investment in this thing too. Is part of this line theirs? I'm also going to then, because then you start phase two, which is, all right, how much is it going to cost for you to fix it? And how much is it going to cost for you to fix it? And I'm going to call four other companies out here to see what they would charge. And I'm going to do my due diligence to see how I can get this thing, not the cheapest, but how I can get it done with the most reputable company done the right way for the best price.
2: Okay. Because the plumber that saw the issue today did say not to use like any of the washers, dryers, shower, anything, just because of the fact that poop was coming up from that little corner and the drain was busted.
1: Yeah.
2: I'm just waiting to get an actual visual on the pipe. And
3: is there somewhere you guys can go temporarily?
2: Yeah, so my in-laws extended their hand for us to stay there for a couple of days.
3: Wonderful. I would definitely do that.
1: I'd call the city, too, and have them, a city sewage inspector, come out and look at it and see. Because if it may be backed all the way down the middle of your street for half a block, and the city's got work to do, yeah.
3: And I would also contact your homeowner's insurance. Have you done that?
2: No. I did. I do have a warranty, but they won't cover it. So I didn't think to contact my homeowner's insurance.
1: The new home that you just bought, why won't the warranty cover that?
2: The company said they don't cover any type of like sewage plumbing, only like above ground, which didn't make any sense to me.
3: Here's your homework. Go find every piece of documentation for that warranty. Go pull up your declarations for your homeowner's insurance. Upload it to AI and see if there's a way that this can be covered. Because your insurance company might say, no, we don't cover that. You might find that you appeal it and go, nope, they're going to cover it now. And they might then cover your displacement to go rent a home somewhere while it gets fixed. And so I don't want you to feel like there's only one option right now. I'm going to fight this thing to offload it as much as I can.
1: It's a part-time job. And if you think of a part-time job that you might earn $10,000, you'd probably take that part-time job. This is the same thing. You may save yourself 10 grand. What did that first plumber quote you to dig up the whole line from your house to the street?
2: He said depending, well, the line is under like 6 feet of dirt and it's in a crawl space under my basement or under my home in my basement. He said it could be at 6,000 to 10,000, just depending on how much line is cracked and how far down he has to dig.
1: Okay. So if you think about it, give yourself that exercise too. What does life look like? The numbers you just gave me, for your car fund, for this, you've got $6,000 in your pocket right now.
3: Yeah, between your sinking fund, your savings, and that car repair fund, you got, you know, a good $5,500. So within a month, you could have $6,000. And so you might not be in as bad shape as you think. What's the car loan is $14,000. What is that van worth?
2: It's probably worth about the same, about 14, 15.
3: Okay.
2: It's a 2018 Honda Odyssey.
1: And you got four kids, so you need a van.
3: Yeah.
1: I get that.
3: But I was wondering if it's worth $30,000 and you guys can downgrade in van for now. That could solve some problems too. But I definitely would not touch that retirement account. I know it's tempting because it feels like old money in your old coat pocket. But man, that's like taking a loan at 35% interest with the penalties and taxes you're going to pay on that money. So it is not worth it. And if you just leave that money alone to grow for the next 30 years, it's really a six-figure mistake you're making.
1: Okay, so can I talk to you just dad to dad real quick, husband to husband?
2: Yeah.
1: I promise you this will pass. And it feels like it's all happening. You're having a new kid on the way. You got in-laws like saying you can come live with us. You've got a car that might die. It all feels like it's happening. Let's laser beam on the plumbing issue and get this thing cleaned up. And let's celebrate this new kid coming, and let's do everything we can to scratch and claw and pay for cash on this deal.
3: And worst case, if the in-laws want to be generous and help you guys cover this for now, go for it. Remember, there's ultimately only one way to financial peace, and that's to walk daily with the Prince of Peace, Christ Jesus.
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1: 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Listen, I need everyone to put your phones down. Yes, put it down. You're going to live. When was the last time you looked someone in the eyes and felt seen and heard? We are wired to have deep, meaningful, and even fun relationships, not to stay glued to our phones, swiping right, swiping left, and thumbs down on everybody that we're mad at. And that's why I created Questions for Humans. We have so many new decks available. Girls Night Out, Guys Night Out, Dating, Parents and Teens, and even Workplace Editions. For example, one of the Guys Night questions is, how long would you last alone in the wild? Or in the Girls Night deck, one of the questions is, what's something you figured out way too late in life? There are so many new decks with so many new questions. You'll spend time laughing together, learning something unexpected, and building deeper and stronger relationships. Pick up one or two or all of the Questions for Humans.

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0: Hey guys, Dave Ramsey here. 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
3: 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Yes, put it down. You're going to live. 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

0: Swiping right, swiping left, and thumbs down on everybody that we're mad at. And that's why I created Questions for Humans. 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Girls Night Out, Guys Night Out, Dating, Parents and Teens, and even Workplace Editions. 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

0: But I would have to have something else to drive. And that's, you know, that's kind of the thing. I want to sell it and then try to get something else. I know a bunch of people that have maybe an extra vehicle they would let me borrow from time to time. You know, but the good thing is I don't live but like 5 minutes from work. And
1: yeah,
0: so,
1: if you can go to like one car family,
2: bicycle,
1: carpool,
2: baby, bicycle.
1: Bike. I had a roommate that did that.
2: Oh, it was me.
1: He biked to a TGI Fridays uphill.
2: I was a dean of students at a graduate school. I left my suits in the office. I rode my bike to work. I was that guy.
1: That's rock and roll. That's how you keep your physique, John. It's pretty incredible. So those are a lot of things you can do, Micah, but I would not try to sell it for more than it's worth. It's going to take light years to get rid of that thing.

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1: Hey, what's up? 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Listen, I need everyone to put your phones down. Yes, put it down. You're going to live. When was the last time you looked someone in the eyes and felt seen and heard? We are wired to have deep, meaningful, and even fun relationships, not to stay glued to our phones, swiping right, swiping left, and thumbs down on everybody that we're mad at. 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

0: Welcome to This Week on Capitol Hill, where we go beyond the headlines to bring you the stories shaping Washington and the world. I'm Tony Perkins. This week, we're joined by a live audience at the SoConCon 2026. The Social Conservative Policy Conference brings together lawmakers, scholars, and leaders from national and state policy organizations to address some of the greatest challenges facing our nation, including the growing threat of socialism.
1: Socialism, communism, I mean, my view, and I think in reality, socialism is just communism light. It is a step, as my mother says, it is a step to full communism. If socialism succeeds, then you get communism.
0: That was New York Congresswoman Nicole Malliotakis, whose mother fled Fidel Castro's communist regime. A reminder that socialism is far more than an academic theory. For millions, it has been a lived reality. Today, we'll hear from two of the nation's leading voices on challenges facing America, House Speaker Mike Johnson on the domestic agenda before Congress, including the rising challenge of socialism, and former Secretary of State Mike Pompeo on America's role abroad, the growing threat posed by Iran, and what comes next for U.S. policy in the Middle East.
2: I just don't think they're serious about making a deal. These guys, I mean, the more the president's gotten to know them, the more he's come to that realization. I mean, he said it yesterday, I believe. He gave a speech in Georgia. These guys, the problem with them is you can't make a deal with people unless they're going to keep it. And these people make deals, and then they break it almost immediately. Or they decide, oh, let's change the deal. That's not how deals work.
0: That was the current Secretary of State Marco Rubio signaling that diplomacy with Iran may have reached its limits. Former Secretary of State Mike Pompeo joins us later with his assessment. We'll also examine what has fueled socialism's growing appeal, the Marxist ideas behind it, and how we counter them. All of that and much more coming up on this week's edition of This Week on Capitol Hill.
3: Today's edition of This Week on Capitol Hill is being presented by AARP.
0: Well, House Republicans delivered major results this week. Lawmakers passed the annual National Defense Authorization Act, approved the Stop Insider Trading Act, advanced a framework for Reconciliation 3.0, and passed a clean continuing resolution to keep the government funded and avoid another Democratic shutdown. The focus now shifts to the Senate, where the fate of each of the measures will be decided. Joining us here before the SoCon 2026 is House Speaker Mike Johnson. Mr. Speaker, welcome.
4: Hey, Tony. Great to be with you.
0: Thanks. When we talked last week, I talked about how aggressive the agenda was going into this week, and you accomplished it.
4: Yes, you know, the pundits always say we won't be able to accomplish it, but we did, and I never doubt that. We have a small majority, the smallest at most times in U.S. history. As you know, most of this Congress has been a one or two vote margin at any time, but we were able to get it done, and those are big seismic achievements, landmark achievements, and moving the ball forward. And as I said in my press conference after we delivered all that on Thursday, we're going to continue to do this. The American people can trust House Republicans, the Republican Party, to run this government, and we keep delivering. We're going to do that, run all the way through the tape towards the end of the year, to the end of the year, and I believe for this reason we're going to win the midterms. I'm very bullish about the outcome, and we talk about it all the time. With each passing day, I'm more confident, Tony.
0: As you repeatedly say, you exceed the expectations of the pundits. They still don't understand the power of prayer.
4: That's right. And look, I've been openly saying this. I told a big gaggle of Hill Press reporters yesterday at an event. I said, listen, this is a God thing. It really is. And we have intercessory prayers who are on the ground at the Capitol praying each of these things through. My colleagues know that. They know I believe that. And that we're watching it happen. More and more people are understanding there must be something to this because this is an impossible agenda. But look, this is not a radical thing. It's what the framers of our Constitution did, the founders' generation. They all believed in the power of prayer, the divine hand of providence, as Washington himself, the father of our country, often talked about. And we do well. We're one nation under God. We should remember and govern like that.
0: All right, let's talk about some of those accomplishments, what was accomplished this week, and how that sets up action now in the Senate.
4: It does. I mean, each of those measures is important. You know, the National Defense Authorization Act, as you know, sets policy for how we govern ourselves and how we fund our military in a very dangerous time. Big, big thing.
0: And in spite of that, this is being blocked in the Senate repeatedly. The Senate has tried to advance its version, and the Democrats have blocked it.
4: It's a very important thing to note. I mean, for 65 straight years, this was a bipartisan product, because at the end of the day, people would put their political weapons down and recognize this is serious. This is about the nation's security. We ought to do it together. And that increasingly has not happened. This Democrat Party, as I say all the time, is not the party of our fathers or grandfathers. They don't have any interest in keeping the nation safe, because they think there's some political advantage installing all of this. The same thing applied to the other big bill, the continuing resolution. We passed a totally clean, non-gimmick continuation of funding through November, so that we don't have Americans suffering unnecessarily because government's wheels have ground to a halt.
0: You did get some Democratic support for that.
4: Small handful. And that's good.
0: Which should show that the Democrats in the Senate should be willing to vote for it as well.
4: That's our hope and our expectation and our prayer. And Leader Thune believes that he will get Democrats to do that. It's just too dangerous. And there's some Democrats, I think, Tony, who have calculated that they would get a political advantage if TSA lines backed up at the airports again and soldiers weren't being paid and all these other, you know, critical functions of government stopped, that they would get points for that. I think they're wrong. This same group already forced us into the two longest shutdowns in U.S. history, this Congress already. One of them was 78 days. No one gained a thing out of that. They didn't gain any political advantage, but the American people are made to suffer. That tells you where their head is.
0: All right, let's talk about Reconciliation 3.0 that has the Save America Act included.
4: Yes, we need to do reconciliation because it is the vehicle that allows you to avoid that 60-vote threshold in the Senate. And these Democrats, as we're discussing here, have no interest in advancing the simple priorities of the American people. What do I mean by that? This reconciliation bill, the resolution we passed in the House that now goes to the Senate, will set up a simple measure. It has three components. We want to fund the troops, farmers, and election security. It has the Save America Act in it, which is very basically requires proof of citizenship to register to vote and a valid ID when you show up to do so. That's like a 90-10 public opinion poll issue, Tony, and Democrats don't want to support it. We're also going to put in essential funding for the military to replenish stockpiles of our missiles and the other equipment and make sure the troops are paid and equipped. And then we have a little bit for the agriculture community as well that desperately needs it. I don't know how any member of the Senate could vote against any of that. Certainly not Republicans, so we'll see.
0: Well, we were told that there was not an issue with non-citizens registering to vote. But we just saw this week in New Jersey the Democratic governor admitting that 6,600 non-U.S. citizens were registered to vote, and 400 of them actually voted.
4: We know this kind of stuff happens around the country, and it is remarkable when a Democrat governor is forced to come out and admit it. But this is the reason that the American people are for this. And by the way, more than 70% of Democrats say that you should be a citizen to vote in a U.S. election. It's already federal law. It's just not enforced in the blue states. And you have to have a valid ID to show up to vote. That's not a controversial notion. But in spite of the fact that almost every American sees that that's common sense, these Democrats will not lend a vote, not the House or the Senate. They will not support it. So we have to do it on our own through a reconciliation package. So we certainly hope and believe and expect that this is going to make its way through. I was with the president last night in the Oval Office for 2 hours. We talked about this at great length, as you can imagine. And he is very anxious to get that measure to his desk because he believes, as I do, it's the most essential thing. If you do not have a free and fair election, It's very difficult to keep a constitutional republic, and that's why we're pushing this so aggressively.
0: All right, so there's only one hurdle between you and the president getting that legislation there.
4: Yes, it's the Senate, and look, I'm very insistent about this. I believe we have to have a one-team approach. The House and Senate Republicans are all one team, and I don't disparage anyone or anything. I don't tell Leader Thune how to run the Senate. He doesn't tell me how to run the House, but we are coordinating on this, and I'm very hopeful that he'll be able to shepherd that through. I pray that he will, because so many people agree with us that it's so critically important. So we need to support those Senate Republicans and let them know, I know you all will hear, how important that is to all of us and to them and to the country.
0: Now, if they do not advance the House versions of that, then this is going to be September before we see movement on these issues.
4: Yes, it may well be a September exercise. It takes some time to move these things through, but that will be timely enough before the election in November, and it's, again, a critically important priority. I think the government funding on the CR and the budget reconciliation, it's hard to imagine anything more important than that. Another thing we did this week, though, is we banned stock trading for members of Congress. And you know what? Almost every Democrat voted against that. So, yeah, they're going to have a lot to answer for on the election.
0: How big of an issue was that?
4: It should have been done a long time ago, but it's been difficult to get a consensus for it. As usual, on most things, you have a small handful of members who are the bad apples, who give it all a bad name. There are lots of members who do that, you know, faithfully and in accordance with the law and in blind trust and that sort of thing. But it's gotten so abusive, the insider trading aspect of it, that we just had to get rid of it. And I'm really glad we finally got that off the House floor.
0: Are you confident that the ethics and the standards that are in the House are sufficient?
4: We're doing everything we can to enforce those and to continually improve upon them. And that's an ongoing process that will continue to the end of this Congress and into the new one when we still have a Republican majority in the Congress. Okay.
0: All right, Mr. Speaker, we're going to go to a break. When we come back, I want to talk about something you have been saying regarding the threat of socialism, that the barbarians are not at the gate, they're inside the gate. We want to talk about that when we return. What's given rise to this Marxist ideology that is actually fueling campaigns and winning elections?
4: Yes.
0: Folks, stick with us. We're back with more of This Week on Capitol Hill right after this.
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0: Welcome back to This Week on Capitol Hill. I'm Jody Perkins, and we're here before a live audience at the SoCon 2023. All right. As you can tell, a very live audience, geared up and ready to go with our conversation with House Speaker Mike Johnson, who represents the 4th Congressional District of Louisiana. Mr. Speaker, appreciate you staying around and joining us here on site for this week's program. All right, we set this up as we were going into the break. You have not been shy about this. In fact, I watch your mannerisms. I've known you for quite some time. You're animated by what is happening in some of these elections where we see these Democratic Socialist candidates being elected. You see this as a real threat.
4: It is a very real threat. And I try to be a happy warrior, you know, in the mode of Ronald Reagan.
0: You're usually a good poker player, but...
4: Well, yeah, not so well. But look, this is serious business. And I think people understand the stakes are so high. You and I were talking off stage a little while ago, and I said, you know, if somebody had told us even 10 years ago that on the 250th anniversary of the greatest nation in the history of the world, we would be in an open contest about whether we're going to maintain a constitutional republic or go down this dark, dangerous, deadly road to communism. But that is what we are facing in a midterm election. And that's why I think this midterm is unlike any other. We are deciding, somebody said outside, this isn't a referendum on Donald J. Trump. It's a referendum on Thomas Jefferson. I mean, the foundational principles of the nation are imperiled. And you have a rising number of barbarians who are coming up through the primary system in the Democrat primaries.
0: And they're going to win these seats because these are in deep blue seats.
4: By my count, we're up to, I think, 29 of these people, okay? And they espouse crazy, radical, un-American views. They want no borders. They want no prisons. They want to eliminate entire institutions like the U.S. Supreme Court. They want to remove the presidency. They want to pack the Supreme Court. They think the House itself should run the whole government, which, by the way, they want to assume all the power control over production. And it's madness. And there's a bunch of them coming up through the system. I will be administering the oath to people who have open disdain for the founding principles of their country. It's an unprecedented time. And so I'm telling you, people who love America and common sense have to get off of their good intentions right now and get engaged. Your neighbors, your family, your friends at church, everybody needs to understand this one's for all the marbles. And we are not overstating that. It's not campaign rhetoric.
0: So really, this has to be addressed on two fronts. First, we have the short-term front of this election,
4: yes,
0: where we need to encourage our friends, family, church members to be registered and to be voting. But long-term, I think we need to step back and ask, how did we get here?
4: It's an important question, and it reminds us that we have an educational component to this. When we fail to be students of history, then we're apt to repeat it. And communism, socialism, is a step towards communism. That's what this is. It's a battle towards communism, Marxism. It has never, never worked. It won't, because it defies the most basic principles of the fallen nature of man and the existence of God. Communism begins with a premise. Marxism begins with a premise that there is no God. The state is the God. It will never work. And it has led to the murder of tens of millions of innocent people in the 20th century alone. And we have to recognize that. This is what we're up against, and it is an un-American proposition.
0: Is it not filling a vacuum that's been created by the retreat of that moral component of our society?
4: I think you're right to point that out. I mean, I think when we lose our bearings, when we lose our sense of what the founding and guiding principles are of the nation, which, of course, derive from Scripture themselves, that's how our framers set it up, then we are apt to fall into a lot of untruth, and that's what's happened. So you have a lot of young people who are swayed with this idea that they'll get free stuff, you know, and no one seems to want to finish and explain to them, you might get a few free things for a short while, but you're going to give up your freedom, and ultimately you might have to give up your life. That's what's happened in history. Again, not hyperbole, but on the 250th anniversary, you and I, all of us, have a great opportunity to engage in this sort of educational process, to remind the people coming behind us of what the truths are and why they must be defended. Reagan, I always think of the words of Reagan on this point. He said, you know, remember, freedom is never more than one generation away from extinction. And we do not pass it in the bloodstream. It has to be fought for, protected, taught, passed along to the people coming behind us so they'll have the same liberty, opportunity, and security that we've always known and, frankly, too often taken for granted.
0: You mentioned being a happy warrior. We, as most of our audience are Christians, conservatives. You know, we come at this from a position of hope, regardless of what may happen. However, we are at a moment where I think the church, Christians, let me use that term, have been somewhat timid to bring their faith into the public square because, you know, all this stuff from the left separates church and state. And so we've just kind of, you know, we don't like conflict. We don't want to force it.
4: Yeah.
0: But we're at a point where we've got to be bold and courageous, do we not?
4: We have to, or our system cannot survive. I have a little whiteboard illustration I do when I'm on university campuses, and I walk them through a little word picture of why our nation's different and extraordinary, different than any nation ever before or since. In 1776, a band of patriots came along, and they rejected the divine right of kings philosophy, where there is an almighty hovering up in the sky, but the lowercase k, the king, is the sovereign, and he's the one that gives the people their rights. We just erased the middleman, and we said, no, we're one nation under God. As Lincoln articulated, summarized in the Gettysburg Address, he said, we're dedicated to this proposition that we are one nation under God, and a government of the people, by the people, for the people themselves shall not perish from the earth. The only way to maintain that, they understood, if you don't have an earthly king, a sovereign, a boss, and the people are their own boss, it's self-government, it's our experiment, they must be guided by religion and morality, because the fallen nature of man will lead to chaos. Washington said, of all the dispositions and habits which lead to political prosperity, religion and morality are the indispensable supports. John Adams came next. He said, our Constitution is made only for a moral and religious people. It is wholly inadequate to the government of any other. If we abandon those basic principles, we're in trouble. Reagan also summarized, he had a way with words. He said, if we ever forget that we're one nation under God, we'll be a nation gone under. And that's what we have to remind the generation coming behind us.
0: So it's time not to be silent, but to be bold, courageous, and to engage in the process. All right, we've just got a couple minutes left, Mr. Speaker. August, the members of Congress are back in their districts working, also on the campaign trail, going into the midterm elections. We're really into the home stretch now.
4: Yes.
0: How do you see this playing out in terms of the midterm elections? In terms of the majority, how many seats do you think the Republicans may be able to

0: Congress, think of it, will come down to less than 20 seats, the outcomes. And so we are putting lead on target, all of our energy force. We have great candidates there, better candidates, great record to run on. We have a slight fundraising advantage over Democrats right now because people believe the stakes are so high. I'm absolutely convinced God's not done with America yet. We're going to grow this House majority, and we're going to keep this thing going so we can save the greatest nation in history.
1: And what are your I mean, you're anticipating coming back in the majority in January of next year. What are going to be the top priorities for the
0: country? Well, we have two more years of a four-year Trump administration, and we were handed an absolute disaster by the Biden-Harris administration. Every metric of public policy was a disaster. We've been moving as quickly as we can to do it. A lot more left to do for affordability and the economy, to shore up national security and make sure America is the dominant force on the planet. We can do that, but we need the right people in the seats to make it happen.
1: All right, Mr. Speaker, one final question for you. How can folks be praying as we go into this midterm election?
0: My familiar refrain, we need wisdom, stamina, discernment, probably in that order. So we appreciate those prayers.
1: And a few extra hours of sleep.
0: Yeah, that. One day.
1: All right. Mr. Speaker, thanks so much for joining us. Always great to see you.
0: Thank you, my friend. God bless you all. Thank you.
2: All right, folks. Stick with us. After the break, former Secretary of State Mike Pompeo joins us for this week on Capitol Hill. So stay tuned. We'll be right back with more.
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1: Welcome back to This Week on Capitol Hill. I'm your host, Tony Perkins. Thanks so much for joining us. The United States and Iran continued exchanging attacks this week after multiple U.S. service members were killed last weekend. As the conflict intensified, President Trump warned that the United States would destroy a bridge or power plant each time Iran targeted a ship transiting the Strait of Hormuz. Joining us now to discuss the growing conflict is former Secretary of State and former CIA Director Mike Pompeo. Secretary Pompeo, welcome to This Week on Capitol Hill. Thanks
2: Great
1: for joining us.
2: Great to be with you, Tony.
1: So let me ask you this question. Let's just start right here. When you left office 6 years ago as Secretary of State, did you believe the United States and Iran would eventually find themselves in this direct military conflict that we see today?
2: Tony, I did. I believed it was inevitable that we would have to go in and eliminate their capacity to have a nuclear weapon or be a nuclear-capable country. We'd worked on this tirelessly. We got out of the crazy deal that President Obama had put the country in with the, called the JCPOA, their nuclear deal, which had created a pathway for nuclear weapons. Our method in the first term was to use maximal economic pressure, and we'd been pretty successful at draining the Iranian regime's funding sources and money. But President Biden turned to Pecan and gave him money. And so I did believe that in the end, this is what it was going to take, not because the United States ever wants war,
1: right,
2: but because this Islamist regime, right? These are radical Islamists. These are terrorists who have been threatening the United States since 1979 and Israel for the same time. It was going to take someone to go in and rip these nuclear weapons out of their cold hands.
1: Now, when you were CIA director, obviously you had a better understanding than most of what was happening in the world. But and you made your first speech. I remember this because I commented on it. You made your first speech in Cairo as Secretary of State. And in that speech, you articulated your worldview, if I can use that term. You didn't use that term, but you said you were a Christian.
2: Yeah.
1: That understanding, I think, helps you and helped the State Department better understand the long-term threat of Iran and the regime that was there. Is there, with that understanding, is there a diplomatic solution?
2: The answer to that is these things almost always end with some form of arrangement, but it all depends on how much leverage the other side has. And so long as the Iranians have the capacity to threaten Israel, to threaten that, you see, they're firing on their fellow Muslim brothers, right? They're firing on Qatar and Bahrain.
1: But behind that is that ideology.
2: But it's no. This is it. This is why capitulation, forced capitulation, is likely the only outcome that will get the American people what they need: the security and peace and stability in the Middle East that benefits the United States of America. And I think your point's really well taken. When you think of the United States as a Judeo-Christian nation, we sometimes can't understand these folks.
1: Right.
2: We sometimes think, oh, there's a deal to be done. They're rational people. The pain level must be high. 90 million people suffering in Iran. Surely the government's not going to let that happen. We're Christians. We believe that people are rational and decent and care about their fellow human beings. That is not the case for the Islamic Republic of Iran's leadership.
1: But there's also a deeper understanding of the Judeo-Christian biblical viewpoint that there is good and evil. And there are evil forces at work in our society, and they're manifesting themselves. And oftentimes it is in regimes like this that is a deadly regime.
2: I talk about this all the time when folks ask me, Mike, we don't like war. I remind them that from biblical times, from nearly the beginning, there was evil in the world. And that evil requires good people to do the necessary to protect from that evil. Goodness requires, indeed, I think the Lord requires us to do the necessary to push back against this evil. And pastors do this in churches on Sunday mornings. Governments have a responsibility to protect their people from this evil. You see it with Vladimir Putin today. You see it with Xi Jinping in China. And you see it with the Ayatollah in Iran. They want the United States, they want the people of the United States to live in a country that is very different than the one that we know and love and appreciate.
1: Mr. Secretary, we're almost up against a break, a little less than a minute left. The world today, safer, more dangerous than it was when you were at the Department of State?
2: Oh, goodness. It's never a safe place. These things go on forever. The good news is President Trump's decision to go after the Iranian regime's nuclear program made us all safer. There's still more work to do.
1: All right, when we come back, I want to talk about, speaking of nuclear programs, this week announced that there may be a deal with Saudi Arabia and the U.S. allowing them to and actually partnering them and setting up nuclear facilities in Saudi Arabia. I want to talk with you about that. Also, long term, the Middle East, much different than it was 6 years ago. Some positive developments. We want to talk about that as well. Folks, I want to thank you for joining us here on This Week on Capitol Hill. Still to come, we're going to be continuing our conversation with Secretary Mike Pompeo. Also, a few final thoughts on what has taken place here in our nation's capital this week. So don't go away. A lot more straight ahead on This Week on Capitol Hill.
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1: Welcome back to This Week on Capitol Hill. Continuing my conversation with former CIA Director and Secretary of State Mike Pompeo about the escalating conflict in the Middle East. Mr. Secretary, thanks again for sticking around. So let's start first with the positive. A lot of negative going on out there. But, you know, we're seeing relationships, conversations taking place between Israel and Lebanon. Israel, I think, is in a much stronger place now than they were 4 years ago, even though they've gone through really the refining fire. Your thoughts?
2: I think Israel is absolutely in a stronger place than it was, and they are determined. October 7th changed things for them. We're never going back to October 6th world in the Middle East, and I think we all need to take that on board as we think about how is that you get peace and stability. I think what they're doing in Lebanon is fantastic. The fact that the Israelis and Lebanese, right, the Lebanese leadership, President Aoun, is the only Christian leader in the region.
1: And he met this week with President Trump.
2: And he was with President Trump this past week, working on trying to figure out how is that you get the Iranians out of Lebanon? How do you get Hezbollah out of Lebanon? How can you, together, the United States, Israel, and Lebanon, achieve that? I'm very hopeful that President Aoun and Prime Minister Netanyahu can achieve that. Note, too, this past week, lots of missiles landed in the Middle East, none of them in Israel. I think the Iranians have learned a great deal about if you provoke this powerful military, that this will end badly for you. And so the oddity of the fact that in Tehran they are now firing at Muslims, not Jews. They're now firing their missiles at Muslims, not Christians. They're firing their missiles at their own co-religionists, I think is very telling about the evil nature of the regime itself.
1: And desperation?
2: Desperation, fear, and a deep commitment to continuing the power of the regime. So I think what you can clearly see now is they have put all their chips on the table. They're going to try and stay in power, and it's going to require an effort, not just from the United States, but Israel and our Gulf Arab partners, to make sure that regime no longer has the power that it's had for 25 years.
1: Clearly, they've been degraded, but not neutralized.
2: That's right. That's exactly right. Still the capacity to threaten the Strait of Hormuz, and frankly, to threaten their Gulf Arab partners as well.
1: Time is on their side, not ours, and they know that. That has historically been how they negotiate. They drag things out knowing that the political will of the West is sometimes a lot weaker.
2: We've seen this in history before, Tony. Western societies are difficult to manage conflicts, right? It's difficult to do. Much easier in an authoritarian regime because you don't have to respond to the will of the people. They're trying to figure out how to get through the last 2 years of this administration. They're trying to convince the New York Times to continue to write pieces about how Israel and the United States are the problem, not the Iranians. All of those things trying to undermine the will of the American people and run the clock.
1: Does that necessitate strike fast, strike hard?
2: Yeah, my view is we've made a mistake too. Yeah. We took a 60-day pause and let them rearm a bit and get some, and most importantly, get some money.
1: But we didn't strengthen in that. We only weakened because, as you said, managing the public opinion on this is not moving in the right direction.
2: We have an end state goal. The President Trump has laid out very clearly. We should maximize and compress the time period by which we achieve that goal.
1: Let me switch gears to another topic in the Middle East. Saudi Arabia, the administration, the president suggesting, this is not formalized yet, but that there might be room to allow the enrichment of uranium in Saudi Arabia, allowing them to establish nuclear power, supposedly for civilian purposes. But the enrichment of uranium is something that's been very closely guarded. Is this a good idea?
2: You know, I always think the fewer nations that have the capacity to enrich uranium, the more safe the American people are. We've all seen the concept of mutually assured destruction. It gets really complicated when 30 nations have the ability to enrich uranium. So, we always had countries that were coming asking us for this. We would put in place what was called the gold standard 1-2-3 rules. I haven't seen the shape of this agreement. It sounds like it's American companies that are doing it. That gives me more confidence. But, man, less nuclear enrichment,
1: I'm going to be very candid about the, when I look at this internationally, having served as chair of the U.S. Commission on International Religious Freedom, I look at those countries that embrace religious freedom as the most stable, peaceful countries that allow 100%. For prosperity. That's what the facts show. Saudi Arabia is one of the most closed societies in the world. I mean, there are no churches in Saudi Arabia.
2: Yeah. Look, we've been trying to convince the Kingdom of Saudi Arabia to join the Abraham Accords in the same way that the Emiratis did. Right now, there are Christian churches inside the United Arab Emirates.
1: There are a lot of them, and they're very welcome.
2: And lots of space for Christians and people of all faiths to practice their faith. I hope the Kingdom of Saudi Arabia, and frankly, every Muslim nation, whether that's Indonesia or Malaysia, wherever, Pakistan, I hope they will all come to see that their country will be better off with more religious freedom. And the Kingdom of Saudi Arabia is certainly a nation that needs to continue to move down that path in a way that is serious and reflects an understanding, which is exactly your point. The world is safer when nations accept the fact that people are going to practice the faith to which they believe.
1: I want to bring this home for our last 2 minutes. One of the projects you did when you were Secretary of State was looking at first principles, looking at the foundation of the United States, religious freedom here. And it was a project you took on that was highly criticized even back then. But when you look at this rise of socialism within the Democratic Party, which is an anathema to those founding principles, I mean, you were on to something. Our institutions have been hollowed out with this secularism, and if we don't return to those first principles, I think we lose our country.
2: I believe this with all my heart. And Tony, by the way, you were an important part of helping me achieve that. The Family Research Council was an important part of that. We worked on what became known as the Ministerial for Religious Freedom. We built the Chaplain's Corps at the CIA. These are the core institutions of America being imbued with the central idea of America as a Judeo-Christian founded country. If we walk away from that, if we are just a secular society, we will look much more like parts of Europe, which are falling away, right? They're not protecting the unborn. They're not building families. They're not doing the things that have been the central guarantor of freedom and liberty in the United States of America. I pray that we will continue to get that back. The Democrat Party today is not going to move that direction. We need a political movement that's going to do that.
1: A political movement anchored in a moral and transcendent truth with a transcendent truth anchor.
2: Amen. Basic principles.
1: Because without it, we just have two competing parties with two different ideologies that ultimately lead to the same place. One gets there faster than the other.
2: That's absolutely true.
1: Mr. Secretary, I want to thank you for joining us. Always great to see you.
2: Great to see you, too, Tony. Bless you.
1: All right, folks. 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That's just outside of our nation's capital. 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
1: Welcome back to This Week on Capitol Hill. Speaking to the rise of socialist candidates within the Democratic Party, House Speaker Mike Johnson warned that, quote, the barbarians are inside the gate. He went on to explain, quote, we are fighting right now in Congress over whether we're going to maintain our status as a constitutional republic or go down this dark road of death to communism, end quote. The speaker isn't crying wolf. The threat is real. But the battle to preserve the republic will not ultimately be won in Congress. There will be legislative fights. There will be elections where your vote could determine the balance of power and whether socialist policies further undermine our freedoms. But if the barbarians are already inside the gate, we need to ask, how did they get in? And how do we get them out? Congress reflects culture more than it creates it. Laws can restrain evil, but they cannot create virtue. A constitutional republic depends on citizens with the moral character to govern themselves and families that instill virtue in the next generation. Culture is ultimately shaped by what people believe about God, truth, and morality. When those foundations erode, political institutions follow. To understand how this ideological and spiritual challenge gained traction in America, we have to look beyond politics to the forces that shape a nation's character. In his 1983 book, The Gravedigger File, author and social critic Oz Guinness warned that secularization was hollowing out the institution that had long guided Western civilization, the church. As biblical faith weakened, society's moral foundations weakened, creating a vacuum secular ideologies would inevitably fill. A little more than a decade later, Judge Robert Bork approached the same crisis from a different direction. In his book, Slouching Toward Gomorrah, he argued that America's moral and cultural foundations were being eroded by radical individualism and radical egalitarianism, weakening the institutions upon which constitutional government depends. Nominated to the Supreme Court by Ronald Reagan in 1987, Bork was rejected because of his originalist views of the Constitution. Though writing as a constitutional scholar rather than a theologian, he arrived at a remarkable similar conclusion as Guinness. When I first came to Washington, I had hoped to meet Robert Bork, and so I called him and invited him to lunch, and he graciously accepted. During our conversation, I asked for his prognosis of America's future. He replied, quote, the culture is too far gone for the country to turn around. For a moment, I thought there was no hope, but then he added this, there is one thing that could save the country, a genuine renewal of religion in America. But he continued, unfortunately, the church has been and continues to be in decline. So how did the barbarians get inside the gate? Through the church's loss of its preserving influence as the salt of the earth. And how do we secure that gate once again? Jesus said, you are the salt of the earth. Salt preserves what would otherwise decay. History has confirmed what Christ taught. The decisive battle for America's future will not ultimately be won in Congress, but in the church as it once again shapes the nation's moral character. Change the nation's character and its policies will follow. In God We Trust cannot remain merely a motto etched in stone. It must once again become the conviction written upon our hearts and reflected in how we live. And that has been This Week on Capitol Hill.
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3: Hi.
1: Hey. How can John and I help?
3: So I'm kind of in this spot because my husband and I have been looking for about a year and a half to buy a home. But we've been renting for the last 5 years, and our rent has went from when we first got married, it was $1,200, and now we're sitting at $1,500. 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And so, we found a mobile home for sale, and they want $120,000 for it. And I just don't know if, like, that's a good idea or not, because every house that we've looked into, an investor's either bought in it and right before we've gone into contract, or, you know, we only got pre-approved for $200,000, and that's kind of, we don't want to spend $200,000 because then we're shooting ourselves in the foot, because, you know, that means, you know, you're paying like, you know, 19 or $2,000 a month, and we can't afford that. We make about roughly like $2,500.
4: What do y'all do for a living?
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4: Tell me about it.
3: So we do line clearing, and my husband works a long hours, and then I stay home and kind of take care of all the things that need to be taken care of at home, for like just like the finances and the home kind
1: of
3: stuff.
1: So collectively, both of you working in this business, you guys make about $30,000 a year, and he's working 50, 60-hour weeks?
3: So he works a 4-10 schedule with overtime as well. So sometimes it's 50 hours and sometimes it's 48 hours a week. And then we do like a lot of side jobs, because we've been trying really hard to like get our business going, but we've been having a hard time because in Idaho, there is like so many tree companies. And so everybody all goes and bids out together, and so it makes it difficult.
4: Katie, let me say this. Like, I want you to hear me say this stinks, because your husband is a guy who's working his butt off. You're working your butt off, and y'all are really working hard towards a thing, to build a thing, this business. And so I want you to hear me say that stinks, because the story that you and I were told growing up is, if you find the thing that you like to do and you find the thing that you're good at and you work really hard at it, the rest of your life will just work out.
3: Yep.
4: And so you and I got a bad story. Okay.
3: Yep.
4: And so hear me say, I want to applaud your husband's hustle. If he was here, I'd give him a hug, man, because I love to hear young men who are out there crushing it and trying and working, not scared of hard work, that will do anything, anytime, working on weekends. I love that. And I love to hear a supportive spouse who's trying to co-build this business with him. I love it. The reality I'll have in front of you.
3: Yeah, we work 7 days a week.
4: Yeah,
3: so
4: yeah.
3: It's like,
4: hold on.
3: You know,
4: the reality you'll have in front of you is, you could both go get a job at Starbucks and y'all be making more money per year. And so the dream y'all have is a good dream. It's just not working out financially. Y'all have a math problem. And so at some point, you'll have to decide, we're going to be folks who love this, the idea of this business. We like being with 500 other tree companies, all competing, all driving the cost of tree services down into the basement. We love that, and we don't. There's really not a way for us to distinguish ourselves. So that means we love this enough. Like, if you're a songwriter or you're a stand-up comic, we love this thing so much that we're willing to have this other life, which is we have to change apartments every 6 months because when the rent goes up, we can't afford it. We got to go somewhere else. Or y'all have to look in the mirror and say, we gave it our best shot. We are hard workers. Let's take our work ethic and our dreams and our desires and put them towards in another direction that's going to reward us more financially. Because y'all have a math problem in front of you.
3: So it's technically two incomes, because he does this like Friday through Sunday, his own business.
4: No,
3: for a power company.
4: But those jobs aren't making y'all enough money to live.
1: But that's still $2,500 a month total between everything?
3: No, like we have side stuff every now and then. Like we'll go into a job and it'll be like one job for 2 hours.
1: But every now and then is not consistent income. So we can't count that. No. We need stable, consistent income. So the problem truly is not rent. Yes, it stinks that they're moving the rents. The problem is your income hasn't moved in 5 years and you guys are on the poverty level.
3: But our income has, when we first started this job, we were making, about $13 an hour. And now we're at $21 an hour.
4: I know, but you're not hearing what we're saying, Katie. Like, when you see all the progress and how you've moved, that's awesome. You're still running into a math problem every month. And inflation over the last 5 years.
3: But we're not in debt.
4: That's great. But y'all are about to be not have a place to live because y'all can't afford $1,900 a month rent.
1: And if you go buy a manufactured home, here's what happens. The loan payment stays the same while the value of that home starts tanking, which means you're probably underwater on this thing within 6 months trying to sell it to somebody who probably doesn't exist. They're just going to go out and buy a new home if they want one.
4: You're going to have a $120,000 payment on something worth $60,000.
3: My question is, like, because we keep looking at this mobile home. We've been looking at it for a while. And then there was another house that had land with it, and we were really excited about it. And it was only, like, it was $175,000. And when we went and we met with, like, the officer, like, the lender, whatever you want to call it, he had said, oh, you get pre-approved for $200,000, but you don't have to use it all. And I was like, oh, okay, because I didn't really understand all that stuff. So when I asked him, I was like, so what's the better thing you could do? And then looking into the mobile home, it was like, oh, well, that's only $1,025, but you get a whole acre of land with it.
4: I'm just telling you, please don't buy a mobile home.
1: It would be like buying a truck with a payment of $1,000 a month thinking it was a good idea.
4: And the truck will go down in value over time.
1: And you're going to have a real hard time selling it. And you guys can't afford a $150,000 home. How much do you have in savings?
3: I have about, like, so between all of our savings, we have about $17,000.
1: Great. So we're going to call that your emergency fund.
3: Well, I also have an emergency fund of $3,000.
1: $3,000?
3: Yeah.
1: Okay. You guys need way more than that for your emergency fund. At least $10,000 minimum is your emergency fund. If you want to, beyond that, start saving for the down payment, that's great. But like you said in the beginning, hey, we're trying to cut. We can't cut any further. You're right. The other lever we need to start pulling now is making more, because you can't spend much less than you are. And that's where you guys need to reevaluate this business, reevaluate the jobs, reevaluate where you live. If there's not a lot keeping you here, can you move to an area that is cheaper to live with a better job that is more stable?
4: And here's the reality. Your husband is one chainsaw swing away from hurting his back and being out for 3 months. Like, there's a risk reward to these jobs, and y'all need a big emergency fund. He is one stepping off sideways off the back of a log and twisting his ankle, and he can't go up for 3 weeks, and y'all lose all that income. Like, so it's a very precarious, and so I hope you hear me and George, this is serious. Y'all are in a precarious situation right here. So that 20 grand, that's your emergency fund, never touch that. And now y'all are saving up.
1: And even if you guys both were making $20 an hour, 40 hours a week, that's over 80 grand a year. That's a huge pay raise. If you guys can separate this business out and go, we're both going to go our separate ways and get our own jobs making over $20 an hour. That would change your life and give you the margin to start stacking cash to buy a traditional single family home versus a manufactured home. And that's the problem. A manufactured home rarely goes up in value. In fact, it doesn't. The land may go up in value, which makes you think this was a good deal, but you're still stuck underwater on this thing. So please, please, please, we're begging you not to do this. It is not the solution.

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1: When you're stuck in a cycle with money, you know, two steps forward, one step back, it can feel like you're losing your mind. 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
3: 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Listen, I need everyone to put your phones down. Yes, put it down. You're going to live. 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

0: 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Robin is in Fort Worth, Texas up next. Robin, welcome to the show.
1: Thank you. Hi, John. Hi, George. Thank you for having me.
0: Absolutely.
1: My husband is 55. His name is Steve. I'm 41. We just hit baby step 7 last year. House awesome. Paid off completely debt-free. But right after, life handed us one heck of a mercy. Steve was diagnosed with early onset dementia.
2: Oh, God, I'm so sorry.
1: And because of our ages, we have a multi-decade timeline to protect, and I need to know how to structure our wealth so that his care costs don't completely drain our retirement before I'm ready to use it.
2: Wow. There's a lot here. My initial answer is I don't know if that's possible.
1: Okay.
2: That's a mess. That's a mess. I'm so sorry. What's the state of your finances right now? Like, y'all hit baby step 7. What does that mean practically?
1: We're like $24,000 away from being millionaires, okay. Thankfully.
2: Awesome.
1: But when I say like,
2: what does that mean? Do you have like a $700,000 house you're about to pay off, or do y'all have $600,000 in cash, right?
1: I will say not all of it. I mean, it's not all liquid. Our house is like $250,000.
2: Okay, okay.
1: We've got retirement and stuff, and it's $630,000.
0: Okay. Excellent. And you're working full-time?
1: I'm working full-time.
0: Okay, and is he still working?
1: He is not. He's on long-term disability.
0: Okay. Okay. And did you guys have any long-term disability insurance?
1: We did. So he's actually taking home 80% of his full pay.
0: That's fantastic.
2: Excellent.
0: You did a great job there. Was that through his employer that he had that set up?
1: Yes.
0: Incredible. Okay, so how much is that?
1: So he's taking home about $41,000 a year.
0: Okay, great. So a little under $4,000 coming in there. And then how much are you bringing home?
1: I'm $102,000 a year, and those numbers are gross. They're not net.
0: Okay. Well, you guys have a great income, and you're completely debt-free, which sets you up to sort of create this slush fund for anything medical that comes up, especially while he's pre-Medicare, because he's got 10 years until then.
1: Yeah.
0: So that's really what you're trying to figure out, is what does care look like? There's like a lot of questions we don't know of what this progression is going to look like, what the ongoing care is. So the best thing you can do is just get as much facts as you can and then know here's what could happen a month from now, a year from now, 2 years from now, and be socking away that money to kind of protect yourselves to not use the emergency fund.
1: So we have been investing about $34,000 between the two of us in my Roth 401k and IRA and his spousal Roth IRA. Should we change our investment and just stack up money like a storm mode? Until we know, I don't know what the future holds. Nobody knows what the future holds.
0: Well, the good news is we know that the long-term disability income will be there.
1: Yeah.
0: And so the big question is, at what point would you have to step down or away from work in order to help care for him? Or what would that look like? I would at least have that conversation so that you know, hey, 2 years from now, there's a chance that he might need more intensive care. Am I going to do that? Or should I keep working? And we get private care for him. That's the kind of math you're going to need to grapple with.
2: And dementia, the more that, I mean, it's being studied all over the world right now, but the more studies that come out, dementia is now not a singular thing. It's kind of like saying somebody's got cancer. And the next question is, well, what kind? So have they given you any sort of prognosis based on the type of dementia he has, other than his early onset? It came much sooner than is quote unquote normal, right? Do they give you any kind of prognosis for in 2 years, in 3 years, in 7 years, or is this quick? Do they give you any sort of prognosis here?
1: It's vascular, but because of his age, there's really no timeline.
2: Okay.
1: The average timeline is 5 years, but that's estimating everybody in all ages.
2: Right, and that might be 80. If the vast majority of that pool sample is 80 or 90-year-olds, they're going to have other complicating factors there. So, wow, what a mess. I like the idea, George, and tell me if I'm wrong. I like the idea, and we don't usually say this on the show, of splitting the difference, of you continuing to invest because you're 41. Statistically speaking, you're not even halfway home yet, right?
1: Mm-hmm.
2: And so you've got to begin thinking about life after Steve, life after you're able to make six figures. And at the same time, y'all are going to have acute expenses that are going to like predictably expand over time with extra care. Do you need to have a quarter time nurse living with you or coming in during the day? Is he going to go to a care facility? Like, so there's going to be that reality where you're going to need additional cash more than you normally would, right?
1: Yeah.
3: Do you know if his long-term disability is taxable income or if it's tax-free? It depends on how
1: it's
3: the premium was paid.
1: Tax-free.
3: Oh, wonderful. Okay, so that's like net income, which definitely helps the numbers here. Do you currently have a financial advisor that you guys are working with?
1: No, not yet.
3: Okay, I would definitely contact

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0: Our scripture of the day, Exodus 20, verses 8 and 9. 6 days you shall labor and do all your work, but the seventh day is a Sabbath to the Lord your God. Serena Williams said, "Don't let anyone work harder than you do." You hear that, John? You've already failed. I've been carrying the load today.
1: Carrying it, man.
0: All right, Manny is in Chicago up next. What's going on, Manny?
2: Hey, guys. Thanks for taking my call. I'll try to give a quick summary before I ask the question. I will note that my plumber did give me an update earlier today, so maybe your answer will change. I'm 27. I just recently bought a home. I do have 3 young kids and a stay-at-home wife, and I'm expecting my fourth child within the next 2 weeks.
0: Party.
2: Give or take some time. And since I got into the home, I did have a savings account that dwindled down a little bit just from some small repairs, like a HVAC system that needed to be repaired for $3,000, and then small things around the house. Within the last month, my sewage drain, I think, has a crack in it.
1: Oh, no.
2: Caused my entire home to smell like sewage, and now I have, like, drain flies.
0: Yikes.
2: Pretty much throughout my home. So
1: what'd your plumber say?
2: I had two different plumbers come just to get two different opinions and quotes. One of them said it is a drain pipe that does have a crack. The house that I got was a remodel. Everything was pretty much new, including most of the above ground plumbing, but the sewage stuff was all the original pipe work. And he said he needed to get a camera scope in there, and he did see where it was. And it was under parts of the foundation, under the ground.
1: Are you on a slab?
2: Yeah, so where the pipe is cracked, it's part of a slab.
1: Yeah.
2: Or it might be right next to it or underneath it. But the main thing is that because I'm having, like, drain flies and all these small issues that come along with this, I do have a previous employer's 401k that's about $23,000. I'm in baby step two. My only debt is my wife's van. It's about $14,000. My actual savings is about $2,500, and I have $2,000 for a sinking fund for my personal car that may go, God knows when, and then a $1,000 emergency fund. The only other option that I would have to fund it, if I don't use the 401k, would try to be to finance it or use money from my in-laws, and I'd pay them back with little to no interest. But I just wanted to get your guys' opinion, because I know it's shunned upon to take from your 401k, even though I'm not putting anything in there now. Since
1: let me ask you a few questions about the work. Anytime I've ever had plumbing snaked, they show me the pictures. Have you seen the cracks?
2: Not yet.
1: Okay.
2: I'm going to have the second plumber. So that's what the first one told me. The second plumber is going to, the main issue is that what they told me today, when I was cutting my grass yesterday, I did see a puddle of water on one of the corners of my house. Mm-hmm. And my father-in-law came and he helped dig up some of that corner to kind of see what it was. And it ended up being like pretty much poop and stuff backing up and flowing up. So as far as like the urgency goes, I do want to try to get it done just because I'm going to have a newborn.
1: Oh, of course. You got two guys with kids. We get it.
0: And you got storm on storm on storm right now.
1: Yeah.
0: Here's
1: what I want you to think through. If they come out and they say, yeah, it's cracked, and we have to dig up your entire yard from the street to your foundation and completely redo this whole thing. It's old cast iron. It's old or old. It's rotted through. It's iron. It's useless. There could be, we can drill a hole in it and pump it, completely pump it out for $600, and that will get you 2 months or 3 months. And then we'll come out here and pump it again, and I'll get you 3 more months. And so the temptation is, and I totally get it, dude, both George and I, like we both get it, is I want to just do all this right now. I need to get it all fixed right this second, whatever. But I always want you to remember, generally in these kind of situations, unless your house is falling over, there's step one, the perfect option. There's step two, there's step three, there's step four.
2: Yeah.
1: And so what do I have to do to limp along while I'm still gathering and saving money so I can do this whole thing right?
0: So it's basically what gets us by versus what gets it completely fixed.
1: Right.
2: Yeah. So since I'm not on a septic tank, I'm on my city line. I'm in like the suburbs of Chicago.
1: Sure.
2: based on what they find when it's dug up, how would you guys go about it then as far as?
1: Well, I mean, there's going to be multiple stages. If two guys come and give you the same issue, if they both snake it and they're both like, yeah, brother, your pipe all the way to the street is screwed up. I'm going to want to call the city and see if they have any investment in this thing too. Is part of this line theirs? I'm also going to then, because then you start phase two, which is, all right, how much is it going to cost for you to fix it? How much is it going to cost for you to fix it? And I'm going to call four other companies out here to see what they would charge. And I'm going to do my due diligence to see how I can get this thing, not the cheapest, but how I can get it done with the most reputable company done the right way for the best price.
2: Okay. Because they did, the plumber that saw the issue today did say not to use like any of the washers, dryers, shower, anything, just because of the fact that poop was coming up from that little corner and the drain was busted.
1: Yeah.
2: I'm just waiting to get an actual visual on the pipe. And
3: is there somewhere you guys can go temporarily?
2: Yeah, so my in-laws extended their hand for us to stay there for a couple of days.
3: Wonderful. I would definitely do that.
1: I'd call the city, too, and have them, a city sewage inspector come out and look at it and see. Because if it may be backed all the way down the middle of your street for half a block, and the city's got work to do, yeah.
3: And I would also contact your homeowner's insurance. Have you done that?
2: No, I did. I do have a warranty, but they won't cover it. So I didn't think to contact my homeowner's insurance.
1: The new home that you just bought, why won't the warranty cover that?
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3: 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Because your insurance company might say, no, we don't cover that. You might find that you appeal it and go, nope, they're going to cover it now. And they might then cover your displacement to go rent a home somewhere while it gets fixed. And so I don't want you to feel like there's only one option right now. I'm going to fight this thing to offload it as much as I can.
1: It's a part-time job. And if you think of a part-time job that you might earn $10,000, you'd probably take that part-time job. This is the same thing. You may save yourself 10 grand. What did that first plumber quote you to dig up the whole line from your house to the street?
2: He said depending, well, the line is under like 6 feet of dirt and it's in a crawl space under my basement or under my home in my basement. He said it could be just depending on how much line is cracked and how far down he has to dig.
1: Okay, so if you think about it, give yourself that exercise too. What does life look like? The numbers you just gave me for your car fund, for this, you've got $6,000 in your pocket right now.
3: Yeah, between your sinking fund, your savings, and that car repair fund, you got a good $5,500. So within a month, you could have $6,000. And so you might not be in as bad shape as you think. What's the car loan is $14,000. What is that van worth?
2: It's probably worth about the same, about $14,000, $15,000.
3: Okay.
2: It's a 2018 Honda Odyssey.
1: And you got four kids, so you need a van.
3: Yeah.
1: I get that.
3: But I was wondering if it's worth $30,000 and you guys can downgrade in van for now. That could solve some problems too. But I definitely would not touch that retirement account. I know it's tempting because it feels like old money in your old coat pocket. But man, that's like taking a loan at 35% interest with the penalties and taxes you're going to pay on that money. So it is not worth it. And if you just leave that money alone to grow for the next 30 years, it's really a six-figure mistake you're making.
1: Okay, so can I talk to you just dad to dad real quick, husband to husband?
2: Yeah.
1: I promise you this will pass. And it feels like it's all happening. You're having a new kid on the way. You got in-laws like saying you can come live with us. You've got a car that might die. It all feels like it's happening. Let's laser beam on the plumbing issue and get this thing cleaned up. And let's celebrate this new kid coming. And let's do everything we can to scratch and claw and pay for cash on this deal.
3: And worst case, if the in-laws want to be generous and help you guys cover this for now, go for it. Remember, there's ultimately only one way to financial peace, and that's to walk daily with the Prince of Peace, Christ Jesus.
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0: When you're stuck in a cycle with money, you know, two steps forward, one step back, it can feel like you're losing your mind, but you're not alone. And trust me, you're not crazy. 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
4: Hi, thank you for having me.
3: Absolutely.
4: So my question is, how can I make large purchases like buying plane tickets or paying for car services without a credit card?
3: What a baller, Ann. How much are we talking?
4: Well,
3: what's like the most you could spend, and why is it an issue right now for you?
4: Yeah, so I have most... the way that I'm living, most of my income goes into my savings. 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And I don't have a credit card, so I currently will, like, pay my parents back when they...
3: You'll have them cover it. And so this is more like fear of fraud.
4: Yeah.
3: It's not that the transaction can't go through. 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
3: For privacy?
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5: 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So whenever I'm about to buy plane tickets online, Southwest never has my information. They have this number generated from privacy.com, and it gives me that three little digit code and the date. I feel like I'm doing a commercial for them, but I have
3: no, they really are great because I used them for years and finally they came onto my show. So I think now privacy.com/George, you get $5 just for signing up.
5: That's
3: which
5: awesome.
3: Is pretty cool.
5: But
3: so you can check that out.
5: I'm terrified of ID theft. I also have ID theft insurance through Xander, but I'm scared of that stuff too. I don't like giving my debit card out. And so that's the exact site I use, and it's free. Privacy.com, it's free.
3: And anytime that there's like an Apple Pay option on a website, I use that because that, again, is encrypted. It's not actually sending over my debit card information. So that is, I mean, John and I are both guys who don't have a credit card, and we make a lot of large purchases online. And
5: I travel a lot.
3: I do it without flinching.
5: Yeah.
4: Okay.
3: Does that solve the conundrum?
4: I'm definitely going to look into that. Could you clarify how exactly I put my, like, how do I transfer the money to this privacy.com?
3: So it doesn't actually transfer. All it's doing is it's pulling from your debit card. They're just sort of acting as a middleman with a different virtual card number so that you're protected against those breaches.
5: So Amazon, Netflix, if Netflix gets hacked, they're not going to have my information. They're going to have this one number.
3: So let's say I sign up for a free trial and I use one of these virtual cards and I say, hey, don't let any amount over a dollar come through. Well, when that trial tries to charge me, it just won't go through. It can't charge my bank account. It'll decline it. So that's the kind of stuff that you can set up with each individual card. And like John said, you can have it be a one-time thing, and then the card's never used again. So that's helped me a whole lot with large purchases on top of Apple Pay. And, you know, there's a bunch of other things, Ann, and I talk about it in my book, Breaking Free from Broke. I'll send you a copy of that, too. In the credit cards chapter, I sort of lay out all the things that you can do and should do to live credit card free and sleep well while doing it.
5: And let me ask you this question. Why do you transfer all of your money to savings and not keep a buffer in your checking account?
4: So I get my direct deposit right to my savings account, and then I'll move some to my checking for...
3: Is that as like a discipline play so that you're not tempted to spend it?
4: Yes.
3: Okay, so you're not like running out of money trying to pay bills during the month. You're transferring as much as you need to cover all the bills?
4: Correct.
3: Okay.
5: Yeah, so cool. If you have to make a big purchase like a car rental or a plane tickets or a refrigerator, just pull from savings and move it over into your checking account. And then that money will be there whenever, if you use privacy.com or Apple Pay or any other service like that. But I'm with you on wanting to protect my debit card. And again, George, you're the one who taught me this. Debit cards have the same fraud protection that credit cards do. There's just a thing in my head about it feels like the checking account is kind of like an arm's length extension from under my mattress. And it feels like I don't want to give all these companies that I don't know like a hand under my mattress to just take money out whenever they want to.
3: Well,
5: I know it doesn't work like that, but in my head it does. And so,
3: well, when it's your money versus like the credit card company's money, you feel like, well, man, I'm really exposed here. But if your debit card says Visa or MasterCard, there's a zero liability policy with them. And there's also something called the Electronic Fund Transfer Act that covers debit cards in cases of fraud. So the key is pay attention, report it, and you'll be fine. Your money's not just going to randomly disappear. And I don't keep $100,000 in checking. I keep what I need for the month. Mm-hmm. So it's not like my entire world's disappearing. So there's a few good things you can do there, and hang on the line. We'll send you a copy of the book as well. Great question. Micah is in Jackson, Mississippi up next. What's going on, Micah?
6: Hey, how are you guys doing?
3: Doing well. How can we help?
6: Yes, sir. So I am just getting started with using the baby steps to get out of debt.
5: Welcome to the cult, brother. Welcome.
6: Yeah. Well, I was ignorant when I first got married. Some people told me to do it, and I was like, oh, whatever. And now I'm finally, you know, you get older and wiser, and you got to do things a little bit better. But in my ignorance, I purchased a truck, and now I'm upside down on it, trying to sell it to get out of debt. And I'm not sure. I've had it posted for sale for several weeks now, and I know it'll probably take longer, but I haven't had any bites on it or anybody interested in it. And so I'm just wondering what other course of action I could take to try to get out from underneath this thing quicker.
5: I got three things you need to get before the day's over. You ready?
6: All right.
5: An old rag, a can of gasoline, and a match. That'll get rid of that truck, right? Just kidding. Don't do any of what I just said. Don't do that. I was just playing with you.
6: Okay.
3: Here's some real things you could do. You could contact like a CarMax and Carvana and just see what they will give you for it. That'll give you sort of your floor. At least you know this is the least I'll get for it if they're offering that.
6: Okay.
3: Trade-in value at a dealership is going to be way less. And then your best bet is that private party to get the highest number, but it could take longer. And so I would be looking at your listing going, are the photos good enough? Is the description good enough? Can I list it other places other than Facebook Marketplace and Craigslist? Can I ask around to my community or friends to see if anyone's interested in this? What is it currently listed at?
6: Well, I've got it listed for payoff. So I've got it listed at $29,500 for payoff.
3: Okay, so that's what's left on the loan.
6: Yes.
3: But what's it actually worth if you looked at Kelly Blue Book private party value?
6: Yes, so I could get $25,000 for it.
3: Okay, so you're asking really more than it's worth right now.
6: Yeah,
3: that's the problem.
6: I was ignorant enough to buy it, so I was hoping somebody else would be ignorant enough to buy it. But you know,
3: like there's a sucker born every day. All right. Well, I would try lowering the price to what it's actually worth, and so now the difference is on you. So you come up with the difference in cash. So if that's $5,000, you either need to save up $5,000 real quick by working extra, selling stuff, or go down to your local credit union and get a personal loan for $5,000, because that's better than being $30,000 in debt. Would you agree?
6: I do.
3: Now, do you have something else to drive, or do you need to then buy a beater car in the meantime?
6: So we have my wife's car, but I would have to have something else to drive, and that's what, you know, that's kind of the thing. I want to sell it and then try to get something else. I know a bunch of people that have maybe an extra vehicle they would let me borrow from time to time, you know, but the good thing is I don't live but like 5 minutes from work. And
3: yeah,
6: so,
3: if you can go to like one car family,
5: bicycle,
3: carpool,
5: baby, bicycle.
3: I had a roommate that did that.
5: I was me.
3: He biked to a TGI Fridays uphill.
5: I was a dean of students at a graduate school. I left my suits in the office. I rode my bike to work. I was that guy.
3: That's rock and roll. That's how you keep your physique, John. Pretty incredible. So those are a lot of things you can do, Micah, but I would not try to sell it for more than it's worth. It's going to take light years to get rid of that thing.

You know, one of the first things I discovered working in the financial world is how absolutely devastating it is when the breadwinner of a family dies. Grieving families are suddenly left behind, scrambling to pay bills and trying to make ends meet. I also discovered that there are a lot of rip-offs in the life insurance world, like that whole life crap posing as an investment opportunity. What you need is level term life insurance, usually 10 to

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1: 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Listen, I need everyone to put your phones down. Yes, put it down. You're going to live. 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We are wired to have deep, meaningful, and even fun relationships, not to stay glued to our phones, swiping right, swiping left, and thumbs down on everybody that we're mad at. 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

0: Joanna is in Edmonton, Canada. Canada, what's going on, Joanna? How can we help today?
1: Hi there. Thanks for taking my call. I'm just wondering if we are in babysit too. Wondering if we should be paying or selling off our paid vehicles to help pay down this debt.
0: Okay. Tell us more. How much debt do you guys have total?
1: $193,000.
0: All right. That's all consumer debt. That's not any mortgages?
1: No, the mortgages aren't included.
0: All right. And what's your household income?
1: $380,000.
0: Fantastic. All right. What are the cars worth?
1: The truck is worth $40,000. The car, I'm going to say, is worth $30,000. And then we have two Harley Davidsons, and they're each about $15,000.
0: Okay. And those are all paid for?
1: Yes, they are.
0: Wow. So what makes up the $193,000 in debt?
1: Well, we have $35,000 in credit card. We have loans, which
0: just
1: is
0: personal
1: about,
0: loans.
1: Well, just loans. Like we have a solar loan, and we have a line of credit, and we have a couple loans just for we had some dental work done and stuff like that, so medical.
0: Okay.
1: And then the big one in there is the boat.
0: Oh, a boat. What's left on the boat?
1: Yeah. $100,000.
0: And what's this boat worth?
1: About $130,000.
0: Hey.
2: God almighty, Joanna, sell the boat.
0: Sell the boat before the cars you need.
2: You need cars. You don't need a boat.
0: Why aren't you guys willing to sell the boat?
2: You didn't even mention the boat.
1: Well, because it's at our cottage, and that's what we love to do when we're at the cottage.
0: Oh, so you have multiple properties.
1: To be honest.
0: Okay.
1: Yes, we have two properties.
2: Joanna, you sound like somebody who makes a bunch of money. You and your partner make a lot of money. And y'all don't like saying no to each other.
0: You're very improv. Yes, and.
2: I was just thinking while you were talking. George told somebody to sell their horse one time. And he still hasn't,
0: That
2: like,
0: thing has a soul. The boat just has a motor.
2: But so I'm hesitant to tell Harley people to sell their two paid-for Harleys.
0: I'm actually more scared to tell someone to sell a Harley.
2: Yeah, I mean, because
0: that's
2: a lifestyle.
0: Those guys can beat me up.
2: But I don't know a lot of Harley lifestyle boaters with a $150,000 boat. Like, you got to pick a subgenre, Joanna, and go with it. Right?
1: Yeah, and this is the thing, though. See, we don't ride the Harleys very much anymore because our lifestyle has changed.
2: Then sell them today.
0: Okay, so here's the thing. If you sold the boat and sold the Harleys, that's 130 plus 30. It's 160K of your 193 paid off.
2: And you make 380, so by Christmas, you'll be debt-free with three easy steps.
1: That's true.
0: So that's option one. Or you sell the cars, and you only have the Harleys to get around in, which is probably not ideal in Canada. And now you still need to go buy new cars, which I'm guessing for your lifestyle is going to be a hard pill to swallow to go buy a $5,000 car.
2: Yeah, you can't drive an 86 used Camry up to your cottage to get in your $150,000 boat, right? The flip of this is y'all make 380 grand if you sold this boat, which you love. I love being out on the water. I totally get it. And you sold these motorcycles. And then y'all buckle down for 4 or 5 months with this great salary y'all make, and you're completely debt-free. Then you get to decide, do we want to stay boat people? And if you do, awesome. Mm-hmm. Y'all make 380 grand within one calendar year. You'll have saved up enough cash. If that's where you want to direct your spending power.
0: We're not saying never own a boat again.
2: Yeah,
0: Dave
2: has a couple of boats, and they're more expensive than my house. They're awesome.
1: Right.
2: And he does these... I don't know. He's almost killed me in Georgia on him multiple times. I love being out on the water, but it comes in an order, right? You just have to decide if we want to be free people or we want to be boat people more.
1: True.
0: How much do you guys have in savings?
1: We have just a $1,000 emergency fund, and then we have $10,000.
0: You got 10 grand. Okay. So here's my question. Where is the $380,000 going if we're still taking on lines of credit and payments? Where's that money going?
1: Well, so those debts have been for a while. They've been a long time there. And that's why we weren't getting anywhere, so we got on your program, which we've actually since January paid off $46,000, which
0: way to go.
1: I think pretty good.
0: So take your monthly bills plus your minimum payments. How much is that per month if you guys buckle down?
1: We actually owe about $16,000 a month.
0: $16,000 a month is your burn right
1: so
0: now.
1: It's because we have two homes.
0: Got it. Homes, so. And how much are you actually taking home every month?
2: $35,000.
1: No, we're taking home what he brings home, about 20.
0: 20. Okay, because 380, that's 31 gross, and you're saying you bring home 20. Are you guys doing any investing right now?
1: No, we paused that because of the program.
0: Okay.
1: I got for in retirement.
2: Wait, you only bring home 20 and you make, I guess Canada takes 60% of what you make.
0: But let's do the math here, right? You bring home 20, your bills are 16. That leaves you with 4 if you're lucky to attack your smallest debt, right?
1: Mm-hmm.
0: So we're going to do 193 divided by 4. It's going to take you 4 years at this rate if you just use the margin you have, mm-hmm. making 380. That is soul crushing.
2: Or you can do it in 4 months.
1: It is. Yeah.
0: So you decide. If you're willing to sacrifice for 4 years to just stay on this plan and knock it out, you can. I personally wouldn't.
1: Mm.
0: Making 380, you should be done with this thing so much faster, and the boat is the thing standing in your way of freedom.
1: Yeah. So I'm on board to do this. This is my idea, but my husband is a little bit hesitant.
0: And why is he hesitant? So, does he not feel the weight of this like you do?
1: He does, but I kind of drive it more, so he's in agreement, and we're doing the steps, but I think to sell the boat is going to be a hard sell.
2: Although,
1: if I put it in perspective the way you just did, that might be different.
2: That's where I find couples are successful is if one of them is honest about the thing beneath the thing, because the boat will turn into a weird proxy war. Oh, we're just going to go to the cottage and sit on the bank and stare at each other, like, what about this? What about our grandkids? Like, it becomes this whole other thing. If you sit down and say, I want us to be a free household. I want us to be free. I don't want the government to own us. I don't want they already take 60% of our paycheck. I don't want creditors to own us. I want us to be in charge of our destiny. It's the nerd word of it, the psychology word is agency. I want us to be agents of our future. And we can get a boat within a year. I also think y'all can contract your burn rate quite a bit too. $16,000 a month over two properties. Y'all are living pretty large at both places, right?
1: Yeah, probably, I'd say.
2: So for 6 months, for a year, y'all could contract those expenses quite a bit and say, what if, instead of saying, here's what everything we want to do adds up to, which is 16, what if y'all had an exercise, and this could be super fun. It could be full of laughter and poking at each other and making jokes, cracking jokes with each other, but say, let's pretend all we had was $9,000 a month. Could we figure that out across two properties? I bet y'all could. And then suddenly material, like $6,000 just comes out of the ether, or $7,000 just appears, right?
0: So think about it this way, the actual mathematics. If you sold the boat, sold the Harleys, that gives you $160,000 in cash to throw with the 193. Now we're down to $33,000. So now for 4 months, let's say by Christmas, we're going to throw $8,000 a month at these remaining debts until they're gone. Can you imagine how different Christmas is going to feel?
1: Mm-hmm. Mm-hmm.
0: That's the picture to paint with him. And you know the old quote, the two best days of owning a boat are the day you buy it and the day you sell it. And I think he's not realizing how free he's going to feel when he sells that boat.
2: And you're not going to a summer cottage in Canada in the Christmas anyway, right? You can't drive a boat across 14. You can't drive a boat across 8 feet thick of ice.
0: Can you rent a boat for 3 months?
2: Yeah, can you rent a boat?
1: Probably. I've never thought of that idea, actually.
2: There's a program here in Nashville where you basically pay a monthly fee, and every week you can go over and pick the boat you want. You want a speedboat that weekend? You want a pontoon boat that weekend?
0: $200 a month.
2: You want a fishing boat? Yeah, and they service the boat. 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They take all the headaches of boat ownership away from you.
0: And there's probably somebody who lives right near you who's also broke with a boat who would rent it for you for $200.
2: And y'all would have the time of your life and have no maintenance. It'd be amazing.
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2: 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Yes, put it down. 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
3: 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Listen, I need everyone to put your phones down. Yes, put it down. You're going to live. 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
0: Hey, guys, Dave Ramsey here. If you have a money question and you're not sure what to do next, you're not alone. I hear that every single day on this show from people who feel stuck and who are looking for advice. That is exactly why we built Ask.
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1: When you're stuck in a cycle with money, you know, two steps forward, one step back, it can feel like you're losing your mind. But you're not alone. And trust me, you're not crazy. When my husband Sam and I were broke, paying off $460,000 of debt, listen, finding enough loose change just to buy an iced coffee so I wouldn't overdraw the account, I tell you, that was a well-developed skill. Man, we were so stuck. But that's why I wrote my brand new book, What No One Tells You About Money. In it, I call out the other side of money. I'm talking about the hidden emotions like fear, shame, guilt. Now that's the part no one's been talking about.

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1: 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Yes, put it down. You're going to live. 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

0: 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Robin, welcome to the show.
1: Thank you. Hi, John. Hi, George. Thank you for having me.
0: Absolutely.
1: My husband is 55. His name is Steve. I'm 41. We just hit baby step 7 last year. House paid off completely debt-free.

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3: Welcome to Psalms of Home with Samantha Landy, author of over 20 books, businesswoman, magazine columnist, Bible teacher, international conference speaker, and distinguished woman of the year from Northwood University. The scripture says in Isaiah 55:11, "So shall my word be that goes forth from my mouth. It shall not return to me void, but it shall accomplish what I please, and it shall prosper in the thing for which I sent it." It is Samantha's desire to fulfill this scripture, encircling the earth with God's word and God-honoring music, bringing the message of Jesus and his love to you. And now, here's Samantha.
4: Welcome. Well, my theme for this program is about courage. You know, as frightening world events swirl around us, or our own personal world crashes and we don't know what to do, the only thing we can do is look to God for courage to help us in our sometimes confusing, disturbing, or even frightening lives. I'm Samantha Landy, and I want to share with you one of my favorite verses from the book of Joshua in the first chapter. There, God says to Joshua, "Be strong and of good courage. Do not fear or be afraid. For the Lord your God, he is the one who goes with you. He will not leave you or forsake you." Well, that's a wonderful promise for us too, isn't it? He will not leave us or forsake us. You know, when I think of someone with courage, I always think of my Aunt Bertha. She lived to be 102. And she and my Uncle Glenn moved to the Dakotas in the early 1900s, when it was still a territory. They faced many hardships only people moving to a new country can understand. There were long, snowy winters, illnesses without a doctor, loneliness, and prairie fires. But she faced her life with great courage, laughter, and gusto. She had a great trust in God that he would help her, no matter how afraid she was, and he did. Well, we may be facing our own devastating problem and feel all alone. And what can someone do to help? Yes, it's then we need to read that verse from Joshua chapter 1 over and over. God says to us, "Be strong and courageous because the Lord our God will never leave us or forsake us." He wants us to meditate on his goodness and believe his promises to keep our courage and to face our lives, knowing he will be with us. That's his promise. Well, there's a wonderful song based on this very scripture from Joshua. And now here is the group called Songs of Hope, and they sing for you, "Be strong and take courage."

yes, God says to us, be strong and take courage, for he will be with us. Courage is our theme for this program, and perhaps like me, you have found as you've grown older that sometimes it takes courage just to face one more day or one more night. I know, I've been there, and I know some of you, my dear listeners, are there right now. Well, this program is for you, to help you find courage by trusting again and again and again in Jesus. You know, I've been fortunate to have known some people who have faced life even in their senior years with grace and humility and humor. I've even known a few who have embraced life and aging with great gusto. Oh, they're delightful to be around, aren't they? But sometimes we look at the various issues we face and our problems seem insurmountable, don't they? Well, it reminds me of the man from Galilee. He certainly could have given up. His problems seemed insurmountable too. In the 3 short years of his ministry, he was misunderstood, lied about, betrayed, and eventually killed. And yet, people gravitated to him because he had a joy, peace, and courage in his love for them. Yes, Jesus of Nazareth reaches out to you in love and concern even these thousands of years later. So if you need encouragement today, listen to some of the lyrics of this next song. Here they are. I will go on, my past I leave behind me. I gladly take his mercy and his love. He is joy and he is peace. He is strength and sweet release. I know he is mine and I am his. I will go on. Oh, how I love those lyrics. May that be your choice today, to go on with Jesus by your side. Now here is the Bill Gaither's trio singing that wonderful song of encouragement for you now. I will go on.

I will go on. My past I leave behind me. I gladly take his mercy and his love. He is joy. He is peace. I am his and he is mine. I will go on. Oh, yes. Like the song says, we can say we will go on because Jesus is with us. I'm Samantha Landy, and this is the Psalms of Hope program. And I've been talking about keeping our courage in spite of our circumstances. You know, each country, each culture, each person has their own set of concerns that sometimes seem insurmountable, don't they? In thinking about my own life or that of my friends from around the world, I'm reminded that often God Himself seems to be the only one who can teach us how to act in a given situation. He's the one who can help us have courage in the face of a bad doctor's report, or who can give us peace when our personal world is falling apart. You know, when life shouts at you through the traumas you face and you are alone, oh, how thankful you can be that God will come alongside and be with you if you ask Him. He will give you courage and peace in the middle of your storm. One of the promises you can hang on to is in Psalm 37, where King David wrote, "The salvation of the righteous is of the Lord. He is their refuge and stronghold in the time of trouble. And the Lord helps them and delivers them. He delivers them from the wicked and saves them because they trust and take refuge in Him." Oh, how thankful I am that God Himself has promised in that scripture from Psalm 37 that He will be your stronghold in the time of trouble. May I encourage you? God Jehovah knows what you're facing. He knows the dangers you're in. He knows the loneliness and disillusionment. He knows. And yet He has promised that if you will invite Him into your heart, He will be with you and you can take refuge in Him. He loves you. So why not ask Jesus into your heart and forgive you of your sins as you listen to this wonderful song by Linda Randall. She sings, "God on the Mountain."

Oh, yes, what wonderful assurance. God is the God of our mountains and our valleys. I don't know about you, but music that honors God always helps me to have courage in my lonely nights or frustrating days. One of the men of great courage in the Bible that I love to read about is the prophet Elijah. One time, Elijah was being ridiculed and pushed to the limit, and he wanted to prove to the people of Israel that all the gods that they had begun to follow could not stand up to the one true God, God Jehovah. So, Elijah had all 850 priests of the various gods come and try to set fire to the sacrifice without lighting it with fire, but rather call the fire down from the sky. Well, they couldn't do it, even though they chanted all day long. Finally, Elijah ridiculed the priests by saying, "Maybe your gods are sleeping or hard of hearing. Maybe you should shout louder." Well, still nothing happened. But then at sunset, Elijah had the servants pour water all over the animal sacrifices and over all the wood. And then he called on God Jehovah to send down the fire from heaven to burn the sacrifice, even though everything was drenched. Elijah, being a righteous prophet, knew God could do it, and God did. But not because Elijah shouted loudly. No, simply because God is God. You know, there are times you may not see God working out the situations in your life as quickly as you'd like. And maybe you think you have to cry real loud to get God's attention. Not so. What seems impossible to you is not impossible to God. His promise to you is that he will never leave you or forsake you, no matter what happens. Well, the Celebrant Singers, one of my very favorite singing groups, sings a wonderful song of assurance. Here they are, the Celebrant Singers singing, "He will never forsake you."

0: Oh, yes, it is true. God says in the Bible that he will never leave us or forsake us. And when we believe that Jesus died for us and will be with us, we can walk this walk of faith. Yes, we need to heed the words of the prophet Elijah when he said to the people of Israel in 1 Kings, "How long are you going to waver between two opinions? If the Lord is God, follow him. But if Baal is God, then follow him." You know, sometimes wavering between two opinions is the worst place we can be. The stress takes its toll on our bodies as well as our minds. In the Dakotas where I grew up, they call it sitting on the fence, a very uncomfortable place to be. Oh, yes, the Bible says a double-minded man receives nothing, and nothing certainly includes wisdom and courage to make the right decision, doesn't it? Oh, we can't control what other people do, but we can choose to trust God in our circumstances. And if you don't understand what God wants you to do in a certain situation, maybe ask God to show you in the Bible. There's great wisdom, especially in the book of Proverbs. God will give you direction and wisdom and peace, no matter what you're going through. Oh, you may not be able to change the circumstance, but you can keep a good attitude with courage and peace in your heart. And like Elijah told the Israelites, we don't even have to cry real loud. No, we only need to have courage and trust to believe God that he will help us, and he will. I would love it if you will email me with your prayer needs, with whatever it is that's coming against you. We want to pray for you in this program. The announcer will give you the website. God bless you for helping pay for the airtime to stay on your station. I hope you'll listen next week, and I'll be here same time, same place. This is Samantha Landy, and it's my prayer that you will put your hope in God.
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2: Lorraine Reeves believes that if you're breathing, God can use you to spread His love. And she does more than just talk the talk. Lorraine is 100 years old, and despite being homebound and confined to her recliner, she paints freehand bookmarks every day with the phrase, "God loves you," on the back. She and her daughters give out these bookmarks everywhere they go. Lorraine felt God's nudge to do this and has now distributed over 5,000 bookmarks. She tells people that they're free, just like God's love. Painting bookmarks is a little thing, but Lorraine says God uses the little things to do big things. It brings her great joy to spread God's love, showing that anyone at any age can work for the Lord and make a difference.
1: To enjoy hundreds of other inspiring stories of people living out their faith, go to thechristianheart.com.

0: Welcome to Pray for Breakthrough's morning prayer and meditation. Pray for Breakthrough is an intercessory prayer ministry and has expanded to radio, podcast, and broadcasting. Minister Nikea Coleman is the founder of Pray for Breakthrough. The main focus is on prayer and spiritual growth. The Bible states that Jesus got up very early in the morning to pray. Therefore, let's begin our day with communion with God. Now, here's your host, Nikea Coleman.
1: My minister, Nikea Coleman, teacher of the Pray for Breakthrough classroom. The question I have for all of you today is, have you ever experienced division, confusion, or conflicts?

You give sight to the blind. Open our eyes to see the devices of the adversary. Give us wisdom and insight not to fall prey to the enemy's ploys and tactics, and grant us strategies over the enemy. May this message bring enlightenment, and may the prayer spoken today bring peace, healing, deliverance, and restoration to broken homes, families, ministries, relationships, and even our government. In Jesus' name, amen. Let's begin. Do you have broken family relationships? Has there been family strife? Has there been a lot of division and confusion? I believe family conflict occurs within Christian families more than what is acknowledged or even discussed. I believe offenses even occur more than what's preached or taught about. Oftentimes, no one wants to talk about the difficult stuff that contributes to the breakdown of Christian families. Some might even argue that if we talk about such things, then we are glorifying the devil. However, I do not completely agree with such an assertion. Why? Because Jesus didn't avoid talking about the devil or the kingdom of darkness entirely. In fact, the Bible conveys that Jesus actually addressed the kingdom of darkness by calling out Satan's influence and exposing the spiritual reality of evil. Have we become too afraid to call out the influence of evil in this world? When the devil came to tempt Jesus in the wilderness, Jesus rebuked him directly, stating, "Away from me, Satan, for it is written, 'Worship the Lord your God and serve him only.'" Have we given into a spirit of avoidance or fear simply because we don't want to confront the powers of darkness on any level? Now, it's not necessary to take scripture to the extreme and start talking about the devil nonstop, nor should we completely ignore the spiritual reality of evil. The Bible is clear about the characteristics of the devil. The Bible confirms the devil is a thief, that he is a liar, and that he is a murderer, and that he goes around like a roaring lion seeking whom he may devour. Even in the natural world, most thieves do not announce their arrival. They intend to attack at the most unexpected times, and thieves seek to take the most valuable things. I don't believe it's a coincidence that many of our homes are being attacked by a spirit of division and confusion between husband and wife, division and confusion between parent and child, division and confusion between siblings, division and confusion among the body of Christ, division and confusion among in-laws, division and confusion among government entities. There are evil influences in this world, and it's time to talk about it. I am aware some may believe that speaking about what is going on negatively in this world is like glorifying the devil. However, Jesus didn't avoid talking about the devil or the negative influences of this world. And Jesus said whatever he said and did to put that into practice. Consequently, the scripture that will be primarily discussed today comes from Matthew chapter 12, verse 25 through 26. Matthew chapter 25, verses 25 through 26 states, "Jesus knew their thoughts and said to them, 'Every kingdom divided against itself will be ruined, and every city or household divided against itself will not stand. If Satan drives out Satan, he is divided against himself. How then can his kingdom stand? In this scripture, Jesus is acknowledging the universal principle that applies to any organized group, whether a nation, organization, or spiritual entity. Historically, kingdoms and empires that were often in conflict fell, such as the division of Israel into the northern and southern kingdoms, which eventually led to their downfall. Is your family, marriage, or relationships experiencing a lot of division and confusion right now? It is a direct attack of the devil who seeks to destroy the family unit of Christian households. Even in the parable of the weeds, Jesus identifies the devil as the enemy who sows the seeds of evil in this world." And doesn't the Bible tell us that Jesus warned Peter that Satan wanted to sift him as wheat, but that Jesus had prayed for him that Peter's faith not fail? The Bible doesn't tell us to pretend that the devil doesn't exist, or that if we don't talk about the evil influences that somehow

0: Our problems behind closed doors will magically disappear or go away. No, Jesus confronted evil influences in this world, and he cast the demonic powers out. He called the devil what he is. He called the devil what he was and is, the adversary, a liar, and a murderer. The Bible further asserts the devil goes around like a roaring lion seeking whom he can devour. This could be the devouring of our homes, marriages, ministries, family relationships, finances, godly friendships, our prophetic destinies, and even our identity in Christ. The spirit of division and confusion that we see running rampant behind closed doors, breaking up marriages, destroying relationships, and pitting nation against nation is the work of the evil one. It's time we begin to recognize when the enemy is sowing tares. It's time we identify the spirit of division and confusion and cast that spirit out. The Bible tells us Jesus knew their thoughts and said to them, every kingdom divided against itself will be ruined, and every city or household divided against itself will not stand. If Satan drives out Satan, he is divided against himself. How then can his kingdom stand? When Jesus said, every city or household divided against itself will not stand, Jesus was warning against internal conflict and division, which can lead to destruction, demise, or disaster. Jesus was warning against the deadly nature of division and stressing the need for unity in all aspects of life. Is there a husband or wife who is listening, who is arguing with their spouse? May the Lord gift you with the grace to settle the matter quickly. Is there a brother or sister who has disagreed lately? May God gift you with the grace to settle the matter quickly. Are you a pastor or ministry leader witnessing a lot of strife within your staff members, the youth, or the congregation? May God gift you with the grace and those under your stewardship with the grace to settle the matter quickly. The Bible tells us, settle matters quickly with your adversary who has taken you to court. Do it while you are still together on your way, or your adversary may hand you over to the judge, and the judge may hand you over to the officer, and you may be thrown into prison. So what does that mean? The phrase settle the matter quickly emphasizes the urgency to resolve conflicts. And the phrase while you are still on your way to court suggests a limited time frame for reconciliation. Have we fallen prey to the schemes of the enemy, thinking we have all the time in the world to reconcile with a friend, a neighbor, a child, a spouse, a relative, a parent, or even a congregation member? As a minister, I know of many families where a loved one dies in the midst of a family argument and the family was robbed of reconciliation. Today, I say what the Bible says, the devil is a thief and a liar. I call the spirit of division and confusion out and render it impotent and powerless to influence, harass, vex, or trouble our families any longer in the victorious and all-powerful name of Jesus Christ. Abba, my Father, I pray now that all of the enemy's divisive strategies, schemes, plots, agendas, and maneuvers orchestrated against us, our households, our ministries, and the body of Christ are shattered and brought to nothing in the almighty name of Jesus Christ. Your word declares a ruin, I will make it a ruin. The crown will not be restored until he to whom it is rightfully belongs shall come. To him I will give it. The devil is a liar in every place where the enemy wants to steal, kill, and destroy. Abba, my Father, anything that you have given us, the enemy is trespassing, and we serve the devil his eviction notice right now, according to the validity of God's holy word. Bring ruin, Father, to the adversary's plans intended to destroy our marriages. Bring ruin to the devil's schemes intended to abort our children's God-given destinies. Bring ruin to the spirit of division and confusion trying to steal the crown you have given us. We speak the peace of God to every storm in our lives. We speak God's shalom peace over every heated dispute. We speak the peace of God to every hardness of heart. Let your kingdom come. Let your perfect and holy will be done, Father, in our lives, ministries, households, and anything else pertaining to us. Arise, Abba, my Father, and cause every plan of the wicked to be destroyed right now. In the name of Jesus, we believe and pray. Amen. The Bible tells us, settle matters quickly with your adversary who is taking you to court. Do it while you are still together on your way, or your adversary may hand you over to the judge, and the judge may hand you over to the officer, and you may be thrown into prison. The statement, otherwise he may hand you over to the judge, highlights the potential consequences of failing to reconcile. In a historical context, a judge had the authority to rule on legal matters, and being handed over to a judge could result in more serious repercussions. I remember a family was trying to minister to their young adult child to stop all the wild living, partying, and drinking. This young adult refused to listen. The young adult kept drinking and driving, drinking and driving, drinking and driving. Eventually, this young adult was arrested. The car was towed, and this young adult was issued all sorts of court-issued financial penalties for breaking the law. The consequences of this young adult's actions were far more punitive coming from the judge than if the young adult had have just humbled themselves and listened to the parents. The Bible advises us to settle our matters quickly. Family of God, are we settling our family, relational, marital, and congregational disputes quickly? The Bible tells us, settle matters quickly with your adversary who is taking you to court. Do it while you are still together on your way, or your adversary may hand you over to the judge, and the judge may hand you over to the officer, and you may be thrown into prison. Pride keeps us from settling matters quickly. Selfish ambition and the desire to always be right can prevent us from settling a matter quickly. Greed, jealousy, and a deep-seated offense can prevent us from settling a matter quickly. A malicious lie and a hot temper can keep us from settling a matter quickly. Abuse in any shape or form can prevent us from settling a matter quickly. People of God, have we been doing the devil's work for him, making it easy for him to steal, kill, and destroy the things that God has given us, such as our marriages, ministries, our health, and so forth? The Bible has told us we do not wrestle against flesh and blood, but against principalities, powers, and rulers of darkness and spiritual wickedness in high places. The devil is okay with us misidentifying his work and his agenda, because as long as we can't identify or detect or choose to ignore his evil influences, he can continue to wreak havoc in our marriages, homes, families, ministries, and nation. Can we hit a target we cannot see or identify? The odds are unlikely. The Bible tells us in the book of Isaiah, then you will call and the Lord will answer. You will cry for help and he will say, here am I. If you do away with the yoke of oppression, with pointing finger and malicious talk. Is there a lot of pointing the finger and malicious talk going around in our families? Family of God, I am trying to help us get the devil out of our marriages, households, relationships, ministries, and nation. I encourage us all to put our finger down and cast the devil out instead. Let's pray again. We don't want to pray amiss. We want to actually hit the target. Heavenly Father, give us spiritual eyes to see where we have gone wrong. Forgive us for the times we have engaged in finger pointing and malicious talk. We renounce this divisive spirit. We detach ourselves, each member of our household, all our family members, congregation members, and the decision makers of this nation from the evil spirit of division and confusion. Abba, my Father, we no longer want to give the enemy legal ground to afflict our lives with storms and oppression. We shut the door to every open portal to the enemy, and we unite our faith in and say, devil, access denied. We welcome the King of Glory into our homes, marriages, ministry, and nation. Who is this King of Glory? Our God, who is strong and mighty in battle. God, step into our battles, Lord, and cause the spirit of division and confusion to bow its knee to the authority of Jesus Christ. Abba, my Father, under the authority of Christ, we strip the spirit of division and confusion of its power and influence in our hearts and minds. God, we speak your healing, peace, love, restoration into every area of our lives where we need it. In the mighty name of Jesus, we believe and pray. Amen. Hallelujah. Part of the success, protection, and preservation against the spirit of division and confusion is understanding what Jesus taught. Jesus taught that the devil is behind the evil influences of this world. Jesus taught that we have an adversary who seeks to steal, kill, and destroy. Jesus taught that a house divided cannot stand. And Jesus emphasized how the spirit of unity and relational harmony is one of the key components to overcome the spirit of division and confusion. Friends, I know it can be extremely difficult to resolve conflicts with people you would rather not have anything to do with. I had to personally walk this out in my own life. Nonetheless, the Bible encourages us to settle our disputes quickly and to walk peaceably with all men. Adhering to this kingdom principle cripples the strength of demonic powers, and obeying this commandment fortifies us, the church. It fortifies our marital, familial, spiritual, and governmental relationships. Did you know that some marital affairs occur because a husband and wife refuse to settle a matter quickly? Did you know church attendance can decrease when congregation members refuse to settle disputes quickly? The Bible tells us, settle matters quickly with your adversary who is taking you to court. Do it while you are still together on your way, or your adversary may hand you over to the judge, and the judge may hand you over to the officer, and you may be thrown into prison. The Bible further tells us Jesus knew their thoughts and said to them, every kingdom divided against itself will be ruined, and every city or household divided against itself will not stand. If Satan drives out Satan, he is divided against himself. How then can his kingdom stand? Jesus taught that unity is essential to stability. Whether in a kingdom, city, a family, a household, unity is crucial for stability. Who among us would like peace, stability, and restoration to return to our lives? Jesus explained that Beelzebub cannot cast out Beelzebub. So we are going to pray again right now. Heavenly Father, I cover myself and every listener with the blood of Christ. We repent and renounce the spirit of division and confusion. Every word, action, deed, or thought that has opened the door to the spirit of division and confusion in our family, marriages, churches, ministries, or relationships, we shut the door swiftly right now. Father, we ask that you forgive us. Any legality that enemy has had is permanently revoked through the blood covenant of Jesus Christ, the word of God, and the power of the Holy Spirit, including any ancestral allegiance or vows previously made by our ancestors on our maternal or paternal bloodlines. We reject the spirit of division and confusion, and we say no to any involvement with the spirit of division and confusion, and we cancel all of the enemy's assignments to steal, kill, and destroy our homes, families, marriages, lives, government, and ministries. In the mighty name of Jesus, we believe and pray. Amen. The Bible tells us Jesus knew their thoughts and said to them, every kingdom divided against itself will be ruined, and every city or household divided against itself will not stand. If Satan drives out Satan, he is divided against himself. How then can his kingdom stand? In families, churches, and communities, we should actively work to prevent division by fostering love, communication, and reconciliation. The Apostle Paul also appeared to the church saying, I urge you, brothers and sisters, by the name of our Lord Jesus Christ, that all of you agree together so that there may be no divisions among you and that you may be united in mind and thought. This is also another call for agreement, doctrinal unity, and harmony. Unity often precedes stability. I'll say that again. Unity often precedes stability. We can't have unity and stability if everyone stays mad, unforgiving, and constantly engages in fault finding and finger pointing. Many of us want peace in our homes. We want our broken relationships to be healed. We want hope to be restored in our nation. However, we must do what Jesus taught. We must disconnect ourselves from a spirit of division and confusion. We must disconnect ourselves from lying, cheating, and scheming. Remember, Beelzebub cannot cast out Beelzebub. We can't walk in agreement with the devil and expect God's promise of peace, healing, and restoration to manifest in our lives. We cannot have it both ways. We must decide if we want to drink the devil's cup of poison or drink God's cup of blessing. Choose ye this day whom you will serve. Will it be the devil or will it be God? Perhaps you are listening right now and you are weary and exhausted because of the evil spirit of division and confusion has been plaguing your family, household, ministry, workplace, or relationships for a very long time, perhaps even years. Perhaps you are listening and you have no idea how the enemy gained a place, but you desire for God's peace, healing, and unity to be reinstated. Perhaps you are listening and you would just like to dedicate your life to God today. Perhaps you are listening and your spirit is stirring in remorse over all the times you hated, lied, manipulated, schemed, cheated, and deceived another. Perhaps you are the one who has taken God's grace for granted, carrying a false sense of humility or pretense, apologizing for wrong actions, but secretly devising evil plots against the body of Christ. You can begin a fresh start today by dedicating or rededicating your life to God. Therefore, I never like to close a session without extending the invitation for anyone to give their life to God. Will you dedicate your life to God today? Say, Heavenly Father, I confess I am not perfect and I am a sinner in need of your forgiveness, love, and grace and mercy. I put every sin, iniquity, and transgression under the blood of the Lamb and repent for all of my sins. Let Christ's blood speak for me now and always. I confess Jesus is the Son of God and ask that he become Lord over my life. Baptize me with your Holy Spirit. I receive eternal life by grace through faith. Amen. Welcome to the family of God. Now, let's cover what we have learned in prayer. Heavenly Father, thank you for showing us in your word who is our real enemy. Lord, we choose to let go of offenses today, no matter where the offense entered, whether through a parent, child, co-worker, spouse, in-laws, cousin, congregation member, political leader, pastor, or any other individual known by you, but not mentioned here today. Holy Father, we repent, renounce, and reject the spirit of division and confusion and the spirit of offense. We absolutely want no part of its influence in our lives. We say no to the chaos. We say no to disorder. And we say no to the mayhem. We ask God that every legality the enemy possessed to rain down storms, affliction, oppression, torment, sickness, or death is revoked through the blood covenant of Jesus Christ. Jesus said, "The thief comes only to steal, kill, and to destroy, but I have come that you might have life and have life abundantly." We receive the abundant life of love, joy, peace, kindness, goodness, gentleness, self-control, stability, and relational harmony in every area of our lives, marked by the presence of God and the guidance of God from this day forward. In Jesus' name, we believe and pray. Amen. If you have any additional prayer requests, please submit them online at www.pray4breakthrough.com. 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And finally, I never like to close a session without speaking a blessing over all of us. So may the Lord bless us, keep us, and make his face shine upon us and be gracious unto us. May the Lord lift up his countenance upon us and give us peace. For the Bible says we have a covenant of peace that doesn't expire. Let that covenant of peace be reinstated in our homes, marriages, relationships, congregations, ministries, and government from this day forward for the glory and honor of God's great name. Thank you so much for listening to the Pray for Breakthrough classroom today, where we learn, grow, and mature in the stature of the Lord. 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
2: Teacher, we want you to do for us whatever we ask, said James and John to Jesus. Now I can relate to that. I always want Jesus to do whatever I ask him to do. Their request, however, was rather presumptuous, to sit on the right and left of Jesus on his throne in heaven. But the Lord responded gently, "You don't know what you are asking." And I'm sure there are times when I don't comprehend what I'm asking either. Most of us understand that God answers our prayers one of three ways. Yes, no, or wait a while. Sometimes we say, "I received an answer to prayer today." Of course, we almost always mean that God said yes to our request. But no is an answer too. And thank God that as the good parent that he is, God loves me enough to sometimes say no. Of course, I admit I don't always know what is best. I sometimes ask for things that aren't best for my spiritual growth. But if I ask for something that is not for my good, I can be assured that God will not say yes when he should say no. Did you ever notice that God the Father answered Jesus' prayer with a no answer? On the night when Jesus was betrayed in the Garden of Gethsemane, three times he prayed, "My Father, if it is possible, may this cup be taken from me." Because the Father said no to Jesus' request, you and I can have forgiveness for our sins and spend eternity with him instead of receiving the punishment we deserve. When you're praying for something specific, be encouraged. Today, God may say yes. Then again, he may say, "Wait a while." But if he says no, be assured that truly our Heavenly Father knows best.
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0: Welcome to the Sunday Sermon on Through the Bible. I'm Steve Schwetz, and we're in Matthew 13 with Dr. J. Vernon McGee as he walks us through his message, Some Seed. It's Jesus' powerful parable about a farmer, four kinds of soil, and what happens when God's word is sown in the world. But before we begin, let's hear a few notes from our Bible Bus family from around the world. Living proof that God is still using his word to awaken faith, connect the scriptures, and change lives. First, from Indonesia, we have Ning Si, who writes, I'm writing to tell you how thankful I am for the Javanese Through the Bible program. Each time I listen, my heart feels strengthened and my faith grows. The Word of God is shared in a way that is clear, simple, and easy to understand. The messages encourage me to remain faithful in walking with the Lord, even when life becomes difficult. There are times when I feel tired or worried, but when I listen, I often feel as if God is speaking directly to me. Many times, the message fits exactly with what I'm going through. It brings me peace and renews my hope. Through this teaching, I truly sense the love of God. Thank you for everyone who makes it possible. My prayer is that the Lord will continue to use you to reach many more people and lead them to walk with Christ. And then we also heard from Buwusu, who listens in Myanmar. I am married and have two children. Some time ago, there was a serious conflict among believers in our area. A man began telling people that he was the Holy Spirit, and sadly, many people believed him. This caused a lot of confusion, and the community eventually divided into two groups, those who followed that man and those who remained faithful to God and his word. At that time, I was still a new believer. I felt very confused and discouraged, and for a while I wondered if I should even continue following God. But I decided to stay with the believers who remained faithful to the Lord. Being with them has helped strengthen my faith and has brought me great joy. Before I believed in God, my life was filled with fear, especially fear of spirits. I used to perform many rituals because I was afraid something bad might happen to my family if I didn't. But when my family heard the gospel and came to trust in the Lord, everything began to change. Now I feel a deep sense of freedom and peace. I no longer live in fear. I take you with me when I work in the fields so I can listen throughout the day. Thank you to everyone who helps bring these Bible teachings to us. And then a listener in Slovakia tells us, when I walk to work, I listen to the Bible interpretations. They inspire me. There are always something there that speaks to me, and most importantly, it reveals new connections in the Bible. Thank you, and I wish you many blessings in this ministry. And then Gia in Romania writes this, listening to your programs made me realize how far my life is from the standards of Holy Scripture. I've decided to seek the Lord's mercy for a genuine change. Thank you for the clarity with which you present the need for an authentic spiritual life. It was exactly the catalyst I needed. Well, will you partner with us as we fling the seed of God's word across the world in more than 250 languages, reaching listeners just like these? You know, every day the Bible Bus rolls through villages and cities and farms and homes around the world, carrying the truth of Scripture to people who are hungry to hear it. And you know, one of the most powerful ways that you can be a part of that work is through prayer. Our world prayer team, well, they're a family of listeners who pray as God's word goes out on Through the Bible and for those who hear it. And when thousands of us lift up these needs to the Lord together, it becomes a beautiful partnership in what God is doing, helping take the whole word to the whole world. 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Let's pray. Father, thank you for the living power of your word. As we listen, prepare our hearts to be like good soil. Help us not to just hear, but to understand and then believe and respond so that our lives would bear fruit for your glory. In Jesus' name, amen. Now here's the Sunday sermon on Through the Bible with Dr. J. Vernon McGee.
1: Some seed, period. Some seed, question mark. Some seed, exclamation point. I trust that somehow or another that we conveyed to your hearts this morning the subject of the morning. The Gospel of Matthew. It's the open door to the Bible. If you are to understand the Bible, this is the entrance that leads to it, the Gospel of Matthew. It's not only a door, it's a swinging door. It swings back into the Old Testament and it gathers up more prophecies than any other of the Gospels. And then it swings on into the New Testament farther than any other Gospel, for it's Matthew and Matthew alone who mentions the church. If that's true, the 13th chapter of Matthew is the hinge on which the door swings. There's 7 parables here, and probably 8 parables. I believe there are 8 parables here, but that's not the important thing. These parables are the hinge on which the door swings. And then this parable of the sower, it is the first parable, and it is the parable, one of two, that the Lord Jesus Christ interpreted. Therefore, may I say to you today that this parable is the key to the 13th chapter. And if it's the key to the 13th chapter, and the 13th chapter is the hinge, and the door is the Gospel of Matthew, then may I say to you this morning, the parable of the sower is the key to the Bible, to the understanding of the Bible. And that's how important this parable really is. After our Lord gave it, he said to his disciples, it's given to you to understand the mysteries of the kingdom. And this morning we want to look at this parable, which deals, as all of them deal, with this subject of the kingdom of heaven. And just what is the definition of the kingdom of heaven? It's a very difficult term for the simple reason that there's all sorts of theological divisions at this particular point today. But honestly, I think it can be reduced to the simplest common denominator and be made very simple. What is the kingdom of heaven? Why, the kingdom of heaven is the reign of the heavens over the earth. That's the kingdom of heaven. And when that takes place, then you have the kingdom of heaven down here upon this earth. And in the measure in which the kingdom of heaven reigns on this earth, you have it here. And if there is a heart today open to Jesus Christ, if there is today a life that's yielded to him, bowing to him and doing his will, then may I say there is the kingdom of heaven even today right here upon this earth. I want to go back this morning to where we began in the book of Genesis to pick up a verse of Scripture to see if this is consistent with Scripture. In Genesis 1:26, when God created Adam, this is what he said. God said, let us make man in our image, after our likeness, and let them have dominion over the fish of the sea, over the fowl of the air, and over the cattle, and over all the earth, and over every creeping thing that creepeth upon the earth. Now, my beloved, the key here is this little word, dominion. God says, I'm creating man that he might have dominion. And not only did God create Adam, a human being, but God created him a king and gave him a dominion. And that dominion was this earth. He was to rule over it. He was to have this kind of a rulership. He would rule over the fish and the beast. May I say to you that Adam could speak as the Lord Jesus spoke. You remember he said to Peter, go down, catch a fish. You'll find that the fish has our tax money there. And he went down and caught the fish, and the fish had in his mouth the tax money. Why? Because that fish was obeying Jesus Christ. Adam lost that at the fall. Adam could have said, if you please, he could have said to the wind, blow or not blow, and it would blow. Adam could say to the sea, to the tide, come in or not come in, and it would. He had dominion over this earth, but he lost. He lost it, my beloved, at the fall. Question's always been, who got it then? Well, I believe Satan got it. You remember, he's the one that tempted Adam, and Satan is the ruler today. came to the Lord Jesus yonder in the wilderness and said, I have something to show you. He showed him the kingdoms of this world, and he says, I'll give them to you. You remember the Lord Jesus said to James and John, the place on my right hand and my left hand is not mine to give. But he didn't say to Satan, the kingdoms are not yours to give. Apparently they were. He's the ruler today of the kingdom of this world. He took that scepter. And from that moment on, God began a program whereby he's going to take over again this universe. And he's going to do it, of course, in his own way. And the kingdom of heaven becomes the great theme of Old Testament prophecy. Now, when the king has been rejected, what's happened to the kingdom? What is the present condition of the kingdom? May I say that's the reason Matthew 13, with these 7 or 8 parables, happens to be so important. For these parables reveal the present manifestation of the kingdom. And let me just a moment be technical. The church is not here. The church is not in the 13th of Matthew at all. It happens to be Christendom. The field is not the church. The field is the world today. And the church happens to be in the world, but not of the world. And so what you have here in these parables is a picture of the present hour in which we live, and it reveals the present state of the kingdom. Now, the Lord Jesus, in these parables, reached out in life, and he chose the simplest stories to illustrate the sublimest truth. It's tremendous when you begin to look at them. He took the commonplace to set forth the remarkable. He took the ordinary to reveal the extraordinary. He reached out into the natural in order to give truth concerning the supernatural. He went into the world to get an illustration in order to give out of the world truth. And he took the parable. Parables, all the simplest definitions still hold good. An earthly story with a heavenly meaning. And this is the parable. We come to it. Behold, a sower went forth to sow. Behold, a sower went forth to sow. That was a familiar sight in Palestine. It's a familiar sight today in Palestine. And I saw some pictures the other night, and the pictures were showing them out in the field, sowing, not like they did in old times. They have new machinery, but they're still sowing. And this morning, that's a familiar sight in America today, all the way from Pocatello, Idaho, to Pensacola, Florida. They're sowing this time of the year. All the way from Chicago, Illinois, to Cucamonga, California, they're sowing this time of the year. All the way from Minneapolis, Minnesota, to Muleshoe, Texas, they're sowing. They're sowing. It's a familiar sight. They're drilling in corn. They're drilling in cotton today. They're sowing. Behold, a sower went forth to sow. You couldn't get anything that's more familiar than that, my beloved, to illustrate spiritual truth. Now, the interpretation of this parable is very simple, by the way. Only a theological professor could miss it. He's the only one that misses it. Simple, ordinary folk like you and I are, we somehow or another don't see a lot of complication. It's very simple, and the reason it is, Christ gave us the interpretation here. And there is an identification of each part and phase of this parable. And let's do some identifying. I do not want to be tedious this morning, but will you notice some things here? The sower, let's identify him. Who is he? He happens to be central in the parable. Over in verse 37, for our Lord interpreted the parable also of the darnel and the good seed. And over in verse 37, he answered and said unto them, he that soweth the good seed is the Son of Man. He himself, the one who spoke the parable, is the one who is the sower. And that, my beloved, defines the work of the Lord Jesus Christ in reference to this world today. What's he doing today? Oh, I know the saints like to say he's ascended to heaven. He's sitting at God's right hand. If you interpret that to mean he's doing nothing, then you miss it. My Father worketh hitherto, and I work, he said. He's busy today, and what's he busy doing? He's the king, and he's been rejected, and since he's rejected, he's taken his crown off. He's put it to the side. He's taken off his royal robes, and he's put on the clothes of a farmer, and he's sowing seed in the world today. That's what he's doing. You want to know what Jesus is doing at this hour? He's sowing seed. That's his business, sowing seed. Let's define that in spiritual terms. Let's translate it from agriculture to theology this morning. What's he sowing seed? What's the seed? Let's not guess. Don't have to guess in this passage. Verse 19, when anyone heareth the word of the kingdom, what is the seed? The seed's the word. Here is the seed. This is seed. This is seed. Just as potent today as any seed you put in the ground. This is seed. Word of God is seed. Let's go on. What is the field where the seed's being sown? Verse 38, I go to that. The field is the world. Field is the world. Now we have we've got our person identified. We've got the seed identified, and we've got the field identified. This is the picture. This is the picture of the Lord Jesus Christ, the sower, taking the word of God and sowing it in the world. That's his business. Hey. That's his business. Again, I want to remind you, this is not the church, this is Christendom. The field is Christendom. It's the world today. Now let's look at the operation. He's sowing seed. I come to my first one. Some seed. Here he is. Well, you notice verse 3. And he spake many things unto them in parables, saying, behold, a sower went forth to sow. He answered and said unto them, he that soweth the good seed is the Son of Man. Sower went forth to sow, and this sower is the Son of Man. I come back to it again. I must repeat this. It's so important. This defines the present day activity of the Lord Jesus Christ. This is his contemporary work, sowing seed. Sowing the word of God in the world. In this day, he's rejected as king, as savior. But nonetheless, he's not defeated. The kingdom is coming. And while the kingdom is in abeyance, he's sowing seed. He's dressed like a farmer today. I say to you this morning, his plans have not been interrupted. Many of us speak sometimes of the postponed kingdom. Personally, I don't like that expression. I don't think he postponed anything. This thing's running according to his plan. Wasn't postponed from his viewpoint. It is from our viewpoint, but not his. Regardless of that, this is the day for sowing seed. Now, I don't want to quibble this morning, and I don't want to split hairs. But I do want to make a distinction today. And I want you to follow me for a moment. You may reject this. It's perfectly all right because you're familiar with other terms. We speak today of preaching the word as being the harvest. May I say to you, the harvest is not the picture for today. The picture for today is sowing seed. Somebody says, but did not Christ say, pray ye therefore the Lord of the harvest to send forth laborers into his harvest? Sure he did. But do you know where it is? It's in Matthew. It's in chapters back. I want to turn to that this morning because it's well sometimes to put scripture where it belongs. Will you listen to this? In Matthew 9:36, but when he saw the multitude, he was moved with compassion on them because they fainted and were scattered abroad as sheep having no shepherd. Then saith he unto his disciples, the harvest truly is plenteous, but the laborers are few. Pray ye therefore the Lord of the harvest that he'll send forth laborers into his harvest. Where is he? Well, the very next chapter, he sends them forth. And where does he send them, and what does he have them preach? He sends them to the lost sheep of the house of Israel. He says, go not to the Gentiles. And he says, tell the nation Israel, the king is here. That's their message. What is the harvest refer to? Always to judgment and to the end of an age. That's the picture. An age begins by God sowing seed. It ends by the harvest of both good and bad. Why, right here in this very chapter, we have another pattern in which he speaks along this very same line. I wonder if I might turn to it. I'll read two verses this morning. Let both grow together until the harvest. And in the time of harvest, I will say to the reapers, gather ye together first the tares, bind them in bundles to burn them, but gather the wheat into my barn. That's the end of the age, you see. That's verse 30. Then will you notice verse 39? The enemy that sowed them is the devil. Now listen to him speak, not to me. The harvest is the end of the age. When you get to the end of the age, it's harvesting. That's one reason I do think it's valid to say today we're harvesting. I think, frankly, we're gleaning today in corners because we're at the end of an age. But let's understand one thing. You've got to sow before you can have a harvest. And that's the reason I'm insisting that our scriptural term should be accurate, because harvesting refers to judgment, the end of an age. I give you another verse of scripture. Revelation 14:15. It's a picture of the battle of Armageddon. It's one of the most frightful pictures in scripture. Listen to this. Another angel came out of the temple, crying with a loud voice to him that sat on the cloud, thrust in thy sickle and reap, for the time has come for thee to reap, for the harvest of the earth. Right. That's judgment, my beloved. That is not evangelism at all. That's judgment that's coming upon this earth. May I say to you this morning, is this a valid picture in Scripture? Well, Paul the Apostle thought that it was. Over in the 3rd chapter, 1 Corinthians, will you listen to him now? In the Corinthian church, there was a division, been made on several subjects, but one of the things was some of them liked Apollos better than they liked Paul, and some liked Simon Peter better than they liked either one of the other two. And they were dividing the church, which was wrong. You don't divide churches on the basis of personalities. That's wrong, always wrong. Listen to this, verse 5. Who then is Paul, and who is Apollos, but ministers by whom ye believed, even as the Lord gave to every man? Now listen to Paul. Did Paul understand he was out harvesting? I have planted, Apollos watereth, but God giveth the increase. All we can do is plant. It's the Holy Spirit that will give the increase. So then, neither is he that planteth anything, neither he that watereth, but God that giveth the increase. Now he that planteth and he that watereth are one, and every man shall receive his own reward according to his own labor. This is a picture of scripture. A picture of sowing seed. My business is sowing seed, my beloved. What's your business? And by the way, how's business? Are you sowing any seed in this world? That's our business today. Now, let's understand something else very clearly. But if you sow seed, there's going to be a harvest. And the psalmist in Psalm 126:6 said, he that goeth forth and weepeth bearing precious seed, shall doubtless come again with rejoicing, bringing his sheaves with him. Can't have sheaves for the master until you've sown seed. And the seed is the word of God. And the reason that I emphasize this is because I began my ministry in the Depression. And it was not only a depression financially, it was the depression spiritually. Those were difficult days of evangelism. There wasn't an evangelist anywhere in those days. I can remember several meetings that we had with evangelists go through a week and not a person respond. I remember preaching in Middle Tennessee in a little church. We were there for six straight nights before the Spirit of God ever spoke to a soul. Those were difficult days. You know why they were difficult? They were difficult because the church had come through the era after World War I of one of the worst drunks that any church has ever been on, and it was the drunk of modernism that we were going to build a new world, and they forgot all about the Word of God. And until the Word of God is sown, you can't have anything to reap. And one of the reasons today, many of us today have seen in the past few years, many turn to Christ is because faithful men of the past sowed the seed. Dr. Ironside, Dr. Pettingill, many men that have already gone to be with the Lord sowed seed. Other men have labored and we've entered into their labor. You have to sow seed before you can have a harvest, my beloved. That's one of the reasons here that we've emphasized going through the Bible. We're sowing seed. That's our business. Sowing seed. This is the seed. And some folks, several of the officers that we have that are spiritually wide awake have come to me recently and have said this, hey, that Thursday night is the best form of evangelism we have. Listen, more people have been reached here for Christ on Thursday night than on any Sunday. You know that. Why? Sowing seed. Sowing seed. I was in San Diego the other day, and a fine young engineer from one of the aircraft industries came up to me and said, Dr. McGee, I've been wanting to meet you. I listened to you on the radio, and I remember the first time I listened was with a friend, and I asked him to turn it off. I didn't want to hear that, and he used not a very nice word, that preacher from Los Angeles. But he said, I want you to know I started listening, and I accepted Christ as my Savior. I never saw the fellow till I met him. There was a little lady that attended here on Thursday night, and she's a little bitty trick. She was the secretary for one of the officials in Douglas Aircraft. I went down there Good Friday, spoke to a great company of people. As a result of Bible classes that little woman started, she told me I was saved here on a Thursday night. We didn't know nothing about it, so she told. Sowing seed. That's my business. What's your business? And how's business? We're to sow seed today, my beloved. I can't understand today why more are not sowing seed today. That's our business. That's the reason we're starting a new broadcast. That's the reason we're trying to get it out every way we can. And if I had my way this morning, I'd take down every liquor sign on Wilshire Boulevard and put the Word of God in its place. I'd so see. I can't understand some of these Christian businessmen that have so much money to spend for other things but are not spending it in sowing seed today. That's our business. Oh, see, he's sowing seed. Our blessed Lord this morning has on a pair of overalls. He's sowing seed. I was going to bring this morning an old-fashioned seed sower, and I was going to put some seed in it, and I was going to fling it out at you this morning. But I got thinking about it. I might hit somebody in the eye. You wouldn't like it. Because I found when I sow this seed, sometimes I hit somebody in the eye and they don't like it. But you can't sue me when I do that. But you might sue the church if I threw out the real seed. I was going to throw it everywhere. But you knew I was going to throw it all over the choir. Sowing seed, I wanted you to see the picture. That's our business today, to sow seed. I come to the second point. Same thing, some seed. But this time it's a question mark. something. Let's see the types of ground that it falls on. Four types of ground. Listen.

I believe in election. I believe it with all my heart. I'm like Spurgeon. I wouldn't preach if I didn't believe in election. I never preach on it. Because it just happens to be true. But here is something else that's true, and that's free will. The soil determines, the kind of ground determines what's going to happen to the seed. You this morning can be any kind of ground you want to be. Yes, you can. It's up to you this morning. I have the utmost confidence this morning that I'm sowing this seed, the Word of God, and this morning it's falling right here, and out here on the radio, it's falling on four kinds of ground, and three-fourths of it will die. I know that. Sometimes someone very sympathetically comes up to me and says, Dr. McGee, I just wanted to speak to you and encourage you. Maybe this morning you didn't get a response. Don't worry about that at all. I'm sowing seed. It's up to the Holy Spirit. Not me. The soil it falls on. My business is sowing seed. What's your business? Sowing seed. And it's falling this morning on four kinds of ground. Now, will you notice it? And will you please now get rid of your shovel if you brought a shovel to church today? The preacher said to me the other day, he said, most of my members bring a shovel to church. He says, when I say something, they take it up the shovel and pitch it back. So that's from Mr. Jones back there. They take a shovel and throw it back. That's Mr. Smith back there. Don't use your shovel now, will you? I wonder if you'd search your own heart this morning as we briefly now mention these four. But remember this. I picked up this little jingle over in Atlanta, Georgia the other day. When you get to heaven, you'll likely see many folks whose presence there will be a shock to you, but keep it very quiet. Do not even stare. Doubtless there'll be many folks surprised to see you there. So let's apply it to ourselves this morning, shall we? Some seed fell by the wayside. Will you notice this? When anyone heareth the word of the kingdom and understandeth it not, then cometh the wicked one, catcheth away that which was sown in his heart. This is he which receives seed by the wayside. None of these are Christians. They're all professors, but they've heard the word. The birds take the seed away. The birds, by the way, is interpreted in another parable as being the devil. The devil takes it away. Now, these are church members. They're professing Christians. They heard the word, but it was not the hearing of faith. The word was not mixed with faith at all. They have a formal faith. They nod, say yes. But to them, Christianity is a sideline. It's a sideshow. They come once on Sunday, and that ends it for the week as far as they're concerned. I like to speak of these as deep freeze. Oh, the seed will be killed in the deep freeze. They're deep freeze. They're the wayside. These are the folk that, yes, they hear it and they nod and they listen to it for years and finally go off into some cult and ism. All the number of people today that have left. The church man said to me the other day that I listened to your program, don't you get the idea that the Church of the Open Door turns out 100% members? I know one that's in a certain cult today. He knocked on my door. I bow my head in shame. I'm afraid that's true. And I'm sorry, we sow seed. And if there happens to be wayside hearers, we're sorry. There's a deep freeze kind. Then there is the second type, the rocky ground. Will you listen to this? Verse 20. But he that received the seed in the stony places, the same as he that heareth the word, and anon with joy receiveth it. Yet hath he not root in himself, but dureth for a while. For when tribulation or persecution ariseth because of the word, by and by he's offended. These are the rocky ground hearers. These are the flesh. You see, the devil got the first one. The flesh gets these, and they're the opposite from the other. This is the emotional type. They with anon with joy they receive it. My, how excited they get. They shed tears. They're greatly moved.
They are beautiful.

0: about this thing. These are alpha-salsa types. They are not deep freeze, they are the fizzy type. They just fizz up when they hear the word. But believe me, after it's all gone, they are dead. I sat on the back end of a train years ago coming out of Fort Worth, Texas, and somebody dropped a Fort Worth Star telegram off. When the rear of that train went by, that paper fluttered up like that and just, oh my, how it kicked up a fuss. And then when we got down the track, you began to see it settling down like that. And then it went dead. And I looked at it and I said, I know a lot of church members just like that. A meeting comes along or something special and my, they just go to pieces. They get so excited. But when it comes down to the real study of the Word of God, they're dead. They're dead. They're rocky ground here. They are like a burnt-out Roman camp. Dead. Then there's the third, the thorn. Will you listen to this, verse 22? He also that receives seed among the thorns is he that heareth the word and the care of the world, the deceitful of riches, choke the word, and he becometh unfruitful. Cares of the world, poverty. And then at the other end, the deceitful of riches. Those two ends of the economic ladder, those that are in poverty and those that are rich, and those are the two hardest groups to reach today with the gospel. We're in a recession right now. I believe God raised up this Through the Bible program at this time for this very reason, to help people. Because only the seed today, my beloved, can help you. This is the only thing that has life today. And I like to speak of these that fall among thorns as being the Model T Ford hearers. You remember the old Model T Ford? Have you ever heard it at night trying to get up a muddy hill? Oh, how it struggles. And there are a lot of professing Christians like that today. They struggle and strive and they... tears come in, and finally they give it up, or they become wealthy. I remember when I first came to Southern California, a man in Pasadena. Oh, how he got excited over our ministry. Anybody, he was always goading me to keep on being more and more evangelistic. Fact of the matter is, one summer he wanted to put up a tent. He was willing to pay for it. He left this area. He got rich. Wife came back, called me, said, I'd like to talk with you. He told me his story. He left him, had to leave him. He this morning is living with another woman that he's not married to. He was the thorny type. I said, what happened to him? He seemed so zealous. He said that making money made a fool out of him. The devil gets some, the flesh gets some, and the world gets some. The world, the flesh, and the devil is ready to take the seed that is sown. These are not different types of believers. They're not believers at all. It's those who heard the word and profess to receive it. All three groups are listening this morning. I do not know who they are. Finally, briefly, come see, verse 23. Will you notice this and we close? But he that receives seed into the good ground is he that heareth the word, understandeth it, which also beareth fruit, bringeth forth some 100-fold, some 60, some 30. Now these are the believers, and there are different types of believers, 100-fold, 60-fold, 30-fold. That's exactly, you remember what our Lord said, speaking to his own in the upper room. He said, I'm the vine, you're the branches, and my whole point is that you might bring forth fruit, more fruit, much fruit, 30, 60, 100-fold. Those are the three classes of real believers today. What's the mark of them? The first mark is this. They receive the word and they understand it. Understand. God has given to every believer the Holy Spirit. That Holy Spirit will interpret this book and give you an understanding. That doesn't mean you understand everything in it. Doesn't mean you don't need to study the word. But it does mean this, that you're given an aid that no one else has And you can understand, and if you're sincere, he'll see that you understand. You remember the Ethiopian eunuch riding across the desert, had been to Jerusalem, the capital city for religion in the world. God's capital city, if you please. He starts out across the desert. He's reading Isaiah 53. He has no notion what he's reading. The Spirit of God, because he was sincere, said to Philip, give up this evangelistic campaign you're carrying on. Get down to the desert and speak to this man. And he's a hitchhiker. He joins on to that chariot, climbs up into the chariot, and says to this man, do you understand what you're reading? And that Ethiopian eunuch is very honest. He said, no, sir, to tell the truth, I have no notion what I'm reading. What in the world is Isaiah talking about? Is he talking about himself or some other man? And then Philip began at that scripture and preached unto him Jesus. Doesn't have a greater text than the 53rd of Isaiah to preach Jesus from. And he revealed that the one he was talking about was the Lord Jesus, who just a few short years before the Ethiopian came up, had come to Jerusalem, died on a cross. And that's the one that's depicted there, died a substitutionary death for the sins of the world, was buried right there, raised from the dead, and there were witnesses to it even in the days of the Ethiopian eunuch. And the Ethiopian eunuch says to him, I never saw that before, and I've been coming here to Jerusalem every year. And he's born again and understood it. He received the seed in the good ground. There's the other mark, bring forth fruit, all of God's children. You see, God doesn't have any shade tree. All of his trees are fruit-bearing trees. All the seed that he sows is to bring forth fruit. Now, some won't bring forth as much as others. Actually, only one-fourth of the seed ever fell in good ground, and only one-third of that brought forth a hundredfold. That means, I think, according to my arithmetic, one-twelfth ever really brings forth a real harvest. But may I say that this group, these are the atomic seeds. I saw an advertisement the other day in one of these journals that's a seed catalog, and it said they had some atomic seeds. Believe me, here's atomic seed right here. And these are atomic seed believers, those that hear it and those that believe it. My business is sowing seed. I've been sowing seed this morning. It's been falling on four kinds of ground. What kind of ground are you? Thank God for the privilege in this day. It's the greatest day to live. It's the greatest day to witness. It's the greatest day to sow seed. I thank God for the privilege of sowing seed. My business is sowing seed. What, Joe?
1: 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Are you passing along a verse maybe to a friend or listening with family members? 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I'm Steve Schwetz, and as we go, I'm praying that this blessing would be over you. 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
2: My colleague Tom recalls feeling limited several years into his early career as an entry-level individual contributor, but he didn't feel ready to supervise people, believing he needed more training, more experience, and more time. He didn't ask God for guidance, he just decided he wasn't ready. The first time Jesus sent the disciples out, he sent them with what they probably felt was poor preparation and provisioning. These were his instructions: take nothing for the journey except a staff, no bread, no bag, no money in your belts, Mark 6:8. But Jesus knew they were ready. They came back full of stories of the miraculous work they had done. When the Holy Spirit calls you to act, pray about it, then move forward.
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0: Welcome to Preparedness Thoughts with John Stephenson. John understands the importance of being prepared. Through rain, rocks, and snow, he has seen it all and survived. He has seen major disasters like Mount St. Helens and how vehicles were stopped in the street from the volcanic ash. Earthquakes, too, including the Loma Prieta earthquake, which felt like it wouldn't stop shaking. People were without electricity and could not hardly buy groceries or gasoline. The homeless lit bonfires in the streets. The Bay Bridge and other freeways were broken. God only knows what will be next.
1: Welcome to Preparedness Thoughts by John Stephenson. We invite Jesus Christ through the Holy Spirit to guide us as we examine how our preparations can be used to preserve the life of ourselves, our family, and others. A storm is coming. Somewhere there is always a storm coming. It may affect you or your family or your neighbors or people who you do not know that live in a far-off land. There will always be a storm coming, just like there will always be good days and not good days too. Life experience shows us that both good happens and problems happen. And then we use our faith in God and our logic to overcome those problems. We think about the future and wonder, what will happen next? Do you ever wish that God would just tell you what would happen next? Well, he sort of does. In the Bible, yes, he shows us patterns and he shows us events. He just does not tell us the year that it will happen in. Anyway, not in a way that we understand. But it is plain to me that as the Bible is telling about future events, we can see that trouble is coming. And so it is wise to have a storehouse of preparations. How you prepare is up to you. We know that there are people who prepare. You know that our government and our military are always preparing, and maybe you should too. In the good times, you might be called a crazy prepper, but in the bad times, you will be called wise. So, in 2018, the United States president issued a report through the President's National Infrastructure Advisory Council, along with FEMA. It said that every citizen ought to have a good stock of water, food, and supplies, just in case our nation had a cyber attack, or a pandemic hit it, or there was terrorism, or there was a catastrophic natural disaster, or if the electrical grid were to go down. So, yes, there are great threats, but there is also great hope. We always have hope in God of the Bible and in his wonderful Son, Jesus. So we can pray for the sunshine to come. And we can read about the goodness of God, Jesus, and the Holy Spirit when we read the New Testament. We can all read, about 350 pages of the New Testament. It will do you good to read it again. And then you can feel God's great love for you. This is episode 57. And start your preparations now before there is an urgent need and what you want is hard to find. Remember to give thanks to God for the blessings that you do have.
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0: Is anything 45 million years old? Find out on today's Creation Moments. And now, here's our Creation Moments host, Ian Taylor.
1: Axel Heiberg Island in northern Canada is the closest point of land to the North Pole. The landscape is completely barren today, but long ago a dense forest of large metasequoia trees grew there. At that time, the climate must have been like Florida today. The stumps of these fossil trees have not mineralized and are still wood, that is, cellulose, but they are claimed to be 45 million years old. Researchers at Johns Hopkins University studied the hydrogen and oxygen isotopes of the cellulose. These lightweight isotopes are normally quickly lost by evaporation from dead wood, but to their surprise, the researchers discovered an unusually high content. This means that their rate of evaporation was extremely low. In other words, not only did the trees grow in a humid climate, but this climate continued a long time after the trees were destroyed. Further, cellulose is quickly broken down by bacterial action if exposed to air, so that the trees must have been buried rapidly, deeply, and a lot more recently than 45 million years ago. Creation Moments happened to be present when a sample of this wood was used to calibrate the equipment at a well-known carbon-14 dating laboratory. Believing the wood to be 45 million years old, it should contain no carbon-14. But in fact, it did, and it dated at only 41,000 years.
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0: Now we continue reading from the Word of God, John 12:37. But though he had performed so many signs before them, yet they were not believing in him. This was to fulfill the word of Isaiah the prophet, which he spoke, "Lord, who has believed our report? And to whom has the arm of the Lord been revealed?" For this reason they could not believe. For Isaiah said again, "He has blinded their eyes, and he hardened their heart, so that they would not see with their eyes, and perceive with their heart, and be converted, and I heal them." These things Isaiah said because he saw his glory, and he spoke of him. Nevertheless, many even of the rulers believed in him, but because of the Pharisees they were not confessing him, for fear that they would be put out of the synagogue, for they loved the approval of men rather than the approval of God. And Jesus cried out and said, "He who believes in me does not believe in me, but in him who sent me. He who sees me sees the one who sent me. I have come as light into the world, so that everyone who believes in me will not remain in darkness. If anyone hears my sayings and does not keep them, I do not judge him, for I did not come to judge the world, but to save the world. He who rejects me and does not receive my sayings has one who judges him. The word I spoke is what will judge him at the last day. For I did not speak on my own initiative, but the Father himself, who sent me, has given me a commandment as to what to say and what to speak. I know that his commandment is eternal life. Therefore, the things I speak just as the Father has told me." The 13th chapter of John. Now before the feast of the Passover, Jesus, knowing that his hour had come, that he would depart out of this world to the Father, having loved his own who were in the world, he loved them to the end. During supper, the devil, having already put into the heart of Judas Iscariot, the son of Simon, to betray him, Jesus, knowing that the Father had given all things into his hands, and that he had come forth from God and was going back to God, got up from supper, and laid aside his garments, and taking a towel, he girded himself. Then he poured water into the basin, and began to wash the disciples' feet, and to wipe them with the towel with which he was girded. So he came to Simon Peter. He said to him, "Lord, do you wash my feet?" Jesus answered and said to him, "What I do you do not realize now, but you will understand hereafter." Peter said to him, "Never shall you wash my feet." Jesus answered him, "If I do not wash you, you have no part with me." Simon Peter said to him, "Lord, then wash not only my feet, but also my hands and my head." Jesus said to him, "He who has bathed needs only to wash his feet, but is completely clean, and you are clean, but not all of you." For he knew the one who was betraying him. For this reason he said, "Not all of you are clean." You may be able to hear this reading again by visiting our website, theword.info. Remember, the word is hyphenated. Theword.info. Simply reading the word, this is Nicholas Hope.
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1: Some years ago, they came out with a Reader's Digest version of the Bible. I know what they were trying to do. Get around those difficult passages, those passages, that trouble us. And of course, I'm sure some of us would prefer Cliff's Notes to going through this whole thing. But God's Word is so important. The fact that He recorded this for us means He intends us to learn from it. Only with Jesus.
0: Only with you. In today's broadcast, we have a new two-part study from Pastor Sam entitled, Our Heritage. We're looking at Genesis chapter 38, and herein we read the story of Judah, Tamar, and their son Perez, a picture of family dysfunction being used by God to lead to great things. 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
1: Our message this morning is entitled Our Heritage, and we're going to see some powerful things as they relate to our spiritual heritage, some insight and understanding into the nature of our Lord. But I noticed the other day, couldn't help noticing, and perhaps some of you caught it as well, in Friday's Enterprise Record, there was a little story about a local family. I believe there were 21 of them that were descendants of those who had come over on the Mayflower. And they were celebrating Thanksgiving together. And that caught my attention. And here's why. My lovely wife, Pam, actually has relatives that came on the Mayflower herself. Some years ago, after we became Christians, we received a Bible from her grandparents, and in that Bible had sort of a history, her heritage, if you will, her genealogy working from now back to then. And there was this guy, James Brewster. He was the first actual owner of the Bible now passed down to us over seven generations ago. Seven generations earlier, there was a guy in his genealogy named William Brewster or Elder Brewster. Some of you have seen stories in school making mention of him. And so Pam is actually related on her paternal side to people who came on the Mayflower. Now, on the other side, on her maternal side, she is related to the poet Longfellow, to President Hayes, who I think, although I'm not sure, has the distinction of being the only president actually impeached. But, you know, that's no black mark on Pam in any way. But Longfellow, President Hayes, and then Richard Henry Dana, who was an author and discovered Dana Point down there. And so she's got kind of a radical and wonderful genealogical record. Now, I tried to do some tracing to my relatives, and it was kind of a bummer, and here's why. My father never knew his father, so it pretty much, you go back to dad, and then it stops. And then my mom, I said, well, at least I can check her out. Well, she had a stepfather, but never knew her father either, so it's a real short line. What I was able to ascertain in checking into all of this is that while Pam's relatives came on the Mayflower and came over because of religious persecution, my relatives, most of whom come from back in Georgia, most likely came over on one of those ships where they emptied the prisons and sent them down there to the south. And so where am I going with all of this? I'm sure you're wondering. Here it is. None of us choose our ancestors, nor do we choose our descendants. But our Lord and Savior, our Creator, Jesus Christ, our Sustainer, Jesus Christ, our Savior, Jesus Christ, He chose both His ancestors and His descendants. If you're thinking, how can that be so? Well, that's what we're going to be looking at today. And one of the amazing things as we study the life of our Lord and Savior Jesus is that He fully identified with each and every one of us. He could have come and put Himself in a line that looked pretty good, but He chose regular people, people like us, and in some cases, reading Genesis, seems like people worse than us. And He said, I'll identify with them. Those will be my ancestors, if you can understand how God, who created all things, could actually have ancestors. Well, that's the miracle of the incarnation, the miracle of God becoming man. We'll study it in detail when we get closer to Christmas, because that's what we're supposed to be celebrating there on December 25th, the birth of our Lord and Savior, Jesus. And so Jesus chose his ancestors, and he chose to identify with sinful people in choosing his ancestors. And when he chose his descendants, boy, sinners there as well. Why is that important? It gives us hope and confidence. We look at them and say, man, if he can choose them, use them, forgive them, and tell us we can expect to see them in heaven, there's hope for me as well. There's a good chance I'm going to make it too. And so that's a part of what we're going to be considering together. Now, 1 Corinthians chapter 1, and you don't have to go over there, has something kind of interesting to say in this regards. Not many wise, he says, not many mighty, not many noble are called. But he says instead he's chosen the foolish and the weak and the base and the despised, that no flesh should glory in his presence. What that tells us is not many of us are going to end up in the who's who. As Gil Irwin has beautifully pointed out, more of us are in the category of who's he or who's she. But who's who, hey, you've got to be someone special. Now, if you happen to be nobility, you're still welcome here. If you happen to be wise or wealthy or influential, listen, he doesn't say not any of you are going to make it, but not many of you will make it. Why would that be? Because in order to serve the true and living God, we need to humble ourselves before him, confess our need of him and his forgiveness. And it's difficult when you think highly of yourself to humble yourself. It's difficult when you're high and mighty and above others to humble yourself. Well, in Luke's gospel, we're told those things highly esteemed among man are an abomination in the sight of God. And so today, what we're going to see is that we're on a level playing field. You may be able to trace your heritage back, and maybe you really are someone, and that's something. I'm not knocking it, by the way. I'm simply pointing out that when it comes to standing before God, we're on equal footing. Why? All have sinned and come short of the glory of God. The wages of sin is death, and it's the gift of God, everlasting life, through our Lord and Savior, Jesus. Well, our story here begins, as always, or most always, in chapter 38, verse 1. Chapter 38 only once, but verse 1 regularly. It came to pass, we read, at that time Judah departed from his brothers and visited a certain Adullamite whose name was Hira. Judah saw the daughter of a certain Canaanite whose name was Shua and married her and went into her. She conceived and bore him a son, and he called his name or more accurately, Error. Second son, no joke. She conceived again and bore another son, verse 4. And she called his name Onan, from the original or the root in Greek, Ono, or Ono. And then she conceived yet again and bore a son and called his name Shelah. He was at Chesbah when she bore him. Then Judah took a wife for his firstborn. Her name was Tamar. But Judah's firstborn, was wicked in the sight of the Lord, and the Lord killed him. And Judah said to Onan, go into your brother's wife and marry her and raise up an heir to your brother. But Onan knew the heir would not be his, and it came to pass when he went into his brother's wife, he emitted on the ground, lest he should give an heir to his brother. And the thing which he did displeased the Lord, therefore he killed him also. This tragic, this sad story, this story that, by the way, had I been editing for God, I would have said, Lord, let's just leave that one out. And had I known I'd have to teach it, I would have certainly encouraged that. But he doesn't give me that option. Some years ago, they came out with a Reader's Digest version of the Bible. I know what they were trying to do. Get around those difficult passages, those passages, that trouble us. And of course, I'm sure some of us would prefer Cliff's Notes to going through this whole thing. But God's Word is so important. The fact that He recorded this for us means He intends us to learn from it. Well, this first son, born to this Canaanite gal whom Judah had married, his name literally means watchful or alert or awake. And that might have had described his personality. It might have described him physically. Maybe he was bright and alert and awake physically. But spiritually, he was wicked and wanting. And God said so. And you know, it is unique in Scripture, believe it or not, for God to kill people. There are a lot of people who think, well, that's mostly what God does. No, that's not really true. The wages of sin is death. People die because sin is in the world and because we're sinners. And it's appointed unto man once to die and then the judgment. But God is the Savior of the world. And had He wanted to simply condemn us, hey, why create us at all? Why give us an opportunity at all? Jesus would later say, I didn't come into the world to condemn the world, but that the world, through Him, could be saved. So, watchful and alert physically, wicked and asleep spiritually, dead in trespasses and sin. And we read that he sinned against God. He doesn't tell us what the sin was, but God certainly wasn't putting up with it, and we're told God killed him. Now, there's a second son, this son Onan or Ono, and it does come from the root Ono or Oh No. Who knows why his mom would have said that or dad when they saw him. But he is here charged with the responsibility of marrying his brother's widow. Now, this was culturally happening at that time and later codified in the law. But it was a cultural practice. Why? Because the heir to the family was so important in those days. They wanted to make sure that people could pass down their inheritance. And these guys had been promised land and a name and an inheritance and a future. And so even though it was not yet law, it was already common in the culture. And so dad comes and says, well, your brother's dead and you need to, you know, marry his widow and produce an offspring. Now, here's what they would do. They would birth a child together, and that child would be named after the deceased brother. And he would be the heir for that side of the family. After that, all of the rest of the children would belong to the brother, the second, who had actually mercifully married his brother's widow. Well, we find that Onan decides he's not going to do it. And not only doesn't he do it, but he takes advantage of the situation. It would have been one thing to refuse to marry her. It was quite another to use her and gratify himself physically, but refuse to meet his responsibility, which was to raise up a child for his deceased brother. And so we read that God killed him too. Now, if you think this stuff only happens in the Old Testament, make sure you're here when we get to Acts chapter 5 in a couple of weeks on Wednesday night. Because God kills a couple there, too. And I'm just pointing out that God does intervene from time to time and deal directly and immediately with sin. But know this. Whether you die of natural causes, old age, an accident, or God kills you, this life is short. And we sort of see that illustrated in this passage as well. Did you notice there when it says this child was born Er, and then Onan was born, and then Shelah was born. And then it says, and he gave his son Er to this gal, Tamar. In just one verse, he describes his whole life up to that point. And then before the end of the verse, God kills him. And so the New Testament tells us our life is as a vapor. We're not here for long, just for a season. And we should live that way, as if this life were temporal, understanding there's eternity ahead, that we will live forever, either with the Lord or separated from the Lord. Saw a cartoon the other day in the ER as well. It was a couple kids coming out of church, and one said, I think I got it figured out. After death, you either get smoking or non-smoking. And but the sad truth is, after death, it's separation from God for eternity or relationship with God for eternity. And we make the decision in this life. God's already decided for us, by the way. The Bible says he so loved the world, and you a part of it, that he gave his only begotten Son, that whoever believes in him should not perish, but have everlasting life. Jesus came that we might have life eternal and life abundant. Well, that brings us up then to the next little section here in our passage. In verse 11, Judah had spoken to Tamar, his daughter-in-law, saying, remain a widow in your father's house until my son Shelah is grown. For he said, lest he also die as his brothers did. And Tamar went and dwelt in her father's house. Now in the process of time, the daughter of Shua, Judah's wife, died. And Judah was comforted and went up to his sheep shearers at Timnah, he and his friend Hira the Adullamite. And it was told Tamar, saying, look, your father-in-law is going up to Timnah to shear his sheep. So she took off her widow's garments, covered herself with the veil, wrapped herself, and sat in an open place which was on the way to Timnah. For she saw that Shelah was grown, and she was not given to him as a wife. Then Judah saw her, and he thought she was a harlot because she'd covered her face. And he turned to her by the way and said, please let me come in to you. For he did not know she was his daughter-in-law. So she said, what will you give me that you may come in to me? He asked, well, what do you want? I'll send you a goat from the flock. And she says, well, give me a pledge until I can receive it. What pledge would you like? He asked. And she says, well, your signet, your cord, your staff that's in your hand. And he gave them to her and went into her, and she conceived by him. So she arose and went away, verse 19, laid aside her veil, put on her garments of widowhood, and Judah sent the young goat by the hand of his friend the Adullamite to receive his pledge from the woman's hand. But he did not find her. And he asked the men of that place, saying, where's the harlot who is openly by the roadside? And they said, there's no harlot in this place. And he returned to Judah and said, I cannot find her. Also the men said, there is no harlot in this place. Then Judah said, let her take them for herself, lest we be shamed, for I sent this young goat, and you have not found her. Now, there are a couple of things that we just can't miss here. They're powerful. They're profound. The first is a little more subtle than the second, so let me point it out to you. Hira is called an Adullamite in verse 1. But in verse 12, he's called a friend, his friend Hira the Adullamite. And in verse 20, his friend the Adullamite. And this reminded me that the scriptures instruct us to choose our friends wisely. What would a wise choice of friends be? Well, if you have a godly friend, you could and should expect him or her to encourage you not to sin, to discourage you from getting involved in situations or going to places or getting involved with people that are going to drag you down and mess you up. A godly friend discourages sin. Now, I believe inherently, on the other side of that coin, a godless friend will encourage sin. Now, I don't think our godless friends ever really come and say, hey, let's go sin. Because for the most part, godless people don't call it sin. They just say, hey, let's go have some fun, or they're having a party over here, or I heard this is happening over there. Listen, when Jesus sent his disciples out, those chosen by him, discipled personally by him, empowered supernaturally by him, he never sent them alone. He sent them two by two. And he knew they'd need a godly friend on the road to resist temptation, to stand up to persecution and tribulation, to hang in there and represent the Lord. So how does this apply today to us? Listen, some of you about to turn 18, others about to turn 21. Maybe you're hitting a landmark like 30 or 40 or 50. And if you're hanging with godless friends, they're going to be encouraging behavior that you will look back upon with regret. I guarantee it. My counsel to you, and heed it, find godly people, surround yourself with them. You want to celebrate your 21st, especially in the company of godly people. Why? If we had time today, I'm absolutely certain we could get dozens of testimonies from people here who failed to hear or heed that counsel and have stories to tell you of what happened as a result. Listen, the wise man sees the pit, we're told, and avoids it. See it and avoid it. Those of you who travel on business, and this is more and more common, not just with men, but with women, if you travel on business, get a godly partner to travel with you. Why? Because there in that hotel room, you'll be tempted, guaranteed, to turn that tube on, to entertain yourself with stuff you'd never have in your home, that you'd never have there because of your own convictions, that those things are wrong and immoral, of your own convictions, that you wouldn't want your kids subject to that stuff, or your wife, your husband. And so, no, that you can build a little wall around you, find people, make friends, hang out. Now, what happens if you're in the situation? You're forced to go on that business trip. You're in that hotel room, and you're tempted to check out the X-rated movies there. No one will ever know. No one will ever see. Listen, Jesus is there with you. Remember it. Take note of it. Be aware of it. The solution, by the way, isn't to head down to the bar for a Coca-Cola and a conversation. I worked in those bars for 8 years. I'll tell you, there's big trouble down there as well. And so I encourage you as your friend, as your pastor, to take note, though this might be a small thing in the passage. Hira did nothing to discourage Judah's sin. Can you see that? Judah and Hira are walking together. They see this gal. They think she's a prostitute. He says, hey, I'm going to go into this prostitute. And Hira doesn't say, oh, man, no way. I do want you to know this. If you're forced to be alone because of business or other situations, you can stand tough and do the right thing. We'll see that clearly. And I believe God's given us chapter 38 partly in contrast for this reason. Because when you get to chapter 39, you're going to see Joseph, a man like Jesus, who did in fact resist temptation, who did in fact, as the scripture will later instruct, run from youthful lust. And if you're old, hey, run from old guy lust, okay? Or old gal lust, whatever the case may be.
0: At the end of today's broadcast, Pastor Sam mentioned 2 Timothy 2:22. Where we read, flee also youthful lusts, but pursue righteousness, faith, love, and peace with those who call on the Lord out of a pure heart. In that verse, we see an interesting picture painted. As a Christian matures, they learn to pursue righteousness and pursue faith, love, and peace. They learn to value those things more than ever. but they also understand that maturity does not mean that youthful lusts are gone for good as youth fades. No, they're waiting for the opportunity to get a hold of you again. And the mature Christian knows this. And when youthful lusts present themselves, they run from them, knowing what they can cost. For giving in to lust makes us unrighteous. It damages our faith, and it damages our love and the love others have for us. And it steals our peace with others and our peace with God. The mature Christian learns to count the costs of lust and thus runs from them as fast as their legs can carry them.
2: 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And

0: Unearthed from beneath the sands of time, there are ancient writings containing ageless wisdom. Millions are finding these words are life-changing even today. Listen and discover ancient wisdom. One of the most well-known commands in the Bible is that we are to take one full day of rest each week. Isn't it odd that God would have to command us to do something that is good for us? Yet in our hard-working society, it's starting to make sense. Americans work more hours than any other developed country. We also have more stress-related illnesses and heart problems than any other developed country. More and more studies are coming out that show the incredible benefits of taking one full day of rest each week. Thousands of years ago, God commanded that we take a complete day of rest. And now many studies are reaffirming the amazing medical benefits of getting plenty of rest. More ancient wisdom from the Bible that the scientists and the world are finally catching on to. This ancient wisdom is brought to you by Biblica at Biblica.com. 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
1: 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We leave no one behind and level the playing field for Americans as they are subjected to the tyranny of the powerful. Now, here's Brad Dacus.
2: Welcome to Brad Dacus Live. I'm Brad Dacus, president and founder of the Pacific Justice Institute. We've all heard it. Complaints about public schools, teachers doing things parents don't know about, things being found in the public school library, schools not performing like they should, academics going down the drain. Our kids can't read, they can't write, they can't do their math. And what are we going to do about it? Well, we have with us here on today's show someone who is and has done something about it, and that is Sonia Shaw. Thank you so much for joining us. I know people are going to find this very interesting because you're on the ground level. Yep. You're on the front line.
3: Yep.
2: You're not just talking about what's happening. You're not another talking head, an activist just saying this is happening and this is terrible. This is terrible. You actually got involved. You ran for the school board. You now serve as president of the Chino Valley Unified School District board in the state of California. You're a leading voice in California,

0: seeds that eventually led me to a relationship that can't take me away from Jesus. Every day I wake up, Isaiah 6:8, Lord, send me. And when yeah. he's telling me to rest, I'm like, Lord, I'm rested. Please send me. And that's just the heart that I have, you know, to serve the Lord. And of course, we all make mistakes. And I'm like, Lord, correct me in my path, right?
1: Exactly.
0: Take the anger and use it towards righteousness to protect kids.
1: Yeah, that's fantastic. I want people to know that wasn't on our script.
0: Yeah.
1: I just felt led to ask you that question. And I'm so glad you shared that.
0: Yeah.
1: Because it also, it says a lot about you and your passion for children. You know, you didn't come from a family and a situation where you got everything you wanted and everything was easy. You had to deal with a lot of struggles, a lot of difficulties. I had something similar when I was about 3, 4, 5 years old. My dad was working in the shipyards to pay off debt from a thing he was doing in real estate. Back then, bankruptcy wasn't acceptable. And we lived in the bad part of Long Beach. We shared a bathroom with another unit.
0: Oh, wow.
1: It's not even legal.
0: Yeah.
1: You know, it was bad. And the other little kids would brag about what they stole from the store. And it was, yeah, there was a lot of stuff to that story.
0: Yeah.
1: But yet I had happy memories in that I had a family.
0: Yep.
1: I had a mom, a dad, an older brother, older sister, a newborn younger brother. We were close. We loved each other. And but it gives you it does impact your appreciation for things, and I'm really glad you shared that, and God uses that in a powerful way. So let's talk about the lockdowns and the role that played in your life. What did you do differently to get parents involved in a meaningful way, in getting parental engagement? What did you do?
0: First, I showed them physically what was going on. Like, you know, if it was proof in a, you know, something, a screenshot that was shown, or a teacher that was coming forward and giving us actual curriculum, copies of the curriculum that was pushed out. We had a great teacher. She ended up moving to Texas. But she would be kind of our whistleblower to parents. It's kind of unique and a blessing how God brought us all together. But it was action. I always say everyone has a gift, Brad. Like, God gives us certain gifts, and maybe one can be a fighter on the front row. The other one can, you know, is good at social media, or another one is good at making phone calls to legislators or whatever it may be. One's good at writing stuff and letters. I told people, what is your gift? And then put them to work on action-based. Mm. You know, that way everybody has a responsibility, but everybody feels their part of it. And that's how you work as a team. Is, you know, you have to encourage that everybody is good at something, and we just use it and we become stronger together.
1: Yeah. So action and getting them
0: action
1: and working
0: getting
1: together
0: stuff to do. Hey yeah. guys, call this legislator. I don't care if they ignore you, put a letter in the portal, you know, in legislation, show them that we are against, you know, putting tampons in the boys' restroom. We're against this or that, the other. We're against this bill that's stripping our rights away. We're against this bill that's legislating stuff that shouldn't be in the curriculum. Our voices need to be heard. So I would give them action-based things like, okay, we have another mom who became our campaign manager over the last two elections for our candidates. She didn't know what she was doing, but she learned. She got in, learned. We learned from experts, and now, you know, we're able to afford to run campaigns. But I just saw uniqueness in certain people, and they can come and say, hey, I can do this for you. I can do this for us. And that's how we've been working, even across California. It's like people say all the time, how can I help you? No, how can you help us? How can you help the kids? What's your gift? Let's use it.
1: Yeah.
0: You know,
1: yeah.
0: If it's walking and knocking because you're great at, you know, going door to door and hitting thousands of doors, let's get you out in your community.
1: Yeah.
0: Let's, you know, share the message. And it's kind of how we just work as a team for the last 6 years, 7 years now.
1: Yeah, that's fantastic. That's fantastic. All right. Boys going in girls' locker rooms.
0: Yes.
1: That's a real problem. Mm-hmm. We at Pacific Justice Institute have been fighting that. We fight in New Jersey and in other places across the country. So this is a real high priority. People need to understand when we talk about this, I like to be very explicit. Mm-hmm. We're talking about, say, teenage boy going into a girl's locker room while girls are there, who've taken off their clothes, who are naked, getting into the shower, getting out of the shower,

0: and a boy comes in there, strips off his clothes, and exposes himself completely naked to the girls.
1: Yeah.
0: And this is what we're talking about. It's very real. It would be criminal in any other context. Mm-hmm. It is should be criminal in this context because we have the same harms, the same results. Girls being traumatized.
1: Yes.
0: And boys being messed up who are allowed to do that.
1: Yeah.
0: So this is very real, and you've been very outspoken on fighting this. What concerns were you hearing from families that led you to take a stand on this, Sonia?
1: First of all, I'm a mother of two female athletes. I mean, my kids eat, breathe, and live sports, and I can never imagine that happening. And I grew up, you know, with my father telling me if a man were to ever enter your private spaces, you know what to do, right? And
0: scream
1: and hit him where it reminds them that they're a boy and they need to get out of there. And that's just the truth. That's the way I was raised. That's the way I've raised my children. But at the same token, I have had my inbox full of personal stories from these female athletes, these girls, young children, you know, I mean, they're children if they're under 18. And those are the ones that I carry, in my fight towards this. I've said this was the hill when I saw Biden try to pervert Title IX and change the word sex to gender. We know gender opened Pandora's box to allow anybody into our girls' sports, and Title IX was there to protect it. And I was in front of my school board back then saying, please, please be the voice. Sign into the portal. Say this is wrong, right? As a mother of two female athletes, I couldn't even imagine what I would do if my child had to experience that. So with that said, I mean, these stories I carry with girls being harassed sexually by these boys, we've heard them. We've seen them in the headlines. These girls feeling violated, changing in their cars. Why should a girl have to change in her car? That is that as a society, I just say, how do we get to that point? How do we get to a point where dads are not knocking down these buildings, right? So for me, I go back to action. We have, I'm in every probably complaint that California has seen at the OCR and at the districts personally. When I hear about a girl personally being harmed by this and they're coming out and speaking out and they've come to me or somebody that I know, I'm automatically writing an OCR complaint to the Office of Civil Rights, for those that don't know what the OCR is, to the district where the boy's at and the district that is the girl is being, in the district that she is at. And that way there's a paper trail, because then when we have great attorneys like yourself and your firm going in, they can't say we didn't know and no one complained.
0: Right.
1: They can go do a public record request and see, oh, well, this person, Sonia, submitted it, because you don't have to be the person that submits it. But I also have utilized my time and efforts to teach the parents and the girls too, how to submit these forms as well. I go back to action, but this is a hill. I've said it from day one when I found out that they were trying to change Title IX.
0: Mm-hmm.
1: I say it today. We're not backing down from this. We're going to get this win for our girls here in California. But that's why, Newsom and the rest of the legislators are so afraid of people like you and myself and those that are fighting this fight, because they know this is the hill and we're not backing down until we win this for our girls, and we never let it go back.
0: Yeah, and many people probably recognize that recently the Supreme Court decided that states that have laws that don't allow boys to be naked in front of girls in girls' locker rooms where they're naked, I like to say it really clearly.
1: Yeah.
0: So the Supreme Court says, no, that's not, that states can pass laws protecting girls from being visually violated by a lewd, naked male, okay? Yeah. Even males who actually have gender dysphoria, gender confusion.
1: Yeah.
0: And the overall majority of adolescents who claim that actually don't. They have some mental issues, but they don't have true dysphoria. But even those who have dysphoria, the overwhelming majority of those are still sexually turned on by looking at girls. So it's not like there's some implied safety here. Mm-hmm. There's not.
1: Yeah.
0: And so what you're talking about is very serious.

0: if you have a Democrat governor and a Democrat legislature, they are not protecting your girls, your granddaughters, your daughters, the girls in your church. They don't want to protect it. They support those girls potentially being victimized as a part of their policy and platform. I seem a little intense on this.
1: Oh, that's okay.
0: But I, you know what? I think Jesus would be very intense on this.
1: Righteous anger.
0: He said, it's better for a man to have a millstone tied around his neck and thrown into the sea than to cause one of these little ones to stumble.
1: Yep.
0: And these girls, there's a price they pay. When they endure this, it can impact them for the entire rest of their lives.
1: Yep.
0: So I think what you're doing, standing up for it, was fantastic. And I know we at Pacific Justice Institute, we're taking these cases on.
1: Thank you.
0: And I just want to say to folks out there before we go to our break, if you know of anyone, any family that's dealing with this issue, contact us. Get involved. And if you want to make a difference in your school district, get a hold of Sonia. She can help you. What's your real quick, what's your email address before we go to break?
1: Yeah, they can email me on my candidate one, info@shawforca.com. 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
0: Okay, good. Yep. I just want to make sure we got that out.
1: Yep,
0: all right.
1: Easy.
0: Well, folks, when we return, we're going to talk about some other interesting issues, also including why are schools doing so poorly? And what did Shaw do to help turn around her school district? We return after this.
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0: Welcome back, folks. Now, we have a big event coming up. It's our Celebration of Justice. It's going to be fantastic. It's October the 17th. We're selling tickets now. And we're going to have Emily Campagno. She's from Fox News. She's going to be our keynote speaker this year, along with Ray Comfort, Todd Starnes. It's going to be an absolutely fantastic event. And if you want to get tickets, I encourage you to get them sooner rather than later, because the last several years we've been sold out. Just go to pji.org, pji.org. There you can also sign up to get one of our valuable resources for free. You can get our Legal Insider, our press releases about our new cases. We have some hot new cases that are coming out. I know one that's coming out this week. It's supposed to be announced this week. You definitely want to know about it. And to do that, just go to our website, pji.org. There you can get updated, pray for our work. And also, if you need help, that's what we do. We do our work completely without charge. We don't just cherry pick a few high profile cases. Our goal is to make sure that everyone gets help, that no one's left on the side of the road. I believe that's why God has uniquely raised up our ministry so dramatically and dynamically across the country, because of that uniqueness of us to make sure that people get help and they're not just ignored we don't do the cherry picking, where you look at 20 cases, say, oh, we'll take this one. The rest of them say, be warm, be filled. We really work hard not to do that at PJI. So if you need help, please go to our website. We'd love to help you. pji.org. All right, now, let's get back to Sonia to talk about the public schools and some of the challenges. One of the big challenges that's very obvious, and California now has a reputation in this area of academic incompetence.
1: Yeah.
0: This state used to be number one, number two
1: in
0: the country, in terms of academics, in terms of mathematics and literacy. Our university system, our state university system, was number one in the country.
1: Yeah.
0: Very highly respected. Now it's going down the drain very quickly. And our public schools are incredibly inferior to the kind of education that a child really needs to be able to compete in our world today. So let's look at the academics. Your district has worked to refocus on academics. Mm-hmm. Great. Instead of radical woke and other agendas, you're focusing on academics. What were the biggest changes you made to get student performance moving in the right direction?
3: Sending the message, no ideologies in Chino Valley. We're going to focus on reading, writing, math. I'm also the commissioner on a technical career program that we partnership with three other districts. And we've been relentless at sending the message to the activists in the classroom. We have great teachers and we have activists that you're not going to do that here in Chino. We're going to support our superintendent. When I first got in, I asked our superintendent, what have you not been supported in by the previous board majorities? And he said it was pretty much boiling down. There's so many standards, right? And we can get technical, but on the surface, there were so many standards. And they identified what they call the critical standards, the ones that if the child masters, they can learn to read by third grade, and then they move on and they can comprehend a lot more subjects and a lot more learning throughout the years. And so with that said, I said, okay, well, show me. I sat and walked classrooms. I sat in the trainings. I walked classrooms for a year. I saw it firsthand. And, you know, with our board majority, we all decided to support him. And that's why you see Chino even being identified from Stanford as a recovery model since COVID. Because while people and districts and board members that are on the wrong side of history are focused on all the wrong things, we're focused on reading, writing, and math. And we're relentless at giving the tools to the teachers, making sure they're trained, making sure they collaborate and they have the assistance and they have the support. More importantly, not only from the board, but the superintendent and the principals. And that's what we're doing. And Stanford identified us as the recovery model because we're focused on the right things. I mean, Brad, you hear about the Mississippi Miracle and the Alabama Miracle. Well, we have $150 billion a year spent on education. It's by design to fail kids here in California. More than half can't read at grade level, 37% in the math department. You know, they're
0: 37% can do or can't?
3: Only 37% are at grade level.
0: So the rest of them
3: are failing dramatically in California. And you have our universities. You spoke about our prestigious universities, which they are. But you have the professors signing on and screaming for help that California kids are not ready for these. They're needing remedial math and reading.
0: So what you're doing is very, very important. But parents need to understand that even if they're in a, quote, friendly or safe school district, you still have evil people who are public school teachers. Who are giving evil things and harm to children, and parents need to be on guard just the same. So I just wanted to make sure we got that out there. AB 181, this is a nuisance power grab. You've raised concerns about this legislation. For people who haven't heard about it closely, what does this bill actually do?
3: Okay, so AB 181 was put in through the budget trailer bill. So it's they gut it and amend another bill, push it through. And it was done after the primary, after we won first place in the primary for state superintendent. And what it does, it takes the authority away from the state superintendent and the day-to-day overseeing the day-to-day operations of the California Department of Ed. And I'll tell you, one of the things of authority that the state superintendent has is she or he will oversee grants. And when you oversee grants, Brad, what is that tied into? The money. Why do they want to take the authority away now? Because they see the writing on the wall. I came out in the public in, I think it was March or April of 2025 when I said, we hit a wall. Chino Valley is getting harassed. We're getting sued. We need a state superintendent to go up there and help the districts focus back on education and parents to have a seat at the table. Mm. They saw the writing on the wall. They saw the movement grow. They've seen the losses in the Supreme Court and the local court rulings. And in January, Newsom came out in a press conference and mentioned that he wanted to do this. In April, they proposed another bill. It didn't get the support that it was needing to get. So that's why they do this. They do this behind the doors where no one is able to pay attention. The media usually doesn't pick it up because it's so fast, it's so quick. And until, you know, the damage is already done and it's in place, then we're all screaming at the rooftops like, guys, please stop things like this. It was an unconstitutional power grab. I would say probably the most egregious, attack on our California Constitution. And the will of the voters for the history of California that I've at least seen and researched. You talk about Newsom saying online and in media, it's about breaking the glass. We hear that over and over. This is him breaking the glass. You have a constitutional seat four times the voters said no when they tried to take the authority and take the seat away for the state superintendent. The voters said, in California, because of the environment that we're in, we want to be able to hold someone accountable. A governor appointee is now going to be in charge of the authority the state superintendent, the elected constitutional seat, is supposed to have. Governor appointee, Brad, you do the math. Since the moon, we haven't had anybody in the position that was driving education towards reading, writing, and math. Mm. And now they see that we can actually win this outright and focus the ship on that. They're scared. They're afraid.
0: And they being, who's they?
3: Newsom and the majority of legislators. Okay. And, unfortunately, I don't like to divide people when it comes to common sense, but it is our Democratic legislators. They continue to do this. I've even seen now they're proposing, side note, to take away the elected sheriff's authority in some senses and taking away their oversight and their position, because you have people like our Sheriff Bianco and others that are challenging the status quo of what they, Governor Newsom and the rest of them are doing. They don't like people that represent people. They like people who represent them. And they've spent $6 million on this race last minute to put their person in second place. They can't outwork us. They can outfund us. But at the end of the day, they know that we resonate with the majority of California. They want change.
0: Mm-hmm.
3: And this is the unethical things that they do right in the middle of an election.
0: Yeah. No, that's I'm really glad you shared that. And it's really concerning, because this AB 181 represents a clear overreach in terms of executive authority education.
3: Yeah.
0: So,
3: but we'll challenge it. I'm already exploring options, but we need to win the seat first.
0: So finally, what would you say is your biggest focus moving forward when it comes to education and parental engagement? Real quickly, we don't have much time left.
3: Yeah. Well, we're going to focus back as a state on reading, writing, and math, making sure the resources go back to the classroom. Parents have a seat at the table. Kids do better when parents are involved, making sure their voices are heard. We have a mass exodus out of the school system right now in California, which I'm grateful. Those are kids that are being saved, but we still have a majority of kids that are being harmed, and we need to protect them continuously. So those are the things that I'm focused on, making sure our girls have rights in their sports and make sure they're safe in their locker rooms again. And, of course, making sure that kids have pathways to success after high school.
0: So good.
3: That's it. Something 80% of us can agree on in California.
0: Yeah, no, that's fantastic. And we have Pacific Justice. We have resources to help, including our opt-out forms that are customized for each of the 50 states. It's not just a generic say, applies to all 50 states. We look at the state law in each of the 50 states, and we customize it to give parents the absolute maximum power of authority and engagement. And parents have more rights now over their children in public schools than ever before because of recent case law and ongoing case law and cases that are moving forward. It's an exciting time to be in doing what you're doing, with parents' rights being recognized more in the courts, and people like you who have the courage, the stamina, and the gifting to have real results. So God bless you, and thank you so much. Keep up the great work. Your website, real quickly?
3: It's shawforca.com.
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3: No, it's just www.shawforca.com.
0: Okay, gotcha. Gotcha. All right.
3: Yeah.
0: Shawforca.com. All right. Thank you again. God bless you.
3: Yes,
0: keep up your great work.
3: Absolutely.
0: So, folks, there you have it. It's our God-given freedoms we're talking about. Now, let's choose to keep them. I'm Brad Dacus, president of the Pacific Justice Institute. Let's continue the fight for your freedoms.
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0: So, folks, just remember, it's our God-given freedoms we're talking about. 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
4: Hi, I'm Johnny Erickson Tata. When Donna was a little girl, she remembers her mother hanging laundry on a clothesline to dry. It was one of those lines with steel poles at both ends in the shape of a big T. As Donna would swing on the poles, she'd listen to her mother sing songs of worship, and it struck her that her mom was so full of joy while doing the most menial tasks. While Donna was swinging and listening, she'd listen to her mother talk wistfully about heaven and seeing her Savior. It impressed Donna when she was little, and it impresses her still. Looking back, she can see how her mother, in the most ordinary, everyday ways, passed on her faith to her children, even as she hung up damp laundry. Deuteronomy chapter 11 tells parents to teach their children as they go through everyday duties. It's a good lesson to put into practice today with your child.
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13: Welcome to Pray for Breakthrough's morning prayer and meditation. 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Minister Nikea Coleman is the founder of Pray for Breakthrough. The main focus is on prayer and spiritual growth. The Bible states that Jesus got up very early in the morning to pray. 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
14: I'm Minister Nikea Coleman, teacher of the Pray for Breakthrough classroom. 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
14: Hi, I'm Minister Nikea Coleman, teacher of the Pray for Breakthrough Classroom. Thank you for joining me today. Before we begin today's message, let's open in prayer. Heavenly Father, you give sight to the blind. Open our eyes to see the devices of the adversary. Give us wisdom and insight not to fall prey to the enemy's ploys and tactics, and grant us strategies over the enemy. May this message bring enlightenment, and may the prayer spoken today bring peace, healing, deliverance, and restoration to broken homes, families, ministries, relationships, and even our government. In Jesus' name, amen. Let's begin. Do you have broken family relationships? Has there been family strife? Has there been a lot of division and confusion? I believe family conflict occurs within Christian families more than what is acknowledged or even discussed. I believe offenses even occur more than what's preached or taught about. Oftentimes, no one wants to talk about the difficult stuff that contributes to the breakdown of Christian families. Some might even argue that if we talk about such things, then we are glorifying the devil. However, I do not completely agree with such an assertion. Why? Because Jesus didn't avoid talking about the devil or the kingdom of darkness entirely. In fact, the Bible conveys that Jesus actually addressed the kingdom of darkness by calling out Satan's influence and exposing the spiritual reality of evil. Have we become too afraid to call out the influence of evil in this world? When the devil came to tempt Jesus in the wilderness, Jesus rebuked him directly, stating, "Away from me, Satan, for it is written, 'Worship the Lord your God and serve him only.'" Have we given into a spirit of avoidance or fear simply because we don't want to confront the powers of darkness on any level? Now, it's not necessary to take scripture to the extreme and start talking about the devil nonstop. Nor should we completely ignore the spiritual reality of evil. The Bible is clear about the characteristics of the devil. The Bible confirms the devil is a thief, that he is a liar, and that he is a murderer, and that he goes around like a roaring lion seeking whom he may devour. Even in the natural world, most thieves do not announce their arrival. They intend to attack at the most unexpected times, and thieves seek to take the most valuable things. I don't believe it's a coincidence that many of our homes are being attacked by a spirit of division and confusion between husband and wife, division and confusion between parent and child, division and confusion between siblings, division and confusion among the body of Christ, division and confusion among in-laws, division and confusion among government entities. There are evil influences in this world, and it's time to talk about it. I am aware some may believe that speaking about what is going on negatively in this world is like glorifying the devil. However, Jesus didn't avoid talking about the devil or the negative influences of this world. And Jesus said whatever he said and did to put that into practice. Consequently, the scripture that will be primarily discussed today comes from Matthew chapter 12, verse 25 through 26. Matthew chapter 25, verses 25 through 26 states, "Jesus knew their thoughts and said to them, 'Every kingdom divided against itself will be ruined, and every city or household divided against itself will not stand. If Satan drives out Satan, he is divided against himself. How then can his kingdom stand?'" In this scripture, Jesus is acknowledging the universal principle that applies to any organized group, whether a nation, organization, or spiritual entity. Historically, kingdoms and empires that were often in conflict fell, such as the division of Israel into the northern and southern kingdoms, which eventually led to their downfall. Is your family, marriage, or relationships experiencing a lot of division and confusion right now? It is a direct attack of the devil who seeks to destroy the family unit of Christian households. Even in the parable of the weeds, Jesus identifies the devil as the enemy who sows the seeds of evil in this world. And doesn't the Bible tell us that Jesus warned Peter that Satan wanted to sift him as wheat, but that Jesus had prayed for him that Peter's faith not fail? The Bible doesn't tell us to pretend that the devil doesn't exist, or that if we don't talk about the evil influences, that somehow our problems behind closed doors will magically disappear or go away. No, Jesus confronted evil influences in this world, and he cast the demonic powers out. He called the devil what he is. He called the devil what he was and is, the adversary, a liar, and a murderer. The Bible further asserts the devil goes around like a roaring lion seeking whom he can devour. This could be the devouring of our homes, marriages, ministries, family relationships, finances, godly friendships, our prophetic destinies, and even our identity in Christ. The spirit of division and confusion that we see running rampant behind closed doors, breaking up marriages, destroying relationships, and pitting nation against nation is the work of the evil one. It's time we begin to recognize when the enemy is sowing tares. It's time we identify the spirit of division and confusion and cast that spirit out. The Bible tells us Jesus knew their thoughts and said to them, every kingdom divided against itself will be ruined, and every city or household divided against itself will not stand. If Satan drives out Satan, he is divided against himself. How then can his kingdom stand? When Jesus said, every city or household divided against itself will not stand, Jesus was warning against internal conflict and division, which can lead to destruction, demise, or disaster. Jesus was warning against the deadly nature of division and stressing the need for unity in all aspects of life. Is there a husband or wife who is listening, who is arguing with their spouse? May the Lord gift you with the grace to settle the matter quickly. Is there a brother or sister who has disagreed lately? May God gift you with the grace to settle the matter quickly. Are you a pastor or ministry leader witnessing a lot of strife within your staff members, the youth, or the congregation? May God gift you with the grace and those under your stewardship with the grace to settle the matter quickly. The Bible tells us, settle matters quickly with your adversary who has taken you to court. Do it while you are still together on your way, or your adversary may hand you over to the judge, and the judge may hand you over to the officer, and you may be thrown into prison. So what does that mean? The phrase settle the matter quickly emphasizes the urgency to resolve conflicts. And the phrase while you are still on your way to court suggests a limited time frame for reconciliation. Have we fallen prey to the schemes of the enemy, thinking we have all the time in the world to reconcile with a friend, a neighbor, a child, a spouse, a relative, a parent, or even a congregation member? As a minister, I know of many families where a loved one dies in the midst of a family argument and the family was robbed of reconciliation. Today, I say what the Bible says, the devil is a thief and a liar. I call the spirit of division and confusion out and render it impotent and powerless to influence, harass, vex, or trouble our families any longer in the victorious and all-powerful name of Jesus Christ. Abba, my Father, I pray now that all of the enemy's divisive strategies, schemes, plots, agendas, and maneuvers orchestrated against us, our households, our ministries, and the body of Christ are shattered and brought to nothing in the almighty name of Jesus Christ. Your word declares a ruin, I will make it a ruin. The crown will not be restored until he to whom it is rightfully belongs shall come. To him I will give it. The devil is a liar in every place where the enemy wants to steal, kill, and destroy. Abba, my Father, anything that you have given us, the enemy is trespassing, and we serve the devil his eviction notice right now, according to the validity of God's holy word. Bring ruin, Father, to the adversary's plans intended to destroy our marriages. Bring ruin to the devil's schemes intended to abort our children's God-given destinies. Bring ruin to the spirit of division and confusion trying to steal the crown you have given us. We speak the peace of God to every storm in our lives. We speak God's shalom peace over every heated dispute. We speak the peace of God to every hardness of heart. Let your kingdom come. Let your perfect and holy will be done, Father, in our lives, ministries, households, and anything else pertaining to us. Arise, Abba, my Father, and cause every plan of the wicked to be destroyed right now. In the name of Jesus, we believe and pray. Amen. The Bible tells us, settle matters quickly with your adversary who has taken you to court. Do it while you are still together on your way, or your adversary may hand you over to the judge, and the judge may hand you over to the officer, and you may be thrown into prison. The statement, "otherwise he may hand you over to the judge," highlights the potential consequences of failing to reconcile. In a historical context, a judge had the authority to rule on legal matters, and being handed over to a judge could result in more serious repercussions. I remember a family was trying to minister to their young adult child to stop all the wild living, partying, and drinking. This young adult refused to listen. The young adult kept drinking and driving. Eventually, this young adult was arrested. The car was towed, and this young adult was issued all sorts of court-issued financial penalties for breaking the law. The consequences of this young adult's actions were far more punitive coming from the judge than if the young adult had have just humbled themselves and listened to the parents. The Bible advises us to settle our matters quickly. Family of God, are we settling our family, relational, marital, and congregational disputes quickly? The Bible tells us, settle matters quickly with your adversary who has taken you to court. Do it while you are still together on your way, or your adversary may hand you over to the judge, and the judge may hand you over to the officer, and you may be thrown into prison. Pride keeps us from settling matters quickly. Selfish ambition and the desire to always be right can prevent us from settling a matter quickly. Greed, jealousy, and a deep-seated offense can prevent us from settling a matter quickly. A malicious lie and a hot temper can keep us from settling a matter quickly. Abuse in any shape or form can prevent us from settling a matter quickly. People of God, have we been doing the devil's work for him, making it easy for him to steal, kill, and destroy the things that God has given us, such as our marriages, ministries, our health, and so forth? The Bible has told us we do not wrestle against flesh and blood, but against principalities, powers, and rulers of darkness and spiritual wickedness in high places. The devil is okay with us misidentifying his work and his agenda, because as long as we can't identify or detect or choose to ignore his evil influences, he can continue to wreak havoc in our marriages, homes, families, ministries, and nation. Can we hit a target we cannot see or identify? The odds are unlikely. The Bible tells us in the book of Isaiah, "Then you will call, and the Lord will answer. You will cry for help, and he will say, 'Here am I.' If you do away with the yoke of oppression, with pointing finger and malicious talk." Is there a lot of pointing the finger and malicious talk going around in our families? Family of God, I am trying to help us get the devil out of our marriages, households, relationships, ministries, and nation. I encourage us all to put our finger down and cast the devil out instead. Let's pray again. We don't want to pray amiss. We want to actually hit the target. Heavenly Father, give us spiritual eyes to see where we have gone wrong. Forgive us for the times we have engaged in finger pointing and malicious talk. We renounce this divisive spirit. We detach ourselves, each member of our household, all our family members, congregation members, and the decision makers of this nation from the evil spirit of division and confusion. Abba, my Father, we no longer want to give the enemy legal ground to afflict our lives with storms and oppression. We shut the door to every open portal to the enemy, and we unite our faith and say, "Devil, access denied." We welcome the King of Glory into our homes, marriages, ministry, and nation. Who is this King of Glory? Our God, who is strong and mighty in battle. God, step into our battles, Lord, and cause the spirit of division and confusion to bow its knee to the authority of Jesus Christ. Abba, my Father, under the authority of Christ, we strip the spirit of division and confusion of its power and influence in our hearts and minds. God, we speak your healing, peace, love, restoration into every area of our lives where we need it. In the mighty name of Jesus, we believe and pray. Amen. Hallelujah. Part of the success, protection, and preservation against the spirit of division and confusion is understanding what Jesus taught. Jesus taught that the devil is behind the evil influences of this world. Jesus taught that we have an adversary who seeks to steal, kill, and destroy. Jesus taught that a house divided cannot stand. And Jesus emphasized how the spirit of unity and relational harmony is one of the key components to overcome the spirit of division and confusion. Friends, I know it can be extremely difficult to resolve conflicts with people you would rather not have anything to do with. I had to personally walk this out in my own life. Nonetheless, the Bible encourages us to settle our disputes quickly and to walk peaceably with all men. Adhering to this kingdom principle cripples the strength of demonic powers, and obeying this commandment fortifies us, the church. It fortifies our marital, familial, spiritual, and governmental relationships. Did you know that some marital affairs occur because a husband and wife refuse to settle a matter quickly? Did you know church attendance can decrease when congregation members refuse to settle disputes quickly? The Bible tells us, settle matters quickly with your adversary who is taking you to court. Do it while you are still together on your way, or your adversary may hand you over to the judge, and the judge may hand you over to the officer, and you may be thrown into prison. The Bible further tells us, Jesus knew their thoughts and said to them, every kingdom divided against itself will be ruined, and every city or household divided against itself will not stand. If Satan drives out Satan, he is divided against himself. How then can his kingdom stand? Jesus taught that unity is essential to stability. Whether in a kingdom, city, a family, a household, unity is crucial for stability. Who among us would like peace, stability, and restoration to return to our lives? Jesus explained that Beelzebub cannot cast out Beelzebub, so we are going to pray again right now. Heavenly Father, I cover myself and every listener with the blood of Christ. We repent and renounce the spirit of division and confusion. Every word, action, deed, or thought that has opened the door to the spirit of division and confusion in our family, marriages, churches, ministries, or relationships, we shut the door swiftly right now. Father, we ask that you forgive us. Any legality the enemy has had is permanently revoked through the blood covenant of Jesus Christ, the word of God, and the power of the Holy Spirit, including any ancestral allegiance or vows previously made by our ancestors on our maternal or paternal bloodlines. We reject the spirit of division and confusion, and we say no to any involvement with the spirit of division and confusion, and we cancel all of the enemy's assignments to steal, kill, and destroy our homes, families, marriages, lives, government, and ministries. In the mighty name of Jesus, we believe and pray. Amen. The Bible tells us, Jesus knew their thoughts and said to them, every kingdom divided against itself will be ruined, and every city or household divided against itself will not stand. If Satan drives out Satan, he is divided against himself. How then can his kingdom stand? In families, churches, and communities, we should actively work to prevent division by fostering love, communication, and reconciliation. The Apostle Paul also appeared to the church saying, I urge you, brothers and sisters, by the name of our Lord Jesus Christ, that all of you agree together so that there may be no divisions among you, and that you may be united in mind and thought. This is also another call for agreement, doctrinal unity, and harmony. Unity often precedes stability. I'll say that again. Unity often precedes stability. We can't have unity and stability if everyone stays mad, unforgiving, and constantly engages in fault finding and finger pointing. Many of us want peace in our homes. We want our broken relationships to be healed. We want hope to be restored in our nation. However, we must do what Jesus taught. We must disconnect ourselves from a spirit of division and confusion. We must disconnect ourselves from lying, cheating, and scheming. Remember, Beelzebub cannot cast out Beelzebub. We can't walk in agreement with the devil and expect God's promise of peace, healing, and restoration to manifest in our lives. We cannot have it both ways. We must decide if we want to drink the devil's cup of poison or drink God's cup of blessing. Choose ye this day whom you will serve. Will it be the devil or will it be God? Perhaps you are listening right now and you are weary and exhausted because of the evil spirit of division and confusion has been plaguing your family, household, ministry, workplace, or relationships for a very long time, perhaps even years. Perhaps you are listening and you have no idea how the enemy gained a place, but you desire for God's peace, healing, and unity to be reinstated. Perhaps you are listening and you would just like to dedicate your life to God today. Perhaps you are listening and your spirit is stirring in remorse over all the times you hated, lied, manipulated, schemed, cheated, and deceived another. Perhaps you are the one who has taken God's grace for granted, carrying a false sense of humility or pretense, apologizing for wrong actions, but secretly devising evil plots against the body of Christ. You can begin a fresh start today by dedicating or rededicating your life to God. Therefore, I never like to close a session without extending the invitation for anyone to give their life to God. Will you dedicate your life to God today? Say, Heavenly Father, I confess I am not perfect and I am a sinner in need of your forgiveness, love, and grace and mercy. I put every sin, iniquity, and transgression under the blood of the Lamb and repent for all of my sins. Let Christ's blood speak for me now and always. I confess Jesus is the Son of God and ask that he become Lord over my life. Baptize me with your Holy Spirit. I receive eternal life by grace through faith. Amen. Welcome to the family of God. Now, let's cover what we have learned in prayer. Heavenly Father, thank you for showing us in your word who is our real enemy. Lord, we choose to let go of offenses today, no matter where the offense entered, whether through a parent, child, co-worker, spouse, in-laws, cousin, congregation member, political leader, pastor, or any other individual known by you but not mentioned here today. Holy Father, we repent, renounce, and reject the spirit of division and confusion and the spirit of offense. We absolutely want no part of its influence in our lives. We say no to the chaos. We say no to disorder. And we say no to the mayhem. We ask God that every legality the enemy possessed to rain down storms, affliction, oppression, torment, sickness, or death is revoked through the blood covenant of Jesus Christ. Jesus said, "The thief comes only to steal, kill, and to destroy, but I have come that you might have life and have life abundantly." We receive the abundant life of love, joy, peace, kindness, goodness, gentleness, self-control, stability, and relational harmony in every area of our lives, marked by the presence of God and the guidance of God from this day forward. In Jesus' name, we believe and pray. Amen. If you have any additional prayer requests, please submit them online at www.pray4breakthrough.com. 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And finally, I never like to close this session without speaking a blessing over all of us. So may the Lord bless us, keep us, and make his face shine upon us and be gracious unto us. May the Lord lift up his countenance upon us and give us peace. For the Bible says we have a covenant of peace that doesn't expire. Let that covenant of peace be reinstated in our homes, marriages, relationships, congregations, ministries, and government from this day forward for the glory and honor of God's great name. Thank you so much for listening to the Pray for Breakthrough classroom today, where we learn, grow, and mature in the stature of the Lord. 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

Well, welcome everyone to Sunday Morning here with Robin Walter. God bless you. This is part of the Red Sky Radio Network. Good to be back in the studio here, so to speak. I have been on the road for about 10 days. The last two messages I did in advance, and I just hear the news and what's going on, and it's hard to not be here to share more contemporaneously, but you will hear things very contemporaneous if you listen also to the Robin Walter Show, which will be a companion program on the political side to what you're going to hear today on the faith side. And today deals with the issue, and I got to get into it real quickly to make sure I can fit it all in, the definitive guide for Christians being armed. I've referenced a lot of this at different occasions or at different points, and I'm pulling it all together here in one program if I can do it. If not, it will spill in this next week. I am not going to cut anything out. It is that important for the days in which we live. But first, what do? We start with prayer. Heavenly Father, we thank you for this day that you've made. Regardless of what's going on in the world, we give you praise and thanksgiving because you have made this day, and we will rejoice in it. Your word says, where you are present, there is joy. So your presence brings joy. And Father, that's the joy we need to work in because your word says that joy then becomes our strength. We thank you for that. Ask you to bless this program. In Jesus' name, amen. All right, we're going to roll. Question is, what does the Bible have to say or to do with the right of self-defense? And I want to mention that the issue of violence, if you want to call it that, in other words, one person killing, shooting, what have you, of another, it shows up so many places in Scripture when it's wrong and when it's actually a necessity. Now, I could go through and spend an enormous amount of time. Oh my gosh, going through the Old Testament, all the times that the Lord called different religious leaders, starting with Moses, and then going through with Joshua, those two particularly, to just eliminate

Satan is God's right-hand man for doing the dirty work, that Satan is indispensable. And I couldn't believe what I heard. And, you know, it kind of sounded like he had a bad case of Copelandinitis. This thing that God is only ever for things that we define as good. They are good. God is love. But what's good and what's love, he gets to define those two words. What's necessary, he defines those words. And so I undertook an attempt to determine how many times does God actually kill people or have people killed? And I got through the end of Chronicles, and I was up to 44 times. Just by the end of Second Chronicles, 44 times. And you might say, well, just because God does it doesn't mean we're supposed to do it. I understand that. But I was just saying that this concept that everything is just fun and games in this world for Christians is so incredibly untruthful, naive, and a dangerous philosophy. So what does the Bible have to say with self-defense? You know, I want to share a few things from the secular perspective before I get right down to the biblical passages, which are controlling. I mean, crime is inversely related to the degree to which the community, the law-abiding community, is armed. Washington, D.C., L.A., San Francisco. I mean, you can look at England, South America. South Africa, Australia. They've all banned handguns, and crime has skyrocketed involving both the use and non-use of handguns. Crime goes up when people, right people, good people, righteous people are disarmed. And for obvious reasons, because no gun law has ever disarmed a criminal. That's why they're called criminals. The reason is obvious, because guns don't commit crimes. People do. I'm intrigued by this idea of assault weapons, which you've heard me talk about before, that the definition, in my opinion, the definition of assault weapon is any weapon you use in committing an assault, because Jesus made it very clear that murder is a feature of hating your brother. Murder is a crime committed in the heart before it's carried out in the physical. The heart conceives a crime, then you look for a tool to carry it out. Long gun, short gun, knife, chainsaw, hammer, you name it. Rudy Giuliani once said that he believed in the right to keep and bear arms for hunting. And of course, you know what the Second Amendment says, right? It says a well-regulated militia being necessary to the security of a free state, the right of each citizen to belong to Ducks Unlimited shall not be infringed. No, that's not what it says. Because the wisdom of our founders forged from Scripture, yes, and from experience with King George, taught them that to be free, you needed to be able to defend yourself, both personally and against the tyrannies of both standing armies and unbridled police forces. So, understand, people say, well, you know, why would the good people be armed? It might lead to genocide. Well, you know what? Genocide, as truly defined, is when only one side is armed. When both sides are armed, you have a war. So does a Christian have a right in this world, in this backdrop I provided, to be armed? Should it be? Is there a command to be? I will argue there's actually a command. And, I know there's all kinds of mainline churches that don't believe in being armed and that just let the criminal go free. Well, you know what? If you really hate the people you love, then don't protect them. That's right. If you hate them, don't protect them. But what does the Bible say? You know, I mean, I'm going to start here with the Old Testament, jump into the new book of Nehemiah, which I love, love, love. Chapter 4, starting in verse 14, Nehemiah says, "And I looked and I rose up. I said unto the nobles and to the rulers and to the rest of the people, don't be afraid of those people. Remember the Lord, which is great and terrible, and fight for your brethren. Fight for your sons. Fight for your daughters, your wives, and your houses." And so it came to pass when our enemies heard.

0: that it was known unto us, and God had brought their counsel to naught, that we returned all of us to the wall, every one unto his work. They were trying to build a wall, and the enemy was trying to scare them out of doing just that. So it came to pass from that time forth that half of my servants, this is Nehemiah, wrought in the work, and the other half of them held both spears and shields and the bows and the havergeons. And the rulers were behind all the house of Israel, they which builded on the wall, and they that bear burdens with those that laden, every one with one of his hands did the work, and with the other hand held a weapon. Okay, isn't that something? And it goes on to say that, in what place you do this, our God shall fight for us. Now understand something here. There are people who say, well, God will do this for us. He's going to fight for us. Yes, he does. And with very, very few exceptions, every time God has said, I will fight for you, the people still had to fight. The point God was making was, look, you do your part, and I'll bring you victory. But you can't sit on your derriere and just think that I'm going to deliver you without you participating in your own deliverance. This is a partnership project. I'll back you up. You will win if you participate. If you don't, you will lose. Exodus 22:2. If a thief is found breaking in at night and he's smitten to the point that he dies, there's no blood to be shed for him. In other words, if somebody breaks into your house at night and you shoot them and kill them, you don't go to jail. And biblically, you have an absolutely right to kill, stab, whatever it is necessary to protect yourself. It's dark. You don't know who it is. That privilege does not exist during daylight, because in daylight you might find out it's a crazy 12-year-old boy next door that's in your house. No, you don't have that right. And maybe maybe there are a couple of Jehovah's Witnesses that came in an open door. I don't know. But at night, you have that right to protect yourself. You know, in Luke 4, and I'm going to go to verse 18. It's an interesting passage here. It says that the Spirit of the Lord is upon me, because he's anointed me to preach the gospel to the poor. He sent me to heal the brokenhearted, to preach deliverance to the captives and recovering of the sight to the blind, to set at liberty them that are bruised, to preach the acceptable year of the Lord. A great and fabulous passage, which is rooted in Jesus' role and function in his first coming. However, I bring this up because there's all these people who say, again, well, Jesus is love. He wouldn't do this. He wouldn't do that. He didn't call down, 10,000 angels to save him at the cross. He wasn't to be saved at the cross. If he was to be saved at the cross, you and I would be dead in our sins and headed to hell. He was upset. His role was not to save physically the nation of Israel or anybody in his first trip, if I can put it that way, but to show the fullness of what Jesus was committed to doing. If you go to Isaiah 61:1, it says the Spirit, and this is what Jesus was quoting from. However, Isaiah 61:2 are complete and accurate, and Luke 4 is accurate, but it's not complete, because Jesus only quoted that which brought him up to the point in time in which he was functioning. It brought him up to the moment in which he was doing his work, which were all the things that I just read. But listen for the difference. The Spirit of the Lord is upon me. This is Isaiah 61:2. Because the Lord's anointed me to preach good tidings unto the meek, he sent me to bind up the brokenhearted, to proclaim liberty to the captives, the opening of the prison to them that are bound, to proclaim the acceptable year of the Lord. And this conjunction in verse 2, this is what is in Isaiah that he did not quote in Luke. And the day of vengeance of our God. God's love, and he's with vengeance. Jesus is coming down, we come down with him. I mean, there's a mass annihilation of people in the Battle of Armageddon. I mean, it's pretty clear that the point is violence is wrong when the cause is wrong, and it's a necessity when the cause is just and necessary. It's like David, when he ran down, and they're all cowering because of Goliath. He runs down, he looks at it, is there not a cause? Who is this uncircumcised Philistine to defy the armies of the living God? Went in and cut the guy's head off with his own sword. And so you see that these points are I'm making to show that the role of violence, meaning physical altercations, vary depending upon the purpose, the time, the cause, and it is not, it's certainly not always right, and it certainly is not always wrong. So if you look, you know, how did Jesus defend himself? Well, you know, he slipped away a whole bunch of times. This was too early to go to the cross. But then you look in Matthew, let me see, was it Matthew? Okay, so hang on. Yes, and this is one of the, this is where many preachers will say, Jesus does not support this, does not support this at all. Well, interesting. Because it says here, this is what they pull on, Jesus saying to Peter, put away your sword. For all they that take the sword shall perish with the sword. Thinkest thou that I cannot now pray to my Father that he shall presently give me more than 12 legions of angels? You see, Peter was in the way of Jesus going to the cross. Jesus didn't need to use weapons. He could have called safety down, but he didn't, because his purpose wasn't to live. His purpose was to die. The human activity kept getting in the way of going to the cross. The divine purpose here was not to defend himself, but to be offered up. And so Jesus was warning against the impetuous use, as well as the prohibiting use of the sword as a way of life. If you live by the sword, you're going to die by the sword. Well, Peter wasn't living by the sword. He pulled it out for a particular use, which he didn't understand. But he didn't live by it. Criminals do that. They live by it. And so, I mean, even the angels. Well, you know what? I'm going to skip that because I'm going to run out of time here. If you go to, well, I want to point out something that's very different here from what people understand about Peter. Like he was just sort of out of place. But if you go to Luke 22, verses 45 to 49, it says, and when they rose up from prayer and was come to his disciples, he found them sleeping for sorrow. So this is the Luke's version of what I just read in Matthew about telling Peter to put up the sword. But this is another version. It's not different. It's just more complete. It says other things. And he said unto them, why sleep ye? Rise and pray, lest ye enter into temptation. And while he yet spake, behold, a multitude came. And he that was called Judas, one of the 12, went before them and drew near unto Jesus to kiss him. But Jesus said unto him, Judas, betrayest thou the Son of Man with a kiss? When they being Jesus' disciples, which were about him, saw what would follow, they said unto him, Lord, shall we, plural, smite with a sword? And one of them smote the servant of the high priest and cut off his right ear, being Peter. You see, Peter wasn't the only one carrying a sword. I don't know if they all had swords, but Peter was one who acted. But the others are saying, Lord, should we kill him? It's an act of self-defense. I get it. But this wasn't when Jesus needed to be defended. This is when Jesus needed to be offered up. And that's the huge, big distinction here. But let me ask you, how many times have you ever seen a Christian film with all of the disciples carrying swords? None. Every single one of them is inaccurate and totally inaccurate. I don't know if all 12 had or 11 had swords, because Jesus was, or Judas was busy betraying Jesus. But did the other 11? Was it 9 of them? Was it 7 of them? Well, it was enough for one of the disciples. Shall we collectively, with our swords, smite them? And with a question, Peter didn't need any more encouragement. Pulled it out and lopped off the ear, and he wasn't slicing a piece of Gouda there. He took off the guy's ear. But consider this. The other thing that comes up in this all the time is about turning the other cheek. And this, I understand the point, but the turning the other cheek is when you have been insulted. When there is somebody's is a defamation. It's something saying nasty. Because you're just turning the other cheek. That's all that it is. You're accepting that. It doesn't mean to give up all right of self-defense. Of course not. 1 Timothy 5:8 says that he who does not provide for his own is worse than an infidel. That's right. So you're to clothe your family, feed your family, provide shelter, heat, light, and providing for your own. What if you didn't even provide for their own life? So the criminal comes in. Let's say 3 criminals come in. And you got a 14-year-old daughter. And they want her. And they're going to kill you. Are you telling me, how do you turn somebody else's cheek? Not with a can of mace. Probably not with a knife. 3 against 2, father and daughter. Whatever the case may be, there are multiple situations where that is not what is being called for. This is not turning the cheek. Just let somebody else kill. And you not defend innocent people? The role of self-defense is so firmly established in Scripture, it's just amazing. So I know that back in that passage in Luke and then also in Matthew, but Luke 22:36, where the churches try to make the sword a metaphor. So if you turn to back to Luke 22 a minute, I'm going to cover the same passage I read out of Matthew back in Luke. So this is just up above where all the disciples, or most of them, are asking about, do we pull out the sword? If you go back to verse 33, and he said unto him, Lord, I'm ready to go with you, both into prison and to death. This is Peter speaking. And he said, I tell you, Peter, the cock shall not crow this day before thou shalt thrice deny me that you know me. And he said unto them, when I sent you without a purse and scrip and shoes, did you lack anything? And they all said, nothing. Then he said unto them, but now he that has a purse, let him take it, likewise his scrip. And that he that has no sword, let him sell his garment and buy one. For I say unto you that this that is written must yet be accomplished in me. And he was reckoned among the transgressors, for the things concerning me have an end. And then they said unto him, Lord, here are 2 swords, making sure that, you know, do we understand you, Jesus? You said to sell your cloak and buy a sword. Protecting your own life and maybe others is pretty important, probably more important than staying warm. And what did Jesus say? Oh, I'm sorry, I was speaking metaphorically. I didn't mean that at all. No, he said. And they said, Lord, behold, here are 2 swords. And Jesus said unto them, that's enough. How many swords does a man need? He's only got 2 hands. He said, 2 swords. That's enough. You don't need any more. And the... I don't need to make this point, but I think it underscores it. The main point of this, that we have not only a right, we actually have a command to defend others. You don't have to defend yourself. You don't have to be armed. If you want to offer yourself up, you know, it talks about Hebrews 11. Those who weren't willing to be sacrificed, and God doesn't chastise them for that. But you say, well, if I kill that person will never come to the Lord. Well, maybe if you let them kill you, you never get to lead anybody to the Lord. Or your 14-year-old daughter. Or your 12-year-old son. Or your precious wife. Or women, your precious husband. that we are coming to a time of this being an absolute necessity spiritually. Yes, spiritually. It's a huge failing to not provide for your own. Interesting, in 2 Kings chapter 11, there was a horrible woman by the name of Athaliah. She was Jezebel's daughter. The only thing worse than being Jezebel is probably being Jezebel's daughter. So that when her husband was killed, who should have been king over Judah, and then her son Ahaziah died, she decided to assume the role, the throne. And what did she do? She went out and she killed all of her grandchildren, except for one, by the name of Joash or Jehoash. It's both terms are used in Scripture. And when he turned 7 years old, Jehoiada, the priest, for an intervening period of about 6.5 years, kept him hidden in the temple from Athaliah, who was his sister-in-law. Jehoiada's wife was Athaliah's sister. And when it was time to break out Joash and declare him as king, because he was in the lineage of David, and God said, there'll never fail to be a man upon the throne, the lineage of David. That didn't include Athaliah. There are no women in there, and there are no men outside of Judah's line to reign in Judah, or David's line to reign in Judah. They had to defend him. They had to defend him from this wicked witch of the east, who was a horrible woman. But to do that, they had to be armed. And where did they go for the arms? Do you know where they were stored? All the swords and all the weapons, they were stored in the temple. That's actually where Goliath's sword was kept also. When David was complaining that there were no swords, he didn't have anything to defend himself against the Philistines, because the Philistines, acting like a modern-day government, wanted to disarm all of the Jews, which they did, and if they had a sword, they had to come to the Philistines to sharpen it. Complete government control, if you would. Well, David asked, is there not a sword? Well, there was one. We got one, Goliath's sword, which David had at one time, and it was in the temple. So understand that the biggest sword of all, I don't know, sort of like your AR-15, if I could make that comparison, but all the swords and weaponry necessary to protect in self-defense the rightful king were stored in the church. Isn't that something? When I preached in California, those who are there listening to this program know that we had people armed. Left rear and right rear, revolver and a semi-automatic if somebody came in. Because basically I preached there just like I do right now. We didn't really care who was after us. We just wanted to be protected. And since we did what we did, God fought for us. We didn't have that problem, even though we had threats. But we didn't shrink back. I don't want you to shrink back either. Do what is necessary to be able to carry on in your ministry. Don't let the enemy threaten you. Yes, we war against principalities and powers and rulers of wickedness in high places. And yes, God will fight for us if we fight also. And we also are prepared and armed, having done all to stand. Stand. Take this message. It is the definitive, in my opinion, justification for Christians being armed. And not just justification, maybe a mandate. Say, oh, I don't like those guns. Well, you know what? You shoot one a couple times. You get used to it, get trained, get use it properly, buy it legally, and just be ready. Maybe you won't need it. Peter actually did not need a sword, did he? Not while Jesus was alive. Maybe later. Hey, God bless you. Thank you for sticking with me. I made it through this message. But please listen to this message as well.
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0: So remember, the devil is our real adversary, is he not? But what does he use? He uses human elements. God is on our side. The Holy Spirit is there to embolden us. But he also uses us in the fight against those who Satan uses. Pretty simple. All right? I think so. Why? Because Jesus, stand up, because Jesus washed our sins away. Thank you, Jesus. God bless you. See you next week.
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8: Hi, and welcome to Candid Conversations with Connie. That's me. And today, I'm broadcasting from our temporary studios here at Wits End. Witt and Eugene are renovating our old studio, so I'm here in a, well, it's a closet, really. And I'm surrounded by cables and props and sound effect discs and, what's this thing? Oh, okay, well, I don't know what that's doing in here. Anyway, it's a real mess, but we'll make the best of it. As today we talk about whether entertainment should always have a point or not. Wait a second. Sorry, Wooten has just peeked in the door. And, okay, there's no use making hand gestures. Wooten, come in. Ladies and gentlemen, Wooten Bassett.
9: Yeah, I didn't want to interrupt your show.
8: Well, what do you expect when you're standing there waving your arms like that? Is something wrong?
9: The kids are saying that your car alarm is going off.
8: Really?
9: Yeah, it's doing this.
8: Yeah, that's my car alarm, all right. I wonder what set it off.
9: Well, I heard there was a very suspicious squirrel lurking around the premises, so, you know.
8: Well, okay, my car key has a button on it.
9: Oh, great, okay, where's your key?
8: In my purse.
9: And your purse is where?
8: It's in the kitchen. No, wait, Witt's office.
9: Okay.
8: Wait, no, under the counter. Huh? No, sorry about this, folks. Come here, Wooten.
9: What?
8: Sit down. Talk to the audience while I find my purse.
9: What? Seriously? But I don't know what
8: to... Don't worry. Just talk. You know how to talk. I've heard you.
9: Okay, but we'll talk about what, though?
8: Anything. I'll be right back.
9: Is this thing on? Okay. So it's Wooten Bassett here, live and in person in this closet, and we're talking about, car alarms. Yeah. Okay, that's right. Carlon, what are they and what purpose do they serve? Call in now and let's talk about it. Oh, and we have a call already. That was fast, and I assume if I push this button... Hey, Gertrude, is that you? Okay, not this one. How about this one? No, this one. Hello?
10: I was going to say that. Harlow Doyle here.
9: Hi, Harlow Doyle here. Wow, you must have speed dial or something. What do you think about car alarms?
10: Actually, I'm not calling about that. I'm calling about squirrels.
9: Squirrels?
10: Yes. As head of the local chapter of the Society for the Prevention of Defamation to Animals...
9: Wow, that's a very long title. It must be a really big society.
10: Oh, you bet. There's me and, well, you know, there's me.
9: Oh, both of you. Well, roll call of those meetings must go really fast. So why'd you call, Harlow?
10: It's about the squirrel. You made it sound like he set off a car alarm.
9: Oh, that's right. Something to do with a wayward acorn.
10: Did you see the squirrel do it?
9: Well, no, I didn't.
10: Uh-huh. So you don't know that the squirrel actually set off the car alarm?
9: Technically, no.
10: So you probably shouldn't have defamed the squirrel like that?
9: You know what? You're right. I shouldn't have. And on behalf of myself and the employees of this station, I'd like to apologize to all of our listening squirrels in the audience for suggesting that any of their kind set off Connie's car alarm.
10: Thank you.
9: So what do you think of car alarms, Harlow?
10: I don't belong to that group.
9: Okay. Well, if we have any representatives from the Car Alarm Society out there, please give me a call. Meanwhile... I am surrounded by the coolest junk you ever saw. Sound effects, instruments. Oh, this is amazing. Hey, what do you know? We have another caller. Not that one. Hello?
11: Hi, Wooten. It's Connie.
9: Hey, Connie. When are you coming back?
11: Well, I've got some good news and bad news about that.
9: Yeah?
11: The good news is that I found my purse with my car key in it.
9: Hey, that's great. Cue sound effect. Okay, maybe it's this one. All right, so the good news is that you found your purse. And the bad news?
11: My purse is locked inside the car.
9: Uh-oh. Cue other sound effects. Never mind. Connie, are you there?
11: Yeah, but I'm going to be a while. I've called a locksmith to get my car open, so you'll have to keep going.
9: Oh, okay, but I can't be held responsible for what happens. And that's Connie Kendall, our reporter on scene at Wits End, and the unfolding purse locked in the car with the car alarm going off story, broadcast exclusively here on Kids Radio. And now a word from our sponsor. And we're back, and what do you know? Look who just walked in. Oh, you can't look because this is radio. It's Eugene Meltzer.
12: Oh, no, really don't.
9: Oh, say hello, Eugene.
12: No, I just came in for my tape measure. I'll be
9: Well,
12: right
9: you're going to measure some tape? Tell us, what kind of tape is it?
12: Just carry on with your show, please.
9: Actually, you know, it's not my show. It's Connie's, and I'm just filling in, so it's only right that you help me.
12: What?
9: I think I saw your theme music around here someplace.
12: Theme music?
9: Yeah, here it is.
13: And now, Science by Design, in which science, nature, and the world show us the hand of the Creator. Here's our host, Eugene Melchner.
9: See, now you gotta do something. Tell us about car alarms.
12: Car alarms? Mm. Well, it's interesting that you happen to mention that, since only yesterday I happened to learn that the very first car theft took place in 1896.
9: Really? Mm-hmm. Wow, but there weren't a lot of cars back then, right?
12: Not many.
9: Which makes it kind of silly to steal one. I mean, how far can you go before you get caught? Everyone would just listen for the motor, unless you didn't start it up and you put a lot of hay all over it and disguised it as wagon and had a horse pull it, but then it wouldn't be a car and you may as well have just stolen a wagon in the first place. So there's a lesson for you kids. Never steal something mechanized in 1896.
12: Right.
9: So how do car alarms reflect God's design?
12: Oh, well, the inner workings of car alarms are not dissimilar to our brains.
9: Wow, that's so cool.
12: I'm not finished yet.
9: All right.
12: Just as our brains recognize and alert us to touch or pain, an outside intruder, if you will.
9: I will.
12: Of course. The car alarm tells the car that a door or window has been opened, and so it sends out a cry of sorts.
9: Like this.
12: Precisely. Uh-huh. Just as any of us might cry out, scream, or shout when something invasive happens to us.
9: And what does God have to do with this?
12: Well, God created in our bodies an intricate inner working that connects all of our biological and anatomical systems in a way that many scholars would argue couldn't have happened by random or evolutionary chance. And it's a reflection of the intricate unity that he himself has.
9: Wow, that is incredible. I have no idea what you just said, but I can tell it's incredible.
12: Just as the inner workings of a car point to a designer, so the inner workings of our bodies point to a designer. That's all I'm saying.
9: So this... Whoop, whoop, whoop, whoop, whoop, points to God.
12: In the broadest possible sense, yes.
14: What's going on in here? I keep hearing an alarm.
9: Now, you see, everybody, it works. The alarm went off. Mr. John Avery Whitaker came running, just like one of those things in your body that you tease.
14: What are you doing, Wooten?
9: Connie's show.
12: Say hello, Mr. Whitaker. You're on the air.
14: We're on the air?
9: Yeah, but don't be shy, Wood. Look, we've got a caller on the phone line, and maybe there's a question for you.
14: Oh, for me?
9: Or not.
14: Oh.
9: Hi there, if you're there.
15: Hi. Connie started the show by talking about whether or not our entertainment should have a point. Are you going to talk about that?
9: Oh, thank you, random boy caller, for that excellent question. What do you think, Whit? Should entertainment have a point?
14: I think so.
9: Uh-huh. And Eugene?
12: Indubitably.
9: All right, then, there you have it.
12: Though I must explain that it's within our humanity to seek meaning in all of our experiences, no matter how frivolous. To purposefully and consistently eliminate meaning is to reduce us to an animalistic understanding of the world and even of eternity. Meaning and purpose point to God, and without the meaning he brings to our lives, we are then nothing more than members of the food chain, living empty lives.
9: So I guess you're not a big fan of cotton candy.
12: Not especially, no. Though the question is, does this show have a point?
9: Well, sure we have a point. I mean, I'm sure I saw a point around here someplace. No, that's a tape measure.
12: Ooh, I'll take that if you please.
9: I do, please. Here you go.
12: Oh.
9: Now, where is that point? It seems to be gone, which means it's been stolen, and if it's been stolen, then that means...
16: This is a job for Captain Absolutely!
9: Uh-oh. You're gonna have to help me out on this one, guys.
12: I was afraid of that.
9: It'll be fun. And now, the adventures of Captain Absolutely, defender of truth, justice, and a lot more truth! One day, as Captain Absolutely was flying over Metropolitanville, he saw a large crowd gathered at the center of the town square. Of course, he investigated immediately.
17: Pardon me, fair citizen, but what goes on?
18: The Roundhouse is giving autographs.
17: The Roundhouse? You mean the world-famous undefeated wrestling champion?
18: That's right.
17: Giving autographs here and now?
18: That's what I said.
17: And me without my pencil and paper?
19: I might be able to find some paper for you, Captain Absolutely.
17: Well, that's kind of you, friend. But wait a moment. Aren't you Thug Clot Gripper, former wrestler, and now that manager of said same the Roundhouse?
19: One and the same. I'm glad you're here. I'd like to have a private conversation with you of a business nature.
17: With all of you? Great! Name the time and the place.
19: This afternoon at our personal training complex.
17: I'll be there, friend. Will I still be able to get that autograph?
19: You'll get that and more. This afternoon, then.
17: This afternoon it is.
9: So, that afternoon, Captain Absolutely went to the very large personal training complex for the Roundhouse. But when he arrived, it seemed that no one was there.
17: Hello? Is no one here? Why is it so dark?
19: Hello, Captain Absolutely. So glad you could make it.
17: Oh, hello there, Mr. Clotgripper. Though, it would be helpful if I could see you.
19: So your superpowers don't include super sight or night vision, huh?
17: Well, no.
19: How about super hearing?
17: Sorry, I didn't catch that.
19: This may be easier than I thought.
17: Well, if you would shed some light on this.
19: Yes, I'll give you the light right after the Roundhouse takes you captive. Round it!
17: Takes me, Captain!
9: With that, the Roundhouse pounced on Captain Absolutely and twisted him up like a doughy pretzel, but not the kind with a lot of salt and mustard.
17: Oh! Ouch! Hey, that hurts. And it's also anatomically impossible to bend my leg that way. Or that way. Now cut it out! What's going on here? I'm a big fan. Heroes shouldn't reward their fans by attempting to twist their limbs into strange shapes. Not very conversant, are you, Roundhouse? All right, Thug Clotgripper, what gives?
19: You do, Captain Absolutely. You have fallen into my trap so easily. And now I will turn the world round!
17: You dastardly villain! I should have known that... Oh, wait a minute. Did you say you're going to turn the world around? Isn't it already turning around?
19: No, I want to turn the world round!
17: But the world is round. I think you'll find that science...
19: I want everything to be round. No edges. No point to anything.
17: And what's the point of that?
19: Exactly.
17: Uh-huh.
19: Nothing should have a point. I want everything to be mindless and meaningless... fun for the sake of fun. That's what kids want. That's what I want.
17: Surely you jest.
19: Do I jest, Roundhouse?
17: Roar!
19: No, I do not. Then capturing you is the final part of my plan.
17: Ha! That might be true if you had indeed captured me. But I, too, have studied wrestling, and with this singularly deft counter move... Hey! Gah! Or this other evasive move... Oh, when I turn my body this way. Wow, you're really strong, aren't you? And here I thought all that wrestling stuff was fake.
19: You see, you're no match for the Roundhouse, who embodies all that I aspire for the world. Sheer strength, no brains, and certainly no point. Now, I can direct my energies to making everything point-free.
17: Right, and how do you propose to do that?
19: With this new invention of mine.
17: Ah! That's a television.
19: Precisely.
17: But television's already been invented.
19: I'm not talking about the television, you imbecile. I want you to watch the television. Look. Greetings, world! I am Thug Clot Gripper, pro wrestling manager and now mad scientist, bringing you a special announcement that will change your world. Yes, even while you watch this short broadcast presentation, the world's biggest balloon is drifting over your city, covering it completely. Go on, step away from your television to look at it. There, see it? Excellent. And now I will make a final point, the finalest point that ever will be made, and puncture that balloon, releasing a gas that you will breathe in, and guess what? It will make you laugh. That's right. You will laugh and laugh until your brains are filled with nothing but laughter, and you will no longer care about having a point to anything ever again. Life will be fun and meaningless. Doesn't that sound blissful? Glad you agree. Watch the skies, my friends. Hi, I'm Thug Clot Gripper, and I approve this commercial. There you have it, Captain Absolutely.
17: One small note of observation. You're using a point to destroy the balloon. Isn't that a little contradictory?
19: Don't try to stall me with intricate plot details. It is the last point ever to be made. Pencils will be broken the world over after this.
17: Metropolitanville is not exactly the whole world.
19: Hey, it's a start. And soon we will all be deliriously happy, without points, without meaning, without anything more than just fun.
17: But why? Don't you realize that it's within our humanity to seek meaning in all of our experiences, no matter how...
19: What?
17: Well, Eugene said it better. Why would you want a world like that?
19: Easy. If people do not expect meaning behind their entertainment, then all they'll expect is mindless fun. Then I will be able to recapture the lost ratings from my pro wrestling television network and give my client... the Roundhouse, a comeback in his dwindling career.
17: Clever.
19: All this chit-chatter is keeping the city waiting. With a push of this button on my remote control, a giant projectile pencil will be launched at the giant balloon, and the deed will be done. Ready? Just say the magic word.
17: Stop!
19: That's the one. 1 minute, Captain, absolutely. And then I'll be laughing all the way to the bank.
17: No!
9: Guess we'll find out what happens next after we check in with Connie.
12: Check in with Connie?
9: Mm-hmm.
12: You interrupted the drama to check in with Connie?
9: Yeah, she's on the line to give us an update on her car. Wait, back to our dramatic news insert. Siege at Wit's End. Are you there, Connie?
11: Hi, Wooten. Yeah, I'm here. And so is Red Hollard. Say hello, Red.
20: Hey.
11: Red is a registered locksmith, so he's come to help me. Red, can you explain what you're doing?
20: I sure can. See, you left your keys in your purse, and your purse is sitting on the front seat of your car, and the alarm is going off, so I'm going to break into your car to get your keys so you can turn that alarm off.
11: Sounds great. And how are you going to break into the car? I assume you have one of those long car breaker into things like they use on TV where you slide it down along the window and pull up on the lock mechanism?
20: No. I wish I had one of those car breaker into things.
11: Oh, then what are you going to use?
20: This brick! See? That was easy.
11: Red, you just destroyed my window!
20: Well, yeah, but you got your purse. Here.
11: My car!
20: Oh, don't worry about that. I can fix that in a jiffy. I got the replacement glass right there in my truck. You have the keys now.
11: Yeah, in my purse. Keys. That's weird. They're not here.
19: Eugene, don't you have Connie's keys?
9: What?
19: What? She gave them to you earlier to get that box out of the trunk.
9: Oh, yes, I forgot. They're right here. Woohoo! Hey, Connie, we found your keys.
11: What?
9: Yeah, Eugene had them the whole time.
11: I'll be right in.
9: Hey, she'll be right in.
12: Yes, perhaps now would be a good time to return to the show.
9: Show? What show is that?
12: Captain Absolutely.
9: Oh, yeah, I have. Good idea. So the roundhouse had Captain Absolutely pinned.
21: Well, technically, I'm not pinned, Wooten. He doesn't have both my shoulder blades on the mat.
9: Oh, well, the roundhouse had Captain Absolutely constrained.
21: Much better.
9: While the evil genius Thug Clock Creeper prepared to launch the giant pencil that would puncture the world's largest balloon and unleash the gas that would take any meaning from humanity.
19: 3, 2, 1. And there it goes. I give it 1 minute to hit the balloon, and then my scheme will be accomplished.
21: One little question there, Thug.
19: What?
21: How will you keep the gas from affecting you?
19: What do you mean?
21: Gas masks? Some sort of containment environment? I mean, we're here under an open roof. How will you stop it from turning you into a meaningless blob?
19: Oh, blast. I knew I forgot something. I have a large handkerchief I can use to cover my nose.
21: Well, it doesn't matter because I intend to stop your rocket-propelled pencil.
19: And how do you plan to do such a thing?
21: As I said, I am a big fan of the roundhouse here. Which means I know everything about him.
19: Yeah, so what?
21: I know the significance of a particular spot 3 inches down from his left armpit.
19: Oh?
21: It's where he's most ticklish.
19: Wait, gitchy, gitchy, gitchy.
21: Oh, stop. Right there. I know.
19: Don't do that.
21: Oh, yes.
19: Keep away from him. Get away from him. Stay strong, roundhouse.
21: Got to where I want you. All right.
19: No, roundhouse.
21: There. And to avoid any confusion, I will now first stop your projectile, and then I will return to take you into custody. I fully expect you to be here. To the pencil!
9: So Captain Absolutely flew at lightning speed, which is a lot faster than a really big number 2 pencil can fly, and caught it right before it hit the balloon. Holding it with one hand, he grabbed the tether lines of the balloon with the other and tied it to the pencil, then sent both of them hurtling into space, where the vacuum of space caused the balloon to explode into emptiness. Well, almost empty. You know, that space station was there.
22: Houston, we have a problem, but who cares?
19: It doesn't mean anything anyway. Signing off.
21: I'll take care of that later.
9: Captain Absolutely returned to the training center, but Thug and the Roundhouse were gone.
21: Well, no big surprise there.
9: But there was a video on the television with a note saying "Play Me" written in Thug's handwriting, which Captain Absolutely knew well from an autographed Wrestling for Fun magazine he bought off an internet auction site 2 years previously.
21: Now, what's this say?
19: You haven't seen the last of us, Captain Absolutely. My plan to rid the world of meaning is not over. I will return with a bigger balloon and... 2 handkerchiefs.
21: That's fine, Thug Clotgiver, and I'll be waiting for you. But until then, I have work to do for truth, justice, and lots more truth.
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8: My keys, please, Eugene.
12: Of course, Miss Kendall, though in my defense, I didn't realize you needed them. It's not as if you asked me and
8: I thought you'd give them back after you got the box from my trunk.
14: Oh, this is great, Whit. Now the audience will get to see an exercise in conflict resolution. What do you think? Will Connie project her latent frustration onto Eugene?
19: Well, it wouldn't be the first time, Wooten, but years of training have prepared Eugene for this sort of encounter with Connie.
12: I didn't see you to give them back, and I'm glad that you acknowledged the favor I did you by retrieving the box from the trunk.
14: Wow, what a great turn by Eugene. He responded and then redirected the conversation.
19: Masterfully executed.
8: Well, the box was empty, and I only brought it because you said you needed some empty boxes for this renovation.
14: Touché. Connie deflects the redirection.
19: She's well practiced at deflection, Wooten. It's an art form.
12: Mm-hmm. Well, Miss Kendall, I apologize for the misunderstanding and inconvenience.
14: Wow, Eugene disarms the entire conflict by going straight to the apology. Is that brilliant or what?
19: Ah, but will Connie accept? There's a lot at stake here, Wooten. A broken window, to name only one thing.
14: And that falsely accused squirrel who's welcome to weigh in at any point.
8: Fine. Apology accepted, Eugene.
14: She accepts! Was that unexpected or what?
19: Which essentially takes care of the conflict.
14: Yes, Whit, nothing resolves conflict more quickly than a heartfelt apology. But do you think there'll be a hug?
8: No.
14: How sweet! Which brings me to the point of this entire program.
19: You mean there really was a point to all this?
14: Yes. Never try to steal a car in 1896.
8: What?
14: Uh-huh.
8: Thanks, Wooten. I'll take it from here.
12: Okay, but isn't it time for your show to end?
8: Yep. So, this is Connie Kendall thanking you for listening to Candid Conversations with Connie with my guests, Wooten Bassett.
14: Wahoo!
8: John Avery Whittaker.
19: A pleasure.
8: Eugene Meltzner.
12: In person.
8: And Red Holler.
20: I think I'm gonna have to replace all the windows, make sure they match.
8: He's kidding. No windows were actually harmed in the making of this program.
14: Or squirrels.
8: Red? Okay, you can stop with the glass sound effects, Red. Red? Take the mic, Wooten.
14: Again? Well, okay, since the audience demands it. And that's our show, over and out. 10-4 and hasta la mañana.
20: Somebody shoo that squirrel away. I don't know why he is so fascinated by this car.
14: Must be the peanut butter sandwich I left on the hood, Red. Thank you and goodbye.
0: Well, only Wooten could have created a show that made a point of having no point. Or did it have a point without trying to make a point? You tell me.
14: Chris!
0: Just write to me at...
14: Chris!
0: Wooten, what in the world? What are you doing here? I was just starting to talk about your show.
14: And a mighty fine job you were doing there, too. But the police called and there's an alarm going off at your house.
0: Really? Oh no. I'll bet it was my cat again. She's always setting it off. Oh, Wooten, take the mic. Where are my keys?
14: But what am I supposed to do? Okay, so I guess I'll just read this thing, huh? So what did you learn from today's episode? Should there always be a point to what we watch or enjoy? Can you think of any favorite books or programs that have taught you an important lesson? Well, I'd love to hear about it. Why don't you write to me at Adventures in Odyssey, Colorado Springs, Colorado, 80995. Or in Canada, write to Box 9800, Vancouver, BC, B6B4G3. 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Today's adventure, Wooten's... hey, that's me. Wooten's Broken Pencil Show is included in our 50-second collection along with 11 other episodes. Adventures in Odyssey is a presentation of Focus on the Family. Wooten's Broken Pencil Show was written by Paul McCusker with sound design by Nathan Jones and music by John Campbell. Our cast included Will Ryan, Katie Lee, Andre Stoika, and Jess Arnell. Never heard of that guy. And I'm Chris, hoping you'll join us again next time for more Adventures in Odyssey. Oh boy, I think I'm having an identity crisis.
1: One of the things I didn't understand when we got married is you wanted and needed me to say I love you rather than just show you.
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1: And one of the things I got wrong is I thought, you're a confident woman. 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
1: 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And I thought you were kidding. But you really weren't sure. And the words were powerful and they needed to be said.
2: And every wife needs to say it. 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I'm with you. I see you. I love you.
1: So today's your day. 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
3: Need a word from God? 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
4: He put the mitre upon his head, also upon the mitre, even upon his forehead. Did he put the golden plate, the holy crown, as the Lord commanded Moses? 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These garments distinguish the high priest from the other priests, and we need to recognize you and I can come as lost sinners to Christ, and we can come today as soiled saints. But my brother, you and I have to know he's holy. And he'll not tolerate sin in our lives. If we're going to come and accept him as Savior, we turn from sin to him. If we are to serve him today, we have to deal with sin in our lives.
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5: 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Now, here's Brad Dacus.
6: Welcome to Brad Dacus Live. I'm Brad Dacus, president and founder of the Pacific Justice Institute. We've all heard it. Complaints about public schools, teachers doing things parents don't know about, things being found in the public school library, schools not performing like they should, academics going down the drain. Our kids can't read, they can't write, they can't do their math. And what are we going to do about it? Well, we have with us here on today's show someone who is and has done something about it, and that is Sonia Shaw. Thank you so much for joining us. I know people are going to find this very interesting because you're on the ground level. Yep. You're on the front line.
24: Yep.
6: You're not just talking about what's happening. You're not another talking head, an activist just saying this is happening and this is terrible, this is terrible. You actually got involved. You ran for the school board. You now serve as president of the Chino Valley Unified School District Board. Mm-hmm. In the state of California. You're a leading voice in California in parental rights, student protections. So this is going to be a great conversation.
24: You know, they had basic food and needs, and they were probably challenged like we were in an environment that was unsafe. I am so grateful to those people. I'm sure I will never get to meet them until I get to heaven. I am incredibly grateful that they gave God their yes, because it was ministries like those that helped plant the seeds that eventually led me to a relationship that can't take me away from Jesus. Every day I wake up, Isaiah 6:8, Lord, send me. And when yeah. He's telling me to rest, I'm like, Lord, I'm rested. Please send me. And that's just the heart that I have, you know, to serve the Lord. And of course, we all make mistakes. And I'm like, Lord, correct me in my path, right?
6: Exactly.
24: Take the anger and use it towards righteousness to protect kids.
6: Yeah, that's fantastic. I want people to know that wasn't on our script.
24: Yeah.
6: I just felt led to ask you that question. And I'm so glad you shared that.
24: Yeah.
6: Because it also it says a lot about you and your passion for children. You didn't come from a family and a situation where you got everything you wanted and everything was easy. You had to deal with a lot of struggles, a lot of difficulties. I had something similar when I was about 3, 4, 5 years old. My dad was working in the shipyards to pay off debt from a thing he was doing in real estate. Back then, bankruptcy wasn't acceptable. And we lived in the bad part of Long Beach. We shared a bathroom with another unit.
24: Oh, wow.
6: It's not even legal.
24: Yeah.
6: It was bad. And the other little kids would brag about what they stole from the store. And it was, yeah, there was a lot of stuff to that story.
24: Yeah.
6: But yet, I had happy memories in that I had a family.
24: Yeah.
6: I had a mom, a dad, an older brother, older sister, a newborn younger brother. We were close. We loved each other. And but it gives you, it does impact your appreciation for things. And I'm glad you, really glad you shared that. And God uses that in a powerful way. So we're let's talk about the, we talked about the lockdowns and the role that played in your life. What did you do differently to get parents involved in a meaningful way in getting parental engagement? What did you do?
24: First, I showed them physically what was going on. Like, you know, if it was

0: everyone has a gift, Brad. Like, God gives us certain gifts, and maybe one can be a fighter on the front row. The other one can, you know, is good at social media, or another one is good at making phone calls to legislators or whatever it may be. One's good at writing stuff and letters. I told people, what is your gift? And then put them to work on action base. You know, that way everybody has a responsibility, but everybody feels they're part of it. And that's how you work as a team, is, you know, you have to encourage that everybody is good at something, and we just use it and we become stronger together.
1: Yeah. So action and getting them
0: action
1: and working
0: getting
1: together
0: stuff to do. Hey, yeah. Guys, call this legislator. I don't care if they ignore you. Put a letter in the portal, you know, in legislation. Show them that we are against, you know, putting tampons in the boys' restroom. We're against this or that, the other. We're against this bill that's stripping our rights away. We're against this bill that's legislating stuff that shouldn't be in the curriculum. Our voices need to be heard. So I would give them action-based things like, okay, we have another mom who became our campaign manager over the last two elections for our candidates. She didn't know what she was doing, but she learned. She got in, learned. We learned from experts, and now, you know, we're able to afford to run campaigns. But I just saw uniqueness in certain people, and they can come and say, hey, I can do this for you. I can do this for us. And that's how we've been working, even across California. It's like people say all the time, how can I help you? No, how can you help us? How can you help the kids? What's your gift? Let's use it.
1: Yeah.
0: You know,
1: yeah.
0: If it's walking and knocking because you're great at, you know, going door to door and hitting thousands of doors, let's get you out in your community.
1: Yeah.
0: Let's, you know, share the message. And it's kind of how we just work as a team for the last 6 years, 7 years now.
1: Yeah, that's fantastic. That's fantastic. All right. Boys going in girls' locker rooms.
0: Yes.
1: That's a real problem. Mm-hmm. We at Pacific Justice Institute have been fighting that. We fight it in New Jersey and in other places across the country. So this is a real high priority. People need to understand when we talk about this, I like to be very explicit. We're talking about, say, teenage boy going into a girl's locker room while girls are there who've taken off their clothes, who are naked, getting into the shower, getting out of the shower, and a boy comes in there, strips off his clothes, and exposes himself completely naked to the girls.
0: Yeah.
1: And this is what we're talking about. It's very real. It would be criminal in any other context. Mm-hmm. Should be criminal in this context because we have the same harms, the same results. Girls being traumatized.
0: Yes.
1: And boys being messed up who are allowed to do that.
0: Yeah.
1: So this is very real, and you've been very outspoken on fighting this. What concerns were you hearing from families that led you to take a stand on this,
0: First
1: Sonia?
0: First of all, I'm a mother of two female athletes. I mean, my kids eat, breathe in, you know, live sports, and I can never imagine that happening. And I grew up, you know, with my father telling me if a man were to ever enter your private spaces, you know what to do, right? And
1: scream
0: and hit them where it reminds them that they're a boy and they need to get out of there. And that's just the truth. That's the way I was raised. That's the way I've raised my children. But at the same token, I have had my inbox full of personal stories from these female athletes, these girls, young children, you know, I mean, they're children if they're under 18. And those are the ones that I carry, you know, in my fight towards this. I've said this was the hill when I saw Biden try to pervert Title IX and change the word sex to gender. We know gender opened Pandora's box to allow anybody into our girls' sports, and Title IX was there to protect it. And I was in front of my school board back then saying, please, please be the voice. Sign into the portal. Say this is wrong, right? As a mother of two female athletes, I couldn't even imagine what I would do if my child had to experience that. So with that said, I mean, these stories I carry with girls being harassed sexually by these boys, we've heard them. We've seen them in the headlines. These girls feeling violated, changing in their cars. Why should a girl have to change in her car? That is that as a society, I just say, how do we get to that point? How do we get to a point where dads are not knocking down these buildings, right? So for me, I go back to action. We have, you know, told, I'm in every probably complaint that California has seen at the OCR and at the districts personally. When I hear about a girl personally being harmed by this and they're coming out and speaking out and they've come to me or somebody that I know, I'm automatically writing an OCR complaint to the Office of Civil Rights. For those that don't know what the OCR is,

0: to the district where the boy's at and the district that is the girl is being, you know, in the district that she is at. And that way there's a paper trail, because then when we have great attorneys like yourself and your firm going in, they can't say we didn't know and no one complained.
1: Right.
0: They can go do a public record request and see, oh, well, this person, Sonia, submitted it, because you don't have to be the person that submits it. But I also have utilized my time and efforts to teach the parents and the girls too, how to submit these forms as well. I go back to action, but this is a hill. I've said it from day one when I found out that they were trying to change Title IX.
1: Mm-hmm.
0: I say it today. We're not backing down from this. We're going to get this win for our girls here in California. But that's why, you know, Newsom and the rest of the legislators are so afraid of people like you and myself and those that are fighting this fight, because they know this is the hill and we're not backing down until we win this for our girls, and we never let it go back.
1: Yeah, this. And many people probably recognize that recently the Supreme Court decided that states that have laws that don't allow boys to be naked in front of girls in girls' locker rooms where they're naked. I like to say it really clearly.
0: Yeah.
1: So Supreme Court says, no, that's not, that states can pass laws protecting girls from being visually violated by a lewd, naked male, okay? Yeah. Even males who actually have gender dysphoria, gender confusion.
0: Yeah.
1: And the overall majority of adolescents who claim that actually don't. They have some mental issues, but they don't have true dysphoria. But even those who have dysphoria, the overwhelming majority of those are still sexually turned on by looking at girls. So it's not like there's some implied safety here. Mm-hmm. There's not.
0: Yeah.
1: And so what you're talking about is very serious. And the Supreme Court made it very clear states can pass laws protecting girls. States that are blue states that are controlled by Democrats and Democrat governors, they refuse to protect our girls.
0: Yep.
1: I mean, folks, I want you to understand this. If you have a Democrat governor and a Democrat legislature, they are not protecting your girls, your granddaughters, your daughters, the girls in your church. They don't want them protected. They support those girls potentially being victimized as a part of their policy and platform. I seem a little intense on this.
0: Oh, that's okay.
1: But you know what? I think Jesus would be very intense on this.
0: Righteous anger.
1: He said, it's better for a man to have a millstone tied around his neck and thrown into the sea than to cause one of these little ones to stumble.
0: Yep.
1: And these girls, there's a price they pay. When they endure this, it can impact them for the entire rest of their lives.
0: Yep.
1: So I think what you're doing, standing up for it, was fantastic. And I know we at Pacific Justice Institute, we're taking these cases on.
0: Thank you.
1: And I just want to say to folks out there before we go to our break, if you know of anyone, any family that's dealing with this issue, contact us. Get involved. And if you want to make a difference in your school district, get a hold of Sonia. She can help you. What's your email address before we go to break?
0: Yeah, they can email me on my candidate one, info@shawforca.com. 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
1: Okay, good. Yep. I just want to make sure we got that out. Yep, all right.
0: Easy.
1: Well, folks, when we return, we're going to talk about some other interesting issues, also including why are schools doing so poorly? And what did Shaw do to help turn around her school district? We return after this.
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1: Welcome back, folks. Now, we have a big event coming up. It's our Celebration of Justice. It's going to be fantastic. It's October the 17th. We're selling tickets now, and we're going to have Emily Campagno. She's from Fox News. She's going to be our keynote speaker this year, along with Ray Comfort, Todd Starnes. It's going to be an absolutely fantastic event. And if you want to get tickets, I encourage you to get them sooner rather than later, because the last several years we've been sold out. Just go to pji.org, pji.org. There you can also sign up to get one of our valuable resources for free. You can get our sign up to get our Legal Insider, our press releases about our new cases. We have some hot new cases that are coming out. I know one that's coming out this week. It's supposed to be announced this week. You definitely want to know about it. And to do that, just go to our website, pji.org. There you can get updated, pray for our work. And also, if you need help, that's what we do. We do our work completely without charge. We don't just cherry pick a few high profile cases. Our goal is to make sure that everyone gets help, that no one's left on the side of the road. I believe that's why God has uniquely raised up our ministry so dramatically and dynamically across the country, because of that uniqueness of us to make sure that people get help and they're not just ignored or, we don't do the cherry picking, where you look at 20 cases, say, oh, we'll take this one. The rest of them say, be warm, be filled. We really work hard not to do that at PJI. So if you need help, please go to our website. We'd love to help you. PJI.org. All right. Now, let's get back to Sonia to talk about the public schools and some of the challenges. One of the big challenges that's very obvious, and California now has a reputation in this area of academic incompetence. Yeah. This state used to be number one, number two in the country, in terms of academics, in terms of mathematics and literacy. Our university system, our state university system, was number one in the country. Very highly respected. Now it's going down the drain very quickly. And our public schools are incredibly inferior to the kind of education that a child really needs to be able to compete in our world today. So let's look at the academics. Your district has worked to refocus on academics. Mm-hmm. Great. Instead of radical woke and other agendas, you're focusing on academics. What were the biggest changes you made to get student performance moving in the right direction?
0: Sending the message, no ideologies in Chino Valley. We're going to focus on reading, writing, math. I'm also the commissioner on a technical career program that we partnership with three other districts. And we've been relentless at sending the message to the activists in the classroom. We have great teachers and we have activists that you're not going to do that here in Chino. We're going to support our superintendent. When I first got in, I asked our superintendent, what have you not been supported in by the previous board majorities? And he said it was pretty much boiling down. There's so many standards, right? And we can get technical, but on the surface, there were so many standards. And they identified what they call the critical standards, the ones that if the child masters, they can learn to read by third grade, and then they move on and they can comprehend a lot more subjects and a lot more learning throughout the years. And so with that said, I said, okay, well, show me. I sat and walked classrooms. I sat in the trainings. I walked classrooms for a year. I saw it firsthand. And, with our board majority, we all decided to support him. And that's why you see Chino even being identified from Stanford as a recovery model since COVID. Because while people and districts and board members that are on the wrong side of history are focused on all the wrong things, we're focused on reading, writing, and math. And we're relentless at giving the tools to the teachers, making sure they're trained, making sure they collaborate and they have the assistance and they have the support. More importantly, not only from the board, but the superintendent and the principals. And that's what we're doing. And Stanford identified us as the recovery model because we're focused on the right things. I mean, Brad, you hear about the Mississippi Miracle and the Alabama Miracle. Well, we have $150 billion a year spent on education. It's by design to fail kids here in California. More than half can't read at grade level, 37% in the math department. They're
1: 37% can do or can't?
0: Only 37% are at grade level.
1: So the rest of them
0: are failing dramatically in California. And you have our universities. You spoke about our prestigious universities, which they are. But you have the professors signing on and screaming for help that California kids are not ready for these. They're needing remedial math and reading.
1: So what you're doing is very, very important. But parents need to understand that even if they're in a, quote, friendly or safe school district, you still have evil people who are public school teachers. Who are giving evil things and harm to children, and parents need to be on guard just the same. So I just wanted to make make sure we got that out there. AB 181, this is a nuisance power grab. You've raised concerns about this legislation. For people who haven't heard about it closely, what does this bill actually do?
0: Okay, so AB 181 was put in through the budget trailer bill. So it's they got it and amend another bill, push it through, and it was done after the primary, after we won first place in the primary for state superintendent. And what it does, it takes the authority away from the state superintendent and the day-to-day overseeing the day-to-day operations of the California Department of Ed. And I'll tell you, one of the things of authority that the state superintendent has is she or he will oversee grants. And when you oversee grants, Brad, what is that tied into? The money. Why do they want to take the authority away now? Because they see the writing on the wall. I came out in the public in, I think it was March or April of 2025, when I said, we hit a wall. Chino Valley is getting harassed. We're getting sued. We need a state superintendent to go up there and help the districts focus back on education and parents to have a seat at the table. Mm. They saw the writing on the wall. They saw the movement grow. They've seen the losses in the Supreme Court and the local court rulings. And in January, Newsom came out in a press conference and mentioned that he wanted to do this. In April, they proposed another bill. It didn't get the support that it was needing to get. So that's why they do this. They do this behind the doors where no one is able to pay attention. The media usually doesn't pick it up because it's so fast, it's so quick. And until, you know, the damage is already done and it's in place, then we're all screaming at the rooftops like, guys, please stop things like this. It was an unconstitutional power grab. I would say probably the most egregious, attack on our California Constitution and the will of the voters for the history of California that I've at least seen and researched. You talk about Newsom saying online and in media, it's about breaking the glass. We hear that over and over. This is him breaking the glass. You have a constitutional seat. 4 times the voters said no when they tried to take the authority and take this seat away for the state superintendent. The voters said, in California, because of the environment that we're in, we want to be able to hold someone accountable. A governor appointee is now going to be in charge of the authority the state superintendent, the elected constitutional seat, is supposed to have. Governor appointee, Brad, you do the math. Since the moon, we haven't had anybody in the position that was driving education towards reading, writing, and math. Mm. And now they see that we can actually win this outright and focus the ship on that. They're scared. They're afraid.
1: And they being, who's they?
0: Newsom and the majority of legislators. Okay. And, unfortunately, I don't like to divide people when it comes to common sense, but it is our Democratic legislators. They continue to do this. I've even seen now they're proposing, side note, to take away the elected sheriff's authority in some senses and taking away their oversight and their position, because you have people like our Sheriff Bianco and others that are challenging the status quo of what they, Governor Newsom and the rest of them are doing. They don't like people that represent people. They like people who represent them. And they've spent $6 million on this race last minute to put their person in second place. They can't outwork us. They can outfund us. But at the end of the day, they know that we resonate with the majority of California. They want change. Mm-hmm. And this is the unethical things that they do right in the middle of an election.
1: Yeah, no, that's I'm really glad you shared that. And it's really concerning, because this AB 181 represents a clear overreach in terms of executive authority education.
0: Yeah.
1: So,
0: but we'll challenge it. I'm already exploring options, but we need to win the seat first.
1: So finally, what would you say is your biggest focus moving forward when it comes to education and parental engagement? Real quickly, we don't have much time left. But
0: yeah. Well, we're going to focus back as a state on reading, writing, and math, making sure the resources go back to the classroom. Parents have a seat at the table. Kids do better when parents are involved, making sure their voices are heard. We have a mass exodus out of the school system right now in California, which I'm grateful. Those are kids that are being saved, but we still have a majority of kids that are being harmed, and we need to protect them continuously. So those are the things that I'm focused on, making sure our girls have rights in their sports and make sure they're safe in their locker rooms again. And, of course, making sure that kids have pathways to success after high school.
1: So good.
0: That's it. It's something 80% of us can agree on in California.
1: Yeah, no, that's fantastic. And we have Pacific Justice. We have resources to help, including our opt-out forms that are customized for each of the 50 states. It's not just a generic that we say, applies to all 50 states. We look at the state law in each of the 50 states, and we customize it to give parents the absolute maximum power of authority and engagement. And parents have more rights now over their children in public schools than ever before because of recent case law and ongoing case law and cases that are moving forward. It's an exciting time to be in doing what you're doing with parents' rights being recognized more in the courts, and people like you who have the courage, the stamina, and the gifting to have real results. So God bless you, and thank you so much. Keep up the great work. Your website real quickly?
0: It's shawforca.com.
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1: Okay, gotcha. Gotcha, all right.
0: Yeah.
1: Shawforca.com. All right. Thank you again. God bless you. Yes, keep up your great work.
0: Absolutely.
1: So, folks, there you have it. It's our God-given freedoms we're talking about. Now, let's choose to keep them. 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
3: 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As expected, those who walked the most were the least likely to develop diabetes, and 4 miles a day seemed to be the sweet spot. 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
16: Lorraine Reeves believes that if you're breathing, God can use you to spread his love. And she does more than just talk the talk. Lorraine is 100 years old, and despite being homebound and confined to her recliner, she paints freehand bookmarks every day with the phrase, God loves you, on the back. She and her daughters give out these bookmarks everywhere they go. Lorraine felt God's nudge to do this and has now distributed over 5,000 bookmarks. She tells people that they're free, just like God's love. Painting bookmarks is a little thing, but Lorraine says God uses the little things to do big things. It brings her great joy to spread God's love, showing that anyone at any age can work for the Lord and make a difference.
15: To enjoy hundreds of other inspiring stories of people living out their faith, go to thechristianheart.com.
17: Hi, I'm Johnny Erickson Tata. When Donna was a little girl, she remembers her mother hanging laundry on a clothesline to dry. It was one of those lines with steel poles at both ends in the shape of a big T. As Donna would swing on the poles, she'd listen to her mother sing songs of worship, and it struck her that her mom was so full of joy while doing the most menial tasks. While Donna was swinging and listening, she'd listen to her mother talk wistfully about heaven and seeing her Savior. It impressed Donna when she was little, and it impresses her still. Looking back, she can see how her mother, in the most ordinary, everyday ways, passed on her faith to her children, even as she hung up damp laundry. Deuteronomy chapter 11 tells parents to teach their children as they go through everyday duties. It's a good lesson to put into practice today with your child.
18: 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I'm Pastor Dave, the new pastor here at Butte Bible Fellowship, and the broadcast you're about to hear is from our weekly verse-by-verse study as we seek the Lord through His Word. 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
19: Psalm 139, and the title of the sermon is, We Are Known and Loved by God. We are known and loved by God. Well, King David, moved by the Holy Spirit, wrote Psalm 139. And in the psalm, he acutely becomes aware that how God intimately knows him. Intimately knows him. Look what he says in verse 1. He says, you have searched me, Lord, and you know me. That word search there, it means that God is not just looking at the surface of David's life. He's looking deeply at every detail of David's life. And David realizes that he's been living his life under God's microscope. God has searched him inside and out, knows every detail of his life, knows the good, the bad, and the ugly. And just as David is living his life, or was living his life under God's microscope, so are we. All of us, God knows every detail of your life, knows everything about us. And David goes on to say, not only has God known me or searched me, but he knows me. The word know there is translated one other time in the Old Testament. It's found in Genesis chapter 4, verse 1, and it says this. Adam knew Eve, his wife, and she was conceived. The word knew there in that verse is the same word that's used in our verse when it says, God searched me and he knows me. The word in Genesis chapter 4 is referring to the most intimate relationship two human beings can have, and that's between a husband and wife when they have union together. And what David is discovering is that Adam and Eve's relationship pales in comparison to God's relationship with David. David, listen, understands that God not only knew him, but knows him. He knows his past, his present, his future. He knows every detail of his life. He knows the good, the bad, and the ugly. And what David discovers is that God knows him better than he knows himself. And this blows David's mind because he realizes that God knows everything about him and still desires a relationship with him, still wants a relationship with David. And David backs this up by helping us understand three characteristics about God. First, God is all-knowing in verses 2 through 6. Then God is all-present in verses 7 through 12. And that God is all-powerful, verses 13 through 18. And here we find that God is all-knowing, which means that he knows us. God is everywhere all the time, so that means God is always with you. And God is all-powerful, that means that God has created us. So he knows us, he's always with us, and he created us. Ultimately, to have a relationship with him. But let me define two very important theological terms that we need to understand before we go on. And they are, God is transcendent, which means that God is above his creation, meaning God is greater than what he created. And God is also immanent. Immanent means that he is near, close to, and dwells with his creation. Can you say that with me? Dwells with his creation. Many people, or a lot of people, take this much further than they should. And they talk about God being in all of his creation. Like he's in the stars, he's in the trees, he's in the plants, he's in the rocks, he's in the birds. That is not what the Bible teaches. God is not in all of his creation. He's with all he created, but he's not in all he created. The only creation that can have a personal relationship with God, he dwells within them, is the creation that he made in his image, and that's us. We're the only creation that can know God personally. That's why when the Bible says you've been born again of the Spirit, it means the Spirit of Christ came and lives and dwells within you. Look what it says over in Colossians chapter 1, verse 27. Christ in you, the hope of glory. That does not happen with any other relationship, with any other creation other than us, because we are made in his image, made of mind, body, and spirit. And when you came to know Christ, you were born again of his Spirit, where his Spirit came and dwelt within you. Amen? Amen to that. Well, David is saying we can have this relationship, and once we can be confident of this, that God is all-knowing, which means he knows us. God is always with you, which means he's always everywhere. And God created you because he's all-powerful. So let's look, first of all, at God being all-knowing. Verse 2, you know when I sit and when I rise, you perceive my thoughts from afar. Verse 3, you discern my going out and my lying down. You are familiar with all my ways. This is a Hebrew way of saying that whatever activity you are engaged in, whether it's public or private, God knows about it, completely knows about it. Verse 4, before a word is on my tongue, you, Lord, know it completely. In other words, God knows every thought, every word that you think or say before you think it or say it. Knows every thought and every word. Verse 5, you hem me in and before, and you lay your hand upon me. Verse 6, such knowledge is too wonderful for me, too lofty for me to obtain. What David is discovering is that God is all-knowing, which means he does not have to learn. And if he never has to learn, that helps us understand that it is absolutely impossible to surprise him. There is nothing you're going to do privately or publicly, nothing you're going to say or think. There's no place you can go or go with that God doesn't know it completely. I remember talking to a waitress when I was in seminary. I was actually studying Psalm 139. And she came to me and she was waiting on me. And finally she asked me, what are you studying? And I gave her the cliff notes of what I just said to you. And she stepped back away from the table and she said, I don't want to know a God like that. I said, why is that? She goes, I don't want to know a God that knows everything about me. I don't want to know a God that knows everything I do with my boyfriend, what I do when I'm alone. And she begins to walk away. I stopped her and I said, wait a minute, come back. I said, let me ask you this. I said, who do you know that knows everything about you, everything, and still would desire a relationship with you? And she looked at me, she thought about it, and then she said, I don't think I know anybody like that. I said, well, there is somebody, God. God knows everything about you and loves you and desires a relationship with you. For the Bible says in John chapter 3, verse 16, for God so loved you that he gave his only son, that whoever believes in him shall not perish but have eternal life. You see, Jesus sent his son, and he desires a relationship with you. Would you like to have a relationship with him? And she said no and walked away. Well, I had a ministry in Manhattan during my years of seminary, and I was downtown in Manhattan, New York, and I ran into another Mary, which she was a woman from the street. And I said the same thing to that Mary that I said to the woman that was waiting on me in the restaurant. She responded differently. She said, I don't believe that God would ever want a relationship with me. And I said to her, what you just said is not true. I am absolutely, without a shadow of a doubt, know that God wants a relationship with you. And I began to tell her how God loved her, how God, and she said to me, wait a minute, I don't know if I really believe that. I said, listen, there's a woman in the scriptures, her name is Mary. She said, Mary, the mother of Jesus? I'm no mother of Jesus, she said. I said, no, another Mary, Mary Magdalene. I said, Mary Magdalene was a woman from the street, but she understood that Jesus didn't come to kick her to the curb. He didn't come to kick her under the bus. He came to give her a fresh new start. And if you put your faith in Jesus Christ, he can forgive you, transform your life, and make you anew. That night, she gave her life to Jesus Christ. A month later, she left the streets and went home to be with her family. Look right here. I don't know what's going on in your life, but I do know this. No matter who you are, or what you've done, or wherever you've been, or who you've been with, God knows about it. And he loves you and desires a relationship with you. He wants to give you a fresh new start. He wants the relationship. So God is all-knowing, but God is also all-present. Look at what it says in verse 7. Where can I go from your spirit? Where can I flee from your presence? Verse 8, if I go up to the heavens, you are there. If I make my bed in the depths, you are there. That's a Hebrew way of saying, if I go to the heavens or to the grave, you are there. Verse 9, if I rise on the wings of the dawn, sunrise. If I settle on the far side of the sea, sunset. That's Hebrew way of saying, it doesn't matter if you go east, west, north or south. Doesn't matter where you go, God is there. Verse 10, even there your hand will guide me. Your right hand will hold me fast. Verse 11, if I say, surely the darkness will hide me and the light become night around me. Verse 12, even the darkness will not be dark to you. The night will shine like the day, for darkness is as light to you. I remember a story about two boys who were running away from a bear. One of them climbed up on a tree. The other one ran into a cave. And the bear came and sat right down between the tree and the cave and kept those two boys hostage. The boy in the cave kept running out and running back in, running out and running back in. Finally, his friend up in the tree said, "Can't listen, stay in the cave. Can't you see that there's a bear out here?" And he came running back out and he says, "Yeah, I know there's a bear out here. The problem is there's a bear in there." Now, I'm not saying that God is a bear, but what I am saying is what the scripture says. Doesn't matter if you go in the light or in the dark. Doesn't matter where you go, God is always with you, always with you. What does that mean? It means that all of God is everywhere all the time. Can you say that with me? All of God is everywhere all the time. Say that again. All of God is everywhere all the time. God is not like peanut butter spread on a piece of toast. Some of God is in Calcutta. Some of God is in Chicago, Pittsburgh, or in Chico. That's not what the Bible's saying. It's saying that all of God, all the time, is in Calcutta, Chicago, Pittsburgh, Chico, and in this very room. All the time, right here. Billy Graham tells a story about a doctor who was an alcoholic and lost everything. Lost his wife, his kids, his practice. Ended up on the streets of Chicago, homeless. Billy Graham came in to do some crusades, or I should say a crusade, and the homeless doctor walked into one of his services. Heard about how God knew him and loved him, wanted to forgive him, transform his life if he'd commit himself to Jesus. So he did. And when he committed his life to Jesus Christ, that night, Billy was preaching on this truth, that God will never leave you nor forsake you. So he left, and God transformed him. And Billy goes on to tell the story that this man, this doctor, who was homeless, God transformed him. He got his marriage back. He got his kids back. Ended up practicing in Chicago at a local hospital. One day, one of his buddies from the street that he would drink with came into his office, sat down with him, and said to the doctor, "What happened to you?" So he told him. He said, "I came to know Jesus Christ. He transformed my life, and I don't drink anymore." And his friend looked at him and said, "Come on, man." Very sarcastically, very critically, said, "Come on, Doc. We drunk a lot together. Are you telling me that if there's a bottle of scotch behind you on that bookshelf, you're all alone in this room, you're not going to drink that bottle of scotch? Come on, you're going to tell me that?" Doc looked up over the desk with great compassion in his eyes to his friend and said this, "No, I would not drink it. I won't drink it because, you see, I'm never alone anymore. I'm never alone anymore." Listen, I don't know what's going on in your life, but he does. And he will never abandon you. Matter of fact, he said this. He said, "I promise you, I will never leave you nor forsake you." But some of you might be sitting there thinking, "Well, Pastor Ed, you say that God's here. Where is he? I don't see him. Where is he? Where's God? Show him to me." Well, there's a lot of things you believe in that you don't see. You believe in oxygen, but you don't see it. But you know it's here because we're all breathing. Thank God, huh? Thank God for that. We all believe in gravity, even though we can't see it. But it's here because we're not floating around the room. You believe in technology, even though you can't see it. These technological waves are flying through this building. All you got to do is get a phone call on your cell phone. You know they're here. Listen, there's a lot of things we believe in that we don't see. Matter of fact, Hebrews chapter 11, verse 1 says this. Now, faith is confidence in what we hope for and assurance about what we do not see. Oh, they saw God 2,000 plus years ago. Emmanuel, God with us. Talking about the Lord Jesus Christ. And Jesus, the faithful promiser, said this, I will never leave you nor forsake you. You know, in the English, it doesn't really make the impact that it makes in the Greek. Let me read to you how it's really translated in the Greek. That faithful promise to each and every one of us. Listen to this. It says this, I will never, no, never, never, ever leave you nor forsake you. He won't abandon you. Verse 9 says, if I rise on the wings of the dawn, if I settle on the far side of the sea, verse 10, even there your hand will guide me, your right hand will hold me fast. Whenever you see the Bible talk about the right hand of God, it's referring to God's protection. So because God is always with you, his right hand is always there for you. If you pray and you ask for God's will to be done in your life, the right hand is there for you to protect you. When Tammy and I started Urban Impact many, many years ago, we moved onto a street where 4 out of 5 homes were boarded up and unoccupied because that was the community that surrounded the church that we were part of. Tammy and I came to Pittsburgh in 1986. We got married in 1987, and then we moved on to the north side into an apartment. Eventually went around the corner and bought a house on a street where 4 out of 5 homes were boarded up and unoccupied because that was the community that surrounded the church in those days. I was brought into that church to help that church get outside of its walls because it was almost a 100-year-old church. But over the years, they moved out of the north side and went out into the suburbs, but continued to drive down into the city because that's where they grew up to worship. So it had become a destination church, and it wasn't reaching the community. So the pastor brought Tammy and I in to reach the community. So we moved in. And when we moved in, we moved onto a street where 4 out of 5 homes were boarded up and unoccupied because that was the community that surrounded the church in those days. Well, six years into the ministry, I walked out of my house for the third time, and my car was stolen. And I remember looking down the street and saying to the Lord, Lord, am I wasting my time? Can we make any kind of a difference here? And that's when the Lord gave me this thought. How do you eat an elephant? And I responded, one bite at a time. And the Lord helped me to see if we could impact one person, one family, then one block, we could transform the north side of Pittsburgh. Can you say that with me? One person, one family, one block at a time. And that's when Urban Impact was born. Now we fast forward 30 years later. Now there's no more homes boarded up in our neighborhood. Tens of thousands of people are being reached in the north side, and tens of thousands of people are being reached throughout the city of Pittsburgh, and now nationally and internationally. And you were part of all that. Those of you who prayed, those of you who have given, that will never be taken from you. And you will stand before God. And he will ask you, what did you do with my time and my talent and your treasures? Did you invest in my kingdom? And when he shows you all the impact that you've made, he will say to you, well done, good and faithful servant. God is impacting through you. Don't think it's Urban Impact. It's us. Don't think it's something out there. It is part of what you have been called to do as a church. To go where? To Jerusalem, Judea, Samaria, and other parts of the world. If you lock arms, if you've been locking arms or lock arms today, then you will build the kingdom because God has been very faithful to multiply himself, not only in Pittsburgh, but in other cities across the country, as well as internationally now. So God be the glory, but thank you for your faithfulness. So God has been good, and he's been with us. But you know what? It wasn't always easy. The beginning years were very, very difficult, very high risk. And Tammy and I would pray for God's protection over us all the time, his right hand. One day I wasn't there, and Tammy was there with our two boys. We have 4 kids. There were only 2 kids then, Nathan and Joshua, babies. Walked out of the house. She's putting them in the car seats in the car. Looks down the street and sees these two guys, beating up the woman that's delivering the mail to the street. Now, that's a federal offense. You can't do that. They see that they've been seen by Tammy. So they leave her with every intention to do what they were doing to that woman, to my wife, Tammy. She realizes this. So she puts the kids in the car, locks the car doors, takes the keys and throws them in the weed. Why? In the weeds. Why? If they beat her up, hopefully they're not going to harm her kids. They're not going to steal the car and take our kids away. She turns around and she faces those two men as they're walking towards her. She said she mustered up the most meanest look that she could give. And those two men stop in their tracks, their eyes get as big as saucers, and they turn white as ghosts. And they bolt away from Tammy, and they run for their lives. And Tammy's standing there thinking, well, that look wasn't that mean. And she's looking around thinking cops or SWAT team or something. What? Nothing's there. Oh, something's there. I don't know if it was the angel Michael, angel Gabriel, Jesus, or all three. But in that moment, see, the right hand of God pulled back that curtain, and those two men saw something that they didn't want anything to do with, and they ran for their lives. Listen, God's right hand is always upon you. His protection is there. If you pray and you ask him for his will to be done on earth as it is in heaven, you unleash the desires of his heart into that moment. And that's why we prayed every day for God's protection upon us. And he has been faithful. He will never leave you nor forsake you. By the way, his eyes are always upon you. He sees you. And my friend, he never blinks. He's always with you. He will not abandon you. So God is all-knowing. God is all-present. And he's also all-powerful. Look what it says in verse 13. For you created my inmost being. Inmost being is talking about your liver, your lungs, your kidneys, your heart. God created them. The verse goes on. You knit me together in my mother's womb. In other words, God took your veins and your arteries, and he connected your organs. He knitted you together. Verse 15. My frame was not hidden from you. Frame is referring to your bone structure, your skeleton. God created that. Then you have verse 16. Your eyes saw my unformed body. That word unformed literally means embryo. So the moment you were conceived, God was creating you in your mother's womb. Not Mother Nature, not even your mom and dad. God used your mom and dad to make you, but God created you in your mother's womb. You know what that means? That means that not one of you in this room, not you, not me, not us, not one of you is a mistake, an accident, or here by chance. No, God created you, and he created you unique. Never be another one like you on the planet. For what purpose, ultimately? To have a relationship with him. Look what it says in verse 16. All the days ordained for me were written in your book before one of them came to be. Look, it says all the days ordained. He knew everything about you before there was ever you, because he's an all-knowing God. He knew everything. You know, someone said it this way. Before God ever created the heavens or the earth, if he would have had a wallet, your picture would have been in it. He knew about you before he ever created anything that we know of. And this all-knowing God who never has to learn knew about you. So he not only created you, but he chose you for such a time as this to be alive in this generation. You didn't choose. God chose you. He chose you to be alive in this particular generation. You could have been born in the 1400s. You could have been born in the 1800s. But you're alive sitting in that chair looking up at me because God created you and chose you for such a time as this to be alive in this generation. For what purpose? Ultimately, to have a relationship with him. What's amazing to me is that when you look at the word ordained, it says this, all the days ordained for me. That word ordained is a picture word. It's a picture of a potter taking clay and molding it and shaping it into what that potter wants it to be. And what David understands is that God has created him, shaped him, molded him, and that he's unique, created in the image of God, but unique. Never be another one like him on the planet. No one else will ever have his fingerprint, his voice print, his DNA. That's not only true about David, that's true about you. You're an original. Never be another one like you on the planet. And God created you and chose you for such a time as this to be alive in this generation. Look what it says in verse 17. How precious to me are your thoughts, O God. How vast is the sum of them. Verse 18. Were I to count them, they would outnumber the grains of sand. You notice that? It says that God's thoughts about you outnumber the grains of sand. Think about all the sand throughout the world. You think, how can that be? Because God is all-knowing. Before he ever created in the heavens, the earth, he knew about you. His thoughts about you outnumber the sands of the sea. And what's it say? And every one of them is precious. You know, I've been in ministry for 40 years. It doesn't matter how old you are or how young you are. That is hard for people to understand, that God sees you and he knows you, and his thoughts about you outnumber the sands of the sea. And every one of them is precious. And a lot of you think some really bad things about yourself. And the world and the devil tells you a lot of things that you do and loves to take a stick and beat you with it and remind you about all the failures you have had. That is not how God sees you. Once you come to know Jesus Christ, look right here. Once you come to Christ, in that moment, yeah, when you're a sinner, God saw you. knew everything about you. But when Jesus Christ died on that cross, he paid in full the penalty of your sin and mine. And the moment you ask Jesus Christ to become your Savior, this is Jesus, this is you. It says, Christ in you, the hope of glory. So when God sees you, he doesn't see you any longer. He sees what you could be, what you are, the potential of who you are, and everything he ever desired for you. All the thoughts he ever had about you outnumber the sands of the sea, and every one are precious. So how do you think about yourself? Let's imagine for a moment that I had a $100 bill in my hand. And I said to you, look, you come up here, I'll give you this $100. I would venture to say every one of you would come up if I said, here, you can have $100. You'd come up and take the $100. Why? Because it's $100. But what if I said, I'll crumple this up, I'll throw it on the ground, I'll stomp on the $100, then I'll drug it through the mud, I'll pick it back up, and I'll say, come on up here, do you want this $100 bill? And I'm pretty confident every one of you would come up and take this $100 bill. And I would ask you, why is that? You'd say, because it's worth $100. I'd say, why is it worth $100? Because the United States made it and backs it up and says it's $100. Look right here. You have been created in the image of God. No other creation in the world is created like you other than you. Unique. Never be another one like you on the planet. And God so valued you, saw the worth in you, that he gave up his own son, died a wicked death, wicked, took your sin and mine upon him. He died on that cross. He walks out of the grave. And now he comes to us and he says, you can have a personal relationship with me. What in the world would keep you from ever coming to know someone like that? Amen? Now, if one of you in this room isn't clear about knowing Jesus, I'm going to give you that opportunity. But let me go a little further than that. We're all to know God. That was why we've been created. But we're not just to know God, we are to make him known. Say it with me. We are to know God and to make him known. Say it again. We are to know God and to make him known. That's why he said to us in Matthew 28, therefore go and make disciples. In other words, you're not on the planet just to exist. You're on the planet to build that kingdom. And my friends, listen to me. Doesn't matter how old you are. You're still breathing. God can use you. He can use you. I'm sure I've said this before, but I'm going to use it again because it fits. I'm going to read this to you. Listen to this. These are people who thought God couldn't use them. Listen to this. Abraham was old. Jacob was insecure. Leah was unattractive. Joseph was abused. Gideon was poor. Samson was codependent. Rahab was immoral. David had an affair and all kinds of family problems. Elijah was suicidal. Jeremiah was depressed. Jonah was reluctant. Naomi was a widow. John the Baptist was a wild man. Peter was impulsive and hot-tempered. Martha worried a lot. The Samaritan woman had several failed marriages. Zacchaeus was unpopular. Thomas doubted. Paul had poor health. Timothy was timid. And Lazarus was dead. God isn't looking for superstars, folks. He's just looking for someone to say, here I am, use me. Now, how can we keep building the kingdom together? How can we know God and make him known? Well, God has made it very clear. You fulfill that mission. I end with this story to hopefully encourage you. Don't retire, rewire. God is not dummy. Your prayers matter. You have value. You have worth. God dwells within you. You're not alone. And he will use you to keep building the kingdom of God. And you will be rewarded or not rewarded based on how well you do that. So don't lose your reward. Get about his business. I know a lot of you come up to me already, Pastor Ed, I can't do a lot, but I can pray. Absolutely. That's where the work's done. Tammy and I count on that. Absolutely. I have bad people wanting to hurt us, kill us. You understand? And God, we need you to step in on our behalf and pray for us and my family and in the ministry. You don't think the devil wants to stop that work? How does it stop? When his people come in his name and they pray. And then you can give. You can serve. We come to Chico every year and we serve right here in Chico. You can lock arms with us. You can serve with us right here in Chico. Now, as I say this, let me help you with this. This is a true story about a young boy who Tony Campolo, great preacher, talks about. He went to a middle school camp to speak. A bunch of 6th through 8th grade kids. And there's this little boy, his name was Billy, had cerebral palsy. And at the camp, Billy was appalled at how these 7th, 8th graders, 6th graders made fun of this kid. They ended up calling him Spastic Billy. That was the name they gave. And as this kid had cerebral palsy and he would walk around the campus, they would dart in behind him and walk like him, mock him, make fun of him. He was the brunt of a lot of jokes. finally, the leadership got together and said, hey, we're going to have some, we want some of the campers to give testimony. So a bunch of boys got together and they asked the leadership, well, why don't you choose Billy? Well, not that they wanted to hear his testimony. They wanted to make fun of Billy. Well, the leadership went to him and said to Billy, would you like to, he said, yes, I'll give a testimony. So the chapel was filled, had 150 kids in there, and this little guy gets up out in the middle of the chapel, starts walking down the aisle, and this boy jumps out behind Billy and starts mocking the way he's walking. Meanwhile, the kids in the camp laughed at him at his expense. And that little boy comes up onto the platform, walks up behind the platform, and now he's laughed at. He's nervous. And he starts to try to say what he wanted to say. For 10 minutes, he just sat up there, stuttered, and they had fun at his expense, to where Tony says the laughter in the room, this makes me sick, the laughter in the room came to a crescendo at this kid's expense. And then finally that young boy said what he wanted to say. And he said 7 words. He said this, God loves me and I love God. God loves me and I love God. Tony said in that moment, the Spirit of God came into that room and every one of those boys hit their knees, began to weep and cry, and a little revival broke out in that camp. And Tony said that many of them came to know Jesus Christ, and many of them went on to not only know God, but make him known. They went into ministry. And Tony said he travels all over the world, and he would run into some of those young boys and young girls that were there, and they talk about how Billy changed their life. And Tony asked them, why is that? Because that young boy, they said, knew that he was known by God. God knew him, and he knew God. And that's all that really matters.
18: 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And my prayer is that the Lord spoke to you through this broadcast. You're going to find us gathering together each Sunday at 10 a.m. at 2255 Pillsbury Road in Chico in the Big Yellow Building. 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And may the Lord richly bless you.

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1: Well, before we went on for a break, we were talking about what does it mean for capitalism and you owning your own business if this should become a socialist country? Well, socialist theory defines the core issue of capitalism as the exploitation of labor. Therefore, you generally cannot hire employees to work for you while you obtain ownership of the profits. So if you have a business and you've been working that business by yourself and, oh, I need to hire somebody, that person you are hiring becomes co-owner of your property if we have a socialist government.
0: There are three building blocks in the foundation of America that are the antithesis of the Marxist socialist agenda, therefore the enemies of their cause. Judeo-Christian morality, justice, and human value is the foundation of Western civilization. Our Declaration of Independence, we hold these truths to be self-evident, that all men are created equal, that they are endowed by their Creator with certain inalienable rights, that among them are life, liberty, and the pursuit of happiness. That is to secure these rights. Governments are instituted among men, deriving their just powers from the consent of the governed. And then there's the First Amendment. Congress shall make no law respecting any establishment of religion, or prohibiting the free exercise thereof, or abridging the freedom of speech, or the press, or the right of the people peaceably to assemble and to petition the government for redress of grievances. Again, Karl Marx, religion is the sigh of the oppressed creature, the heart of the heartless world, and the soul of soulless conditions. It is the opiate of the people. Your Christianity is the greatest stumbling block to their agenda.
1: So what is the greatest threat of Christianity? Our Judeo-Christian foundation, the belief of our rights come from God himself, and our freedom to worship in the mind of socialists must be abolished in order to produce the utopia society they so desire. So our belief system stumbles them from creating the utopia they think that they are going to have. For those Christians who are attracted to the democratic social agenda, open your eyes, honey. Open your eyes, folks, to the reality Christianity is the enemy. We are not. The marks of, well, we are the enemy to

0: state above the individual person. Christ died on the cross for each of us and every individual. In Christianity, in person, every person is uniquely, wonderfully made in the image of the Creator, in the image of God. In communism, society and the government is a godless and classless society, neither male nor female. There's no distinction between people. They're looked upon as its. Not people, not individuals, not humans. We must, as Christians, take a stand against the coming wave of the radical democratic socialism here in America. Socialism is the opposition to everything you and I believe. There are uniquely created people in the image of God, that our trust in God frees us from the bondage placed on us by man, that individually is a gift from our Creator, and the pursuit of self-determination is a tribute given to us by the very grace of God. Every communist country, every single one of them, suppress the right to worship. China, South Korea, Russia, Vietnam, Laos, Cambodia does not have state-sanctioned churches. They do have state-sanctioned churches, churches that tell you what you can believe and how you can worship.
1: According to them.
0: According to them.
1: Well, let us share some personal experiences. This 4th of July, we received a call from our adopted Hmong son, Tua. He had just traveled across the country with his wife and children. He marveled at the freedom of travel throughout America. This, too, had fled communist Laos as a young child, and as a historian, made several trips to Southeast Asia to document Hmong history. The Hmong are proud to be in America. We can relate to what Tua shared with us, and let us share some of our journey. Getting back to this idea of this freedom of travel. In 2001, we, along with Tua's father, Tai, and Uncle Jur, formed the Fact-Finding Commission, FFC, to bring to the world's attention the genocide of the veterans of the U.S. Secret Army who were hiding in the jungles of Laos. It was our first trip traveling along the borders of Thailand and Laos. We met the man we spoke of earlier as Styx. Well, as we traveled through Southeast Asia, this is in Laos, even in Thailand as well as Laos, you have to go through checkpoints. You have to have your ID. You have to have your papers. You might be going from one province to another. It'd be like we're gonna travel from Butte County to Glenn County, so we got to get the checkpoint and have our papers in order to get there. It was that type of thing, and you found that in both Thailand and Laos. As we traveled through Laos, about every mile or so on the highway was some young man with an AK-47 on his back, watching what was ever going on. And later, one night, one of the most important nights of our time, we were going into Laos to have a group of people, actually 173 women and children, come out of the jungles and surrender their lives to themselves to the Lao government. And as we're traveling there, we stop at a motel in Van Vien, which is a quaint little tourist village. And suddenly in the middle of the night, there's a great pounding on our door. And I go to the door, and there's two angry men there. And they look in, and they see that just Georgie and I, and then they kind of calm down, but tell me I have to go to the lobby. So I got dressed and I went to the lobby with them, and some official is there. Apparently, our driver had not given them our passports. We didn't understand we had to surrender our passports to the hotel. And so after some interrogation by them, they finally realized that I was just some poor dumb tourist that didn't know any better, and they let us go, but decided we couldn't stay there. We had to get out of there, and so we left in the middle of the night, because if we were detained, there were these people waiting, and they were depending on us to get to our destination. Their own freedom, their lives were dependent on us getting there. And yet, for a moment, I thought it was all had come to naught. Well, leaving this village on the last bus after the surrender of the people, and we had to leave on this last, but that's where we encounter a young man with an AK-47 riding the

0: bus as well. Getting leaving there was very, very difficult. We'll talk about that another time. But when we reached a checkpoint just outside the capital of Vientiane, they decided to detain us, and they kept us for 3 days. I'm going to ask Georgie to share her, we'll call it a talk, with Lao Foreign Minister Chantalouassi.
1: So Ed usually is saying, oh, it wasn't so bad. I just think, yeah, right. So when we first got into Laos, it's illegal to have a Bible in Laos. And I had one in my backpack, and we had stopped at a motel. It wasn't the one that they tried to break our door down with, but it was at another one, really kind of nice. And I woke up in the morning, and my Bible was gone. Oh, it's the weirdest thing. I had been packing it in my backpack. I had baby bottles and baby clothing because there was reports that the babies had no food. They were starving. They had no clothing. They had no baby bottles. And actually, when we finally got up there to the people, and I had all this formula and all this stuff in my backpack, they had never seen a baby bottle before, these babies. It was like a...
0: Or a diaper.
1: Or diapers. It was amazing. So anyways, I had all this packed into my backpack, and my Bible was gone. I looked and I looked and I looked for my Bible, and I couldn't find it. We finally had to leave. Ed said, oh, I had the book of John in my backpack. And he said, it's gone. I can't find it either. It was the oddest thing. And I just... The Bible my mom had given me in the 80s, and I treasured it. She had a little note in it to me. I'd read it through a few times, and I loved that Bible. I still to this day miss my Bible. But it was a miracle. So because after we got arrested and we were taken in to be interrogated, that was not a fun experience either. I just want you to know, whatever Ed says, it's not true. It was not a fun experience. It wasn't too bad experience. He'll say, oh, it wasn't too bad. Well, I don't agree with him. Anyways, I couldn't find my Bible. I'm writing on a little note tab pad that I had there. I love you, Lord Jesus, because you have no rights at all. I was so thankful because my friend Kay Dane from Australia, who had been arrested not a couple years before this time, when they had arrested her, they had put a black bag over her head. And she was trying to tell me, oh, if they do that, Georgie, she says, just kind of squint your neck up so you don't get too claustrophobic. I just think, I'm so grateful they hadn't done that. And so I was just like, but I was thirsty, I was hot, tired, really frightened, and really frightened for the people we had left behind and what had happened to them. They were going to be all right. So I was writing on a notepad, I love you, Lord Jesus. And I didn't know the man that was interrogating me could read English. He said, are you a Christian? And I said, yeah, I am. He says, I didn't say it like that. Yeah, I am. Like, no proudful stuff in at all, because I was pretty frightened at that time. We were well out of our league. And he says, well, not here. You're not a Christian here. And I just thought, that's amazing. I was so glad at that moment my Bible had disappeared out of my backpack, because they would have had the crime they could have charged me with and put me in prison.
0: So God is full of miracles, and he can take us through hard times like that, but let's not invite them into our own homes here, please.
1: Yeah, otherwise bringing in voting and socialism. That's what this country was, by the way. Laos is a communist socialist country. And that's how it's controlled, and that's how it's governed. So if you're wanting to bring socialism here into America, communism, and you think you are going to have freedom, you are so wrong.
0: Well, back to the promises of the socialists and their utopia, which are much like those made by the serpent in the Garden of Eden. Their fruit looks good, tastes sweet, but is deadly poison. What happens to the church under socialist government? Under socialism, nonprofit organizations like Samaritan's Purse would likely be allowed, but their structure and purpose would have to transform. Because socialism requires the state or the public to own and manage the means of production, nonprofits would operate more as democratically run public service entities rather than privately managed charities. Samaritan Purse would face severe operational restrictions and a forced restructuring under the socialist system due to the reliance on private wealth, religious mandate, and international billionaire-style funding. Loss of private funding, no large donors, high net worth individuals, and corporate donors provide the bulk of the organization's revenue. Socialism eliminates private accumulation of wealth, drying up these major funding things. The state would take over Samaritan's Purse disaster relief. Samaritan's Purse relies heavily on its own fleet of aircraft, medical equipment, and field hospitals. Under socialism, the state or public collectives own the means of production and logistics. The organization's physical assets, like its emergency field hospitals and cargo planes, would likely be requisitioned as by health, public health and emergency management agencies.
1: Yeah, they would take it all over and they'd say, oh, we know better how to use this than Samaritan's Purse and Franklin Graham. That's just one example we have of the destruction of the nonprofit group that is out there providing services for our world. Samaritan's Purse would be gone. So restrictions on religious mandates, secularization of aid. True socialist models strictly separate church and state, and they heavily discourage using aid for religious conversions, or proselyting, as they say. That's what we faced inside of Laos, was proselyting. And if they would have had my Bible, they'd found my Bible, I would have been charged with a crime and then put in prison. Employment protections. Samaritan's Purse currently requires employees to sign a specific statement of faith. Of course they do. Socialist labor laws would likely ban religious discrimination in workplaces, forcing the organization to hire secular staff. Well, that would go over real well in a Christian organization. You have to hire a Buddhist or a Muslim, or you have to hire somebody, an atheist. Yeah. Forced democratic reconstructing. Worker self-management. The top-down executive leadership structure, currently led by CEO Franklin Graham, would be replaced by democratic worker councils. Even Franklin Graham would lose his CEO position. Salary caps. Executive compensation packages, which currently reach hundreds of thousands of dollars annually, would be heavily restricted or flattened to match the wages of field workers. What about Samaritan's Purse Operation Christmas Child boxes? How would that be affected? How many churches do I know that every year they take hundreds of boxes or thousands, actually it's over a million now, and they fill them with gifts for children around the world? It would be affected through strict state regulations of foreign imports, customs, and religious proselytization. Under a socialist economic and political system, centralized government control would introduce distinct ideology hurdles for these Operation Christmas Child packages. They would be no more, folks. You would no longer be packing children boxes to go overseas. It would be, rather than allowing an external religious organization like Samaritan's Purse to coordinate, distribute these through local independent churches, a social state would likely mandate that any humanitarian relief or gift would go exclusively through state-run channels or official community organizations. They would be gone. You wouldn't be able to put a little gospel track in it. You wouldn't be able to send it out. They would be gone. That's what happens when we become socialism. We become a socialized communist state.
0: Well, the effect of socialism on churches depends heavily on whether it is implemented as a political economic philosophy within a democratic framework or as an authoritarian state model. The intersection of these systems fundamentally reshapes the role of religious institutions, their finances, and their social influence. In countries with robust social democratic policies, such as those in the European Union, universal health care, free education, and paid leave are provided by the government. As a result, churches tend to lose their traditional role as community safety nets, since citizens are less reliant on congregations for charity, food banks, or emergency financial support. I want you to think about the old parish system. The parish would take care, would be in the center of a town, and all the needs of individuals would be met by the church. And that's been taken over by the government, and this is even in a greater extent that they wish to do, to really remove the church from from our lives. There would be no pro-life groups or clinics. Most mainstream socialist organizations view abortion rights as a core component of gender equality and freedom from economic coercion, meaning pro-life advocacy would likely find little institutional alignment with the state. You might even find yourself arrested.
1: Mm-hmm. And they have that now.
0: In Christian recovery houses like Teen Challenge, there would be no Jesus.
1: Yeah. I'm hoping that our audience can understand a little bit the seriousness of socialism on the Christian church. Historically, Marx, Leninist, and state socialist models have actively suppressed religious institutions. In authoritarian contexts, churches often face severe restrictions on public gatherings. Confiscation of property or state atheism mandates, pushing the church to the margins of society. Even in democratic social environments, there is typically a strong push to strictly separate church and state, limiting the church's influence on public policy, or for that matter, on society, trying to hinder the church of being the salt and the light on this our society today. Christian socialism, okay, this is the toughie here. We're going to go into it for a few minutes, though. Christian socialism and liberation theology. Believers, they interpret Jesus' teachings through a socialist lens, pointing to the early Christian community in the book of Acts as a model for shared resources. In regions like Latin America, liberation theology merges the faith with socialist goals, asserting a preference option for the poor and the restructuring of oppressive economic systems.
0: Socialism would likely threaten the Trinity Broadcasting Network's financial model and programming. As a tax-exempt 501c3 heavily rooted in free enterprise and free speech, TBN relies on private donations and the prosperity gospel. A socialist system would impact the network in the following ways. It would threaten its nonprofit status. Socialist governments typically implement stricter regulations or remove tax exemptions for religious organizations, directly impacting TBN's fundraising capacity. Censorship and regulation. TBN frequently airs conservative political and cultural commentary that opposes left-wing ideologies. Increased state control would lead to the revocation of broadcast licenses and strict content regulations. And there'd be a loss of revenue. Heavy taxation of individuals and corporations would reduce the disposable income of viewers, drying up the donations required to keep the network on the air, and the network would also be taxed heavily. Private commercial funding and the donor-based models would likely be restricted or replaced by public broadcasting sanctioned by the state. Private listener donations, corporate sponsorships, and listener-supported networks such as commercial or nonprofit private groups would face strict limits or outright bans under the common ownership of the media. Airtime and stations' frequencies would instead be managed by public or community trusts rather than by private religious organizations.
1: You would see this with KKXX here. If socialism came into effect, this station would be censored, deeply censored. Other Christian stations throughout the country would be censored. It would be what can go on the air, what cannot go on the air, what would be deemed as offensive by the government, and what would not be deemed as offensive. And so we need to really dig down and look at what socialism would bring. It would not bring a free market. It would not bring where you have your First Amendment rights, your First Amendment speech. It would destroy that. Socialist economic policies inherently seek to abolish or heavily tax private wealth accumulation to fund public programs. Oh, yeah, that's what we love, more taxes. Synagogues and churches, likely lose our tax-exempt status at private nonprofit. Synagogues and churches would have to pay taxes on property, investments, and staff salaries. This would force a reliance on membership dues and voluntary contribution to shift toward funding state-approved community and educational service. But who, we need to go on and change ours a little bit, because looking at socialism, and my has been apologetics for years and years, the essential doctrines of Christianity, what is a cult, what is not a cult, what is a good religious movement, what is not, what is a good Christian church? So I've had to take a look at who is the God of socialist liberation theology? What is this that we're saying? Well, we believe in God. Well, we believe in Jesus. And then they're dictating to us what we are to believe and then what we are to say and what we're to think. The liberator, they say, God is defined by the divine act of setting people free from social, political, and economic slavery. That's what God is. They're mirroring the liberation of the Israelites from Egypt. You think, well, that sounds kind of good. That's not a bad thing. Jesus is understood as a savior who brought good news to the poor and challenged oppressive political and religious authorities of his time. So, well, this may be true, but is that really and truly who Jesus is? Is that really and truly who God is? In socialism, liberation theology, Jesus is viewed as a historical liberator, a working class revolutionary, and a champion of the oppressed rather than a purely spiritual or conservative figure. Jesus, liberation theology say, lived and died as a poor, marginalized member of society, establishing God's explicit bias towards the economically and politically oppressed. Is that really true? Is that all Jesus was? The kingdom was preached not just as heavenly realm, but as a present call for radical social equality, sharing of resources and communal justice, and at times violent revolutionary acts. Liberation theology does use the Bible, but it does not believe the 66 books of the Bible is the Word of God. But it reads and interprets scriptures through a specific lens of the poor and the oppressed. Rather than rejecting the Bible, it views God as an active liberator of victims from unsocial justice, political, and economic. Liberation theology does not teach or believe in the essential doctrines of Christianity. We only got a couple minutes left, folks, but this we're going to get as much as we can because this is so important. When you look at that big tent, this is the essence of that big tent.
0: In liberation theology, the doctrine of God defines God primarily as a liberating agent who enacts a preferential option for the poor, acts concretely within human history, and opposes systemic injustice. In liberation theology, the doctrine of God, the Son, focuses on Jesus Christ as the historical liberator, the champion of the poor, and the concrete embodiment of God's preferential option for the oppressed. Liberation theology reinterprets the Trinity as a social Trinity, a model of radical equality, mutual interrelationship, and community rather than abstract or authoritarian hierarchy. Liberation theology redefines salvation as a holistic process encompassing present earthly social and political liberation along spiritual redemption, focusing heavily on concrete historical actions for justice. Liberation theology reinterprets the second coming of Christ not as a purely distant otherworldly escape, but as the ultimate realizations of God's justice, an active transformation of human history, and the culmination of liberation from systemic oppression.
1: So they completely missed the fact that the essential doctrines of Christianity, that God is almighty. He's almighty. He's holy. He's just. He's omnipotent. He's everywhere at one time, but he's still a divine person. He's still a divine spirit. He controls all things. He sits outside of this universe here, our world here, and he's dictating how the world is to be. He's loving. He's kind. He's a person, and he loves us, and he's just, and he's good. Next week, we're going to be going a little bit more into liberation theology. May God richly bless you and keep you in the palms of his wonderful hands.
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Welcome to Christ Today. Heavenly Father, with so much going on in this world all around us, we ask for discernment and understanding. As we follow you, Lord, we pray in Jesus' name and amen. How long are we going to be concerned and looking at the warnings going on all around us? And we seem to be comfortable when we have eaten and have slept and rested well, but there are things going on in our world. We have concerns. There are concerns about earthquakes. There are concerns about, well, the earth shaking and the rivers raising and all this and that, just lots of little concerns. And the whole earth seems to be going through something. And just look at Northern California. We see things around Mount Lassen. We see the water levels changing. We see the steam vents and the mud pots there again at Mount Lassen. Those are increasing. So there's activity happening. And I think of how Jesus in the Bible tells us that there will be earthquakes at the end of the age. Now, an earthquake is a lot to go through if it's right where you are. Of course, we have earthquakes all over the world, and sometimes they are serious and sometimes they are not. So we have these things going on where we have wars, rumors of wars, pestilence, famine, and earthquakes. So doesn't it make sense to get a little bit prepared? Well, it sure does to me. So it's time for you to think about the what ifs. Are there some concerns that you might have? Oh, there are lots of them if you want to look. There are the natural concerns, natural disasters. There are things that are going on with our financial world and the countries of the world. Oh, do you see them? Do you see how we could really have a, well, I'll call it a concern, but it could be a crash. And there's these things going on. In fact, we have some big money people saying it will crash. There was Warren Buffett, who he's had a reputation for quite a few years, decades now, with Berkshire Hathaway. Anyway, he said that he is expecting a downfall in 2026. Will it happen? It certainly could. We have lots of things that are lining up, and we want to be a little careful about where things could go for us. What if there was a downfall? What would we do? What if our currency lost value? And it would be about the same as having inflation. So if instead of $1 buying a dollar worth of anything, it would buy 75 cents of anything. That's the kind of direction we are headed, where people in retirement would be having a lower retirement. Oh, the number I've heard was that 25% less is probably what it would take to have an entire system-wide recall. Reestablishment of order and make it financially acceptable. But who knows what it'll be? We've had empires fall all through humanity. Byzantine, Greek, Roman. And then there's the ones of the last 100 years. We think of Germany and Austria and Zimbabwe and Argentina and Russia did. Well, there's just lots of things that have gone tumbling downhill financially. And because it has happened with people who didn't expect it to happen, we kind of know that it could happen again, even in America. And it makes just a little sense to ask yourself, what would you do if? So, Heavenly Father, we pray and ask for guidance. We ask for discernment. And even when things are very good, we still want discernment and understanding, especially from your point of view, to help us to understand whatever is coming.
Lord, guide us in Jesus' name. Oh, yes. And our attention is full of what is going on. And plenty of us know the histories that have gone on also of Christianity, of countries, of the rich, of the poor. There are rooms around for the whole economy to get shaky. But if that happens, we have to remember that Jesus is our salvation, and he is the matter of life and death. While the economy, we would probably all still survive. It just would be at a much lower economic level. So remember the important thing. It's to know Jesus. And I have certainly heard people say that they do want to know Jesus. But they're people who only want things that are of this world. And if Jesus cannot deliver them what they need in a material sense, they are happy to go on to the next subject. And yet, it is us, we Christians, who want to talk to people and tell about a relationship with Jesus Christ, where we learn about him and his character and talk to other people about the compassion of Jesus Christ with the world of people. There are lots of different people in the world on every continent. Why? In a way, they're different, and in a way, there is a similarity because we are all people, and we have to work on understanding about how we can strengthen one another in following Jesus Christ. Now, there's some people who want to be missionaries. That is in every country of the world. And here in the United States, too. And that's something we want to do. We want to be a missionary to the people around us, to our family, to our friends, to people in the next city or the next state. I think of, it was a dozen years ago now, but I was in Thailand at a missionary trip. And there was, during one, call it a class or a seminar, where there were probably 25 or 35-year-olds. And it was a matter of getting their theology in the best order that it could be. And that's what this seminar was about. But what was so interesting to me is that these 25 to 35-year-olds were all interested in preaching the gospel. And some of them, it seemed like they were going to go into other countries and promote the gospel of Jesus Christ by telling people about salvation. And so I think about them from time to time. Of course, we pray for the people we know. We pray the people who are doing God's work, the people who are missionaries. And there are missionaries in America also. Some of them come from other countries to America to be a missionary to America. So we pray for the missionaries. We pray for the Church of Jesus Christ to keep increasing. Now, I know that several of those people in Thailand wanted to go to other countries in their neighborhood. And that really meant that they would be going to communist countries. And in a communist country, if you are either passing out Bibles or preaching the gospel of Jesus Christ, you just might be arrested and sent to months or probably years in prison. That is standard procedure for the people who come to that country and preach Jesus Christ. So sometime I think about those missionaries, those young people, 25 to 35, willing to preach the good news of the gospel to their neighbors or even their neighboring countries. And I wonder what happened to them. Well, we want to pray for the missionaries, that's for sure. And we want to pray for the missionaries here in America too, because there are always people who will be talking about Jesus. And there are people who will be persecuted or violently attacked
for one reason or another. Well, I think of the communist countries of the world. Oh, I think of Iran, too, and how, well, in Iran, it is said that there are 1 million Christ followers in Iran that have been spoken to by Jesus in a dream. And so there they are. They have turned their backs on Islam, and they have become Christ followers. And they talk to people about Jesus, even though it could mean their, well, persecution. It could even mean their death. And we know that there were so many tens of thousands of Iranians that were killed, tens of thousands blinded, tens of thousands shot. It has been a great, big, terrible thing that has happened in countries where people want to be free, but they are not allowed to be free, like in Iran, like in China, like in lots of countries around the world and in Asia too. And in Africa, there are people who declare their strong belief in Jesus Christ, and they might get killed. Often enough, they do. Tens of thousands of people get killed in Africa, on other continents too. And it's something that we want to do to pray for these people, and also know that we could have some kind of animosity or violence, even in America, against Christians. And that really means against us, against you and I. Now, how are you and I going to stand up to persecution? Well, that's a question that has been asked over the ages, and it still is. So what can we do? We will preach the good news of the gospel of Jesus Christ. And a part of that is, just as in John 3:3, Jesus says we must be born again to see the kingdom of God. So how do we become born again in the Holy Spirit? Well, we want to encourage that, that's for sure. And we want to encourage people to see how the Holy Spirit acts in the Bible, what the Holy Spirit does and encourages. So these are all a part of our faith message, and it's all a part of what we talk to people about who are our friends or people we just know. We talk to people about our faith. And that is going to go on and on. And we have the stories to demonstrate that in the Bible, too. We have people who were believers. Now, in those days, and it was often enough people who they would follow Judaism, so they were Jews. And there are stories in the Bible that tell about miracles happening. Well, there were people who had faith and gave what they had to other people. That's something which was rewarded by often a miracle. And we think of, well, I think of the widow with the two mites who gave at the synagogue. And for her, two mites represented her food. And there were people who gave many, many, many shekels of silver to the church there. And Jesus said that this woman who gave two mites gave more than the people who gave tens of shekels, because the woman gave out of what she needed, and the people with the many shekels, some of them had many more shekels, and they could still afford what they needed to get by with food and whatever else they needed. So it's something that we each have an answer to. How are we going to tell people about the gospel? We all have an ability, and we all have a situation, and we all have an eternity for our souls to go to heaven or hell. And we better know that there is a difference in what we do, even though we're not
saved by what we do. We are saved by grace. And still, what we do has an effect. And it's something that we can be aware of, how we are going to give even money or even material to promote the kingdom of God. And that's what we want to continue to do. As we ponder the gospel of Jesus Christ and encourage other people to learn about the good news of the gospel of Jesus Christ. So we speak it, people get interested, and people want to learn more about this wonderful heaven that we can go to as we are born again. We have these themes that have gone on from Hebrews to Christianity, and part of it is giving, and part of it is just plain how we live. And of course, there's faith that we have. The giving has always been a question. Now, for Jews and Christians, it is common to speak about a 10% tithe. And that is something which has been very embedded into our society and our culture, to think about giving 10%. And how can you argue that? That's good. But I think about the people who really gave everything too. I think about that woman who gave the two mites. And that was a lot compared to what she had. I think about the thief on the cross next to Jesus. There he was. He didn't get baptized. He didn't speak in tongues that we know of. He didn't know the scriptures. So what did the thief on the cross next to Jesus have to give? He had his faith, and he gave that when he spoke. He spoke to Jesus, "Remember me when you get to paradise." And Jesus said, "This day you will be with me in paradise." So we all have a little bit to seek out and understand as we go through life and seek to demonstrate our faith in Jesus Christ. The financial parts of life have always been with us. They have always been a question and a challenge. And when I think about the times that money has been mentioned in the Bible, well, it just shows that money is an issue in how we live. It was then, and it is now. And what are you doing with your money to demonstrate your faith? What is this about the tithe, the 10%? By the way, let me tell you, the 10% became a number that the worldly people like to hang on to. They thought, 10% sounds pretty good to me. We're going to tax those people, 10%. Of course, if they can pay 10% to God, they can pay 10% to the governor. Anyway, that's what I imagine some of them said. So that 10% became another normal number that, let's say a farmer was expected to give the landowner, or the merchant was expected to give the prince. So a 10% became a number that stuck in people's experience of life. And it continued. There were 10%, I should not say penalties, but it was a penalty, or it was a tax, and 10% was a number that was used quite a lot through history. And so it could be justified by the government people to say, we need taxes for our schools. We need taxes for our government buildings. We need taxes to help keep our grounds in decent shape. So a lot of things had a 10% tax to it. And then it continued from the church people to the government people. And that continued through government. Well, it still is continuing. When you think of what U.S. citizens pay to the IRS, that's
probably starts at 10%, and it goes up to half or more, and we have taxes upon taxes, and it's something which started somewhere, and it got used to help other people that were not church people. They were government people. So we have this going on. But like I said, that's been always going on from the Hebrew times to the Roman times to the Civil War times. Why, Civil War, that's another time that there were taxes. The rich were taxed only a few percent of their income, only a few percent, but it was new. For the very rich. Another thing that happened in the Civil War was under President Lincoln, he started a tax on luxury goods. Well, it was called luxury goods, but it was really on many things, including on the meat you ate or the chickens you bought from the butcher. There was a 5-cent tax on every bird or every roast that the butcher sold. And that's another form of taxes that simply increased. Well, actually, it did go away after a few years after the Civil War, but then it came back again after the Federal Reserve was created in 1913. And right after that, there became the U.S. Tax Act, which became law, and people were charged taxes. So it's a big, long story about how the economics of things went. They went that way in the ancient days, and they still go that way. And somehow, we are dealing with it today in our own society. We have people who are taxed for this or for that. Well, there used to be a voting tax. It was called the poll tax. There were quite a few taxes. And in the early American times, people revolted against the taxes. But they still happened, and they still happen today. And what are we going to do about the taxes? Well, everybody all over the world pays taxes, and we are just one of the people around the world that pays these taxes. But it is getting more and more taxes to be paid. Whatever country you're living in, whether you're a capitalist country like the USA or a communist country like China or Russia, or there's other ones out there too, they still have their taxes, and sometimes they're quite high. It always depends on everything, but taxes can be 10, 20, 30, 40%, 60% even. We used to have taxes like that in the USA. It's a very interesting question about how we have the certainty of death and taxes. Oh, yes, I can say that. That's what Benjamin Franklin said. He said, nothing is certain but death and taxes. And speaking of Benjamin Franklin, he had a way of putting, well, we don't think of it necessarily as biblical concepts, but so many of his ordinary thinking was a biblical concept that he put into an understanding of the day. Things that were, everything that related to life at that time. Now, sometimes it is hard to hear our talk about taxes and how we are going to lose a part of what we earn. But that has been so much the case all through time. Or often another thing that happened was an army would come through and simply take everything they could steal. And was that a form of taxes? Yes, you could call it that. They would take your grain. They would take your cloth if you had cloth. Your cowhide, if you had cowhide. It was just a matter of the armies took whatever they could. That was the way the armies lived. They had to eat,
So they stole the food from the farmers. That went on for centuries upon centuries. And then you also had the people who had to pay fines for what they did. Again, always different, but always a strong process to take the money out of the hands of the people. I know that we have things that are kind of moral things that we know that we are to do and not do. And part of that comes out of the Bible. And a part of that is extended to taxes. How we have a government, often enough, like in America, we voted taxes into place. So what are we going to do? Pay the taxes? Oh, I think so. And if you don't pay the taxes that you voted into place, well, I think that God has a way of making things right. And it's always different from what you expect. But that reminds me of Numbers 32:23, where it says, your sin will find you out. So, if you are doing something that is cheating another person, or even your government, I think of that your sin will find you out one way or another. And it could be taxes, it could be something else. But we want to do what we can to live in a good and godly way. As we survive with the government that we have in place, it's the nature of government. It's something we all deal with. All over the world, there are authorities. And somehow, we get to deal with whatever authority is in place. And I understand that all over the world, there are... Well, it's the nature of man to do things that we want freedom, and there are other people who want us to be controlled, contained, and to do what they say. So we have the different things about how we live in one society or another. And we try to understand what is proper, what is right, what is moral, what our values ought to be in the kingdom of God. And certainly there are people who say that about our government too. What is right to do? Oh, I just thought of that, what the middle-aged people used to say, or 1600s or so. For king and for country, that was the cry. And then the people came to America and they said, nope, king but Jesus. So we have a bit of history that we can learn from. And we want to be a part of the kingdom of God. It is his everlasting kingdom. And that's a part of how we live to, well, also to teach the word of Jesus, but also to live according to the principles in the Bible. This is what we do. And we support the missionaries and the people who speak the word of God and spread the good news of the gospel all over the world. Yes, in America too. There are lots of people who need our help. Sometimes it's the churches, sometimes it's the pastors, and sometimes it's just somebody you run into, and you probably will want to do something nice for them as we understand what it means to love Jesus and to love our neighbor. That's something that is right out of Matthew 22:38. And so we show kindness, we show love, and we understand the principles that are in the Bible, and then we engage with one another. We engage our mind with thinking about how we can live a good and godly life. And I think of James, which talks about doing the good works of and demonstrating our faith as we do good works. Of course, there are many ways to look at the scriptures and Bible, and you can say we're not saved by works, and it's true. But we have a whole book to learn, and we are told in the Bible to know the whole counsel of God. So let's give that a try.
And let's get to reading our Bible and not just believing what somebody tells us it says. Read it yourself. We have the words that we can learn from. It's wonderful to read the Bible and learn what the character of God is. And then we learn about our faith and how to live. Walking out our faith is sometimes called, that reminds me of the Southern saying, which say, you want to walk your talk. Oh, that's Texas. You want to walk your talk. And that's something that we want to do as Christians, too. We talk about Jesus. We talk about love. And let's show people that we actually have love to give. We have caring and compassion with whatever way that is. Sometimes it's sharing what you have, especially about the people who don't have anything. And it's looking like more and more people are going to be hungry. So do we have a little food that we can share with hungry people? We might have to cook it first. We probably will. It's something that the poor people usually don't have a pot to cook rice and beans in. But some of them do. Some of them have a stove. And it's just something we want to be aware of as we deal with the people around us. And I think of while we do this, we're to really pay attention to what we are doing. Because we are the ones who want to follow God and show the goodness and love of God. As we say, something about Jesus told me to do this and he loves you. So you can do that. You can promote Jesus Christ among the poor. And we are also not to judge the people around us who either do or do not do something like that that we want to do. Romans 14:4 tells us that we are not to judge another man's servant. So that means we're not supposed to say, oh, they could be doing more, or they're really doing something that the Bible doesn't talk about. Are they doing it for the kingdom of God? Well, if they are, then I think we probably don't want to judge them very harshly. But we can talk to them. It's good to talk to people, whether they are needing help or giving help. It's good to talk to people. There are plenty of things that we can learn as we go through life, as we help people. We can learn from the people who need and the people who help. There is lots to learn throughout life. And I think of, I just think of philosophers. I think of Benjamin Franklin, who said so many.

If you didn't do the repair when it was needed, you would have to stitch 9 times more stitches. That's what a stitch in time saves 9 has to do with. So we have lots of things that are popular to learn, to look at. I think of the popular books and movies, too. You know, that's a good example. The books and movies. Often, the popular ones often have a theme that they really got from a Bible story. And often enough, it's a disaster. It might be a disaster with animals, with food, with a water. And so there are disasters that happen. And a good writer will take the story from the Bible and use it as the basis of their story, set in a different time, with different conditions. But if you look, you just might find the basics of that story come right out of the Bible. It's kind of common what happens. So we are all recognizing the similarity that we have. It's not to say we are the same, but we all certainly have similarities. And we all are to confess to God our sin and to turn from our sin. And then we show our gratefulness to God for the things that we do have, which can include your life and the things that you have. This is a part of what we do. It's all part of the born-again experience. And we compare all these things to life and the verses in the Bible. I think of Ezekiel 36:26, where God takes a person, stone of heart, a heart of stone out of him, and he replaces it with a heart of flesh. So we have these themes that we understand. We can understand them very well because we all want to have a soft and kind heart, or at least we want somebody to have a soft and kind heart to us. So we do understand the concept, and we also want to learn God's ways. And a part of that is to be born again. To be born again is to have the Holy Spirit living in us, where we really understand or speak to people about Jesus Christ, about being born again, and about the kingdom of God. That's a part of what we all do, whether it's to people we know and love, or whether it's people who we don't know and don't love. It's something. God's good word has an impact on the world around us, and we certainly would like the world to be kind and loving and having that stone of that heart of flesh instead of a heart of stone. So we do want to continue to promote the good news of the gospel and tell people about it. I think of the scriptures sometimes. They, in a sense, can repeat because they might have the same theme in the Old Testament and the New. And it's said in different ways with different Bible events or Bible stories. And we learn from one way and we learn from another. When I think of wanting to understand things, I think of 2 Timothy 3:15, where it's the scripture tells us that God gives us faith and wisdom. Faith in God and in Jesus. So we all would seem to want more information. It's easy to be gotten, we can get information right out of the Bible as we read, learn, and study. That's something that we just plain do. Sometimes it's so obvious what Scripture means, and sometimes we search for understanding. I'm just thinking of the people who have an idea that the Bible says something, and just because it said it with two words, they've turned it into a whole new belief system. Well, we do that one way or another, and it's something that we all want to
study the Word of God to know that we are doing

0: it correctly. I think of the people who talk about soul sleep. That's one concept that certainly is not clear in the Bible, but they have made it into a concept that they think is true. There's also a concept of purgatory. Now, there again, it's mentioned as a little bit of a concept, but it surely is not clear. And yet, there are people who say all these things are clear. We better read things for ourselves. Learn the concepts that are in the Bible. Remember the words, if we possibly can, because words create or magnify meaning. And that can be very good or very dangerous. So please, look for yourself and read what is in the Bible. Your very self. There are people who manipulate everything. And yes, God will deal with them, but we still have the things to deal with here and now as we go through life. And, well, you remember there was a popular book a few decades ago by, I think what his name was, I'll have to think for a minute. I'm sorry. But he talked about using different Bible versions in his book to explain what he meant. And I thought it was just so bizarre that he had 13 different Bible versions that he quoted in his book. And I thought, what's wrong with King James? Well, there are people who can try to find verses to make the Bible say what it is that they want the Bible to say, because they have an agenda. And we get to look at this and understand it and learn what is right and true as we ask God for understanding. I remember another book I liked. This was one I actually liked. It was New Age Bible Versions by Gail Riplinger. And it talks about how the other Bible versions would emphasize different words and concepts that were not clearly, they were not clear. Okay. So anyway, I thought that book was a very good book for me. I learned a lot from the New Age Bible versions and Gail Riplinger, who put it together. It was a very academic work, a very good work. So I say, have a look at it. And there are things that we can learn from many people in the Bible. We just keep learning who they are and what their character is. And sure, there are the major prophets like Ezekiel and Isaiah. And then there are minor prophets. And there are the people who are written about in the Bible. Oh, I think of Esther and Ruth and Mary and Dorcas who made and repaired clothes, and Jael, who killed the general who took a nap in her tent. He was an enemy of the Hebrew people. So there are lots of people in the Bible, from Judah to David to Ezekiel to Hezekiah and Nahum. There are lots of people that we can learn what their character is. We can learn how to live and how to act in all of the Bible as we search it out and get a little depth and perception about what it is we are learning about. It's good to learn. It's good to find out new concepts. The Bible is an amazing book, and it talks to us about all sorts of things. It talks to us about Father, Son, and Holy Ghost, which is God. We have to know that our Lord Jesus Christ is the foundation of our faith and our salvation. And we want to remember to always look at, to always focus on Jesus. It is a true story in the Bible. Now, we might call it a story, but we might also call it truth. I remember there was a book called The Greatest Story Ever Told, and it was, I guess it was a movie too, but it was a description about the life of Jesus. It would talk about the Bible, it would talk about the people in the Bible, many events, and there were so many miracles that happened in the Bible. Yeah. There still are miracles that happen today, too. Don't think that just because it is written about past times that it is not true for today, because we still have miracles. We still have wonderful things that happen. People coming to know Jesus. Oh, yes, when I think of all the people who came to know Jesus by a dream in Iran, that was an amazing thing. I think that's a miracle, too. But there are all sorts of miracles when you think of finding money or having the oil not run out. I forgot who that was, but they're just these miracles. The candle stain lit for Passover. There are things that have happened that we, of course, see as miracles. And we want to have miracles in our life, of course. It's what we want to do. And so we seek out understanding and pursue the love of God as we love other people. That is just plain what we do. It's something that has happened all around the world. It has happened to United States people, too. And you know, in the United States, we have had wonderful things happen. And we have had a wonderful natural history with crops that have produced very well. We have mines and minerals and resources that have allowed us to build up the whole country. And we're thankful for this. We thank Jesus. We thank our Lord God. I hope you do pray and remember to thank God for the wonderful things that we have as we are in this country. We have Christian scientists who have an understanding that is based in Christianity. We have people who are kind and giving, and they have a gift-giving that is also based in Christianity. Sometimes it is based in the Judeo-Christian, which would mean from the Jews and the Christians, and this is a lot of kindness and charity that is given. Yes, to people of our neighbors, people who are in our country, and there are people that we give to all around the world in every way. Sometimes it is food. Sometimes it is housing. Sometimes it is generators when a natural disaster or an earthquake or a fire happened in another country. These are all lessons that we in America have learned from the Bible. That big book, the Bible, there's a lot to learn in it. And so it's good to read the entire Word of God. That's what we want to do. And we learn lessons about how to live, how to act during life, and there are so many. There are often enough, I think, of being prepared because I've seen people who weren't. And I've seen countries, I've seen people who are suffering, who are cold and hungry. And it makes me know that there is a reason to store up so that we have resources that we can give out, whether it is food and clothing or, yeah, I remember the stories. I remember going to Mexico or other countries to give away coats or clothes or food. And that's another part of what we do when we have extra. It can be giving to people in our very own country when there has been a fire or an earthquake or some natural disaster. The churches help everybody. It's a great big effort to help our neighbors. And that's one of the lessons that we have learned in America, to be kind and giving. And these are lessons from the Bible. They are lessons in charity, where we give much to many people. Now, you can say it's Old Testament, and it is. You can say it's New Testament, and it is. It is all over in the Bible. This is a part of the love of Jesus Christ and how we also love people. That's a part of what we do. We do it in as we live. We do it in a disaster. We do it internationally. And oh, you know, there are so many things that are going on internationally. There are times and troubles. There are people with every sort of terrible thing happening in their life, whether it's a crop failure and so hunger, or a family matter with people suffering. Oh, I can't help but think of Iran and how so many people were blinded, tens of thousands. Oh, depends on which numbers you look at. Is it 10,000 or is it 40,000? We'll know that soon enough. But right now, we just know that there are tens of thousands of people who were intentionally blinded. Yes, in different ways, different ways. And the whole thing is full of sadness. So we know that America has a good and kind and wonderful government with lots of problems. Oh, yes, there's lots of problems here. And we try to fix them. Some we can, some we can't. But we sure have an idea about helping people. And a part of helping people is having things on hand, because shortages cause people to suffer. And I think of Matthew, Mark, and Luke. In each book, it talks about what will happen at the end of the age. And how far can we be from the end of the age, Room? We don't know, but it looks like it's getting closer and closer. There will be wars, rumors of wars, pestilence, famine, and earthquakes. So what do we do? Do you want to do something? Yes, let's do something. What do? When there's a famine? You store up food. You store it up for yourself or for other people. And that is just what is the sensible thing to always do. Have something on hand. You know, we think the Red Cross will help. We think the government will help. But the Red Cross and the U.S. government does not have any supplies to draw on. They have to buy the food that they distribute. So people give money to the Red Cross, and we have taxes that the government sets aside for disasters. And then the Red Cross, a church, or any other organization, including the government, has to buy what they give to the people who are in distress. And that's something we really want to remember. Really, the basis of this means, how are we going to survive a hard time? What happens if we have a famine, which the Bible says is coming? Well, we need something to take our hunger away, and food is a pretty good start. Yeah. I remember there was a book called The Long Winter. It was a Little House on the Prairie book written by Laura Ingalls. And she talks about running out of food in a certain winter. It's terrible to run out of food. Many people in history have run out of food. And what do you do when you're hungry? Well, the Donner Party had a terrible time with hunger. They ate the bark off of trees, ate the horses, ate the pets, ate everything because they were starving to death. And that's something that we have to be cautious about and protect ourselves from it, so that we are not in a position of such serious need that we are all going to be harmed if we do not eat. That's something which has been going on for thousands of years, people run out of food. People get hungry, and people do crazy things when they get hungry. So, we know it's coming. I hope you want to do something about it. I hope you want to have a little storehouse of food. I think that's probably the best thing to do. Get a little prepared. Have a little preparedness room in your home, or have a storehouse. That's the other thing that has happened in biblical times. When people prepare for a difficult time, that was normal for every family to prepare. It was normal 100, 200, 500, 5,000 years ago. However the time is, we have wanted to have a little bit. If we went shopping, we saved a little bit aside in case we got hungry or needed a little food, or someone we loved needed a little food. That is just wisdom, to have a little bit of what we need set aside. And we all need food at some point or another. So consider that as you think about how to prepare. Yeah, then I have my preparedness page too, which I give out for free, gladly. Yeah, I hope it will motivate a few people to see what they want to do to prepare for whatever might be coming, like a natural disaster or whatever they think about. So you can write me, John Stephenson, P.O. 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Thank you for today.
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4: 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What comes to mind when you think of home? Today on Focus on the Family with Jim Daly, we're talking about practical ways that you can bring more peace and joy and connection into your home. I'm John Fuller, and thanks for joining us.
5: I like that idea of peace and connection. Gene and I, we have visitors to the house now and again, but it's nice to live in a home of shalom,
6: yes,
5: God's peace, and you feel it, and that's something to aim at. And today's guest is going to help us to better understand that. It's good to think that through before the chaos happens.
6: Yes.
5: That way we won't react in a way that would be unpleasing or displeasing to the Lord. So stick with us. This is going to be a great discussion on bringing that kind of peace to your home and allowing your kids to experience it as well.
4: Mm-hmm. Yeah, and Jessica Smart is an author and mom of three. She's written a really remarkable book for parents. It's called Come On Home, A Grace-Filled Guide to Raising a Family Who Loves and Likes Each Other.
5: Okay, that's it right there.
4: It's a great
5: likes
4: title.
5: Each other.
4: Yeah, and you can learn more about Jessica and this book at our website.
5: Okay, really? A family that loves and likes each other? Jessica, is that possible?
7: I mean, that's the goal, right? That's what we're going
5: to. That is the goal.
7: Yeah.
5: It's a good goal.
7: Yes. I feel like I was the recipient of this. My grandmother did an amazing job of just raising. I'm closer to my cousins than probably some people are to their siblings. And then my immediate family, we live on a family compound. We farm compound. You can call it what you want.
5: We like the word farm.
7: Yes, yes.
5: Compound sounds a little restrictive.
7: A little weird. You're right. Yes. But my parents live there, and my two sisters. We've got 10 grandkids running around, lots of cats and dogs and horses. And it really is a very special and unusual thing. A lot of people are like, you guys like each other that much that you're there all the time. And it's not that there's not conflict. There certainly is. But there is this deep sense of we like being together. And as you were saying, Jim, that it's a safe place. The world right now is so crazy. And just the culture that we're raising kids in, it's just such a gift for them to have that soft place to land.
5: Mm. You know, not everyone can do that. I get it. You know, there's people that live in cities and, you know, suburbs. And
7: sounds
5: like a really unique environment. You know, your grandmother, I want to dig in a little bit more because your grandmother's story is certainly an interesting one. But she lived in a double wide trailer, right?
7: Exactly. In earthly terms, she had nothing. She died and had very little money. She was a bookkeeper for their family horse farm. But she died with a legacy.
5: Yeah.
7: And so many of us, her grandkids and then great-grandkids, know Jesus because of her and what she did. And we knew that she loved us. It was family was the most important thing to her. So I have that role model, and my mom was that too. And yeah, it is just such a gift we can give our kids.
5: So the kids grew up, your mom and siblings, right, from that household. But your grandma said something to you and to the other grandkids all the time, which was the title of the book, Come On Home, right? How did she stress that to you guys?
7: Yeah, my mom, actually.
5: Was that your mom?
7: Yes, my mom. And that was just a phrase that she would often throw out, you know, if life was hard or you had a lot you were dealing with, just come on home and we'll figure it out. Come on home. And that has just been kind of the theme of our childhood, is that home is that safe place, that you're accepted, you're loved. The world out there might be throwing nonsense at you, but come on home and we'll figure it out. And so that's what I'm seeking to model to my own kids,
5: yeah,
7: too.
5: Yeah, what a great legacy again. Yeah. I mean, what a beautiful attitude. Come on home, we'll figure out what we can do together. I love that. I'm going to start using that with my boys, because they're in that place right now in their 20s where we need those conversations from time to time. Oh, come on home and we'll talk about it, right? Mm-hmm. I like that. Speaking of that, when your kids were a little smaller, things were maybe chaotic, more chaotic then. That tends to be the case with smaller kids. Moms tend to feel that burnout. But you hit a point, you're doing vacation Bible school, you're doing all these things. Maybe in many ways, like so many moms, you're trying to find that worth in being the best mom you could be, the best wife you could be, and you're really busy doing all these activities. But what happened in that case for you when you hit the wall?
7: Well, I think moms today feel this pressure to do so many things in so many different arenas.
5: Yeah.
7: You know, we have to work out and our houses have to be great and we have to be volunteering and doing all the stuff, and we can't. And when I look at my mom and my grandmother, what they did was home, and they were able to do that well. And certainly there's nothing wrong with having hobbies or interests or working out. But I, at that point that you were referencing, was just so many things on my plate while I'm raising little kids, while I'm, you know, nursing a baby. My son had severe life-threatening allergies and I'm trying to feed him and keep him alive and taking all these volunteer roles. And so it was just a complete state of burnout. And I think my point and what I've slowly learned is, you know, there's that analogy of putting in the big rocks first. You can fit everything in if you put the big rocks in first. And I literally have a piece of paper in my office that says, here are the big rocks. Love the Lord. Be a good daughter. Raise your kids. Be a good wife. Spend time with God. Keep my body healthy. Those are the big rocks. And then the smaller rocks are all of those other bonuses that I can fit in if I have the margin and the bandwidth. And so my clarion call, I hope, to moms is that all these things we're putting on ourselves, especially the young moms. When you are a young mom, sometimes it is all you can do to just raise babies. And it feels like such a long period of time, but it is not. You know, we have the rest of our lives to do those big dreams and do the traveling and whatever. It's just such a short period of time that we have little ones in the home.
5: So what was that, I guess, revelation that caught your attention? Because I would think every mom listening that's taxed to the max is going, yeah, but what do I do to wind it down a little bit?
7: For sure.
5: That's the secret. So what page number is that on in your book?
7: Right, no, exactly.
5: But what is that? What is that thing? So moms are listening and going, yeah, I'm right there now. What do they do?
7: I stumbled on the book Essentialism, which is not a Christian book per se, but his main point is strip your life down to what only you can do. There's a limit to what you can do, which seems like it should be obvious, but it's not to us. So he made a list of all the things you were doing, and then what can only you do on that list? What is essential to your list?
5: Yeah.
7: So I
5: think even that definition could be hard. I mean, because I can do a lot, but that's not the point. It's not how much can you do. It's what is healthy to do.
7: Yes.
5: And then what can you do at that time to concentrate on those things that continue to make you healthy.
7: But as I said again, and you guys can probably testify to this, that period when you have kids in the home is really actually pretty short. It feels so long.
5: Yeah.
7: What do they say? It's the longest days and the shortest years of your life.
5: Right.
7: It feels that way, but it's over in a blink. And I'm now at that midway point. I have two teenage sons and then an 11-year-old daughter, and I can see it.
5: Yeah.
7: The window is closing.
5: It's coming.
7: Yes. So I feel this. Now I understand what I didn't in those early years, which was I will have time to do the rest of those things.
5: Yeah.
7: Right now, my purpose is with my children. And you spoke about my grandmother and strong families. That's the theme of this book, is building strong families. I basically just did a ton of research. I interviewed people. I did book research. What are the common themes of those awesome families? Like, we all know those families that are just, you know, amazing. And I kind of boiled it down. We can unpack it as we go on. But one of the points is, and this was just my research, that strong families have one person, at least one person, that has made the family their highest priority. And I saw that to be true in my own family as well. A lot of people said to my mom, like, you should get out more. You should have hobbies. You should have friends. And I kind of look back now. She's got this wonderful life with her grandkids and her daughters on the same lane, I think, which, again, to your point, is not everyone. But I think it worked out for her in the end. Yeah. You know, maybe she should have had other stuff. But this was a theme I saw, that one person saying, the family is important. This is going to be my thing that I'm going to do. And that was my mother. Yeah. My dad was.
5: But you're making choices in that. And I think, exactly. You know, the one thing that all of us get trapped in is we, you know, get a certain identity, a certain comfort from the things we accomplish, the things we do.
7: Yes.
5: It gives us a sense that we're a good person, that we're doing the right things. And I think for a lot of women, that's very important, especially, you know, if they're working at home, let's call it that. It is a big job, mm-hmm. but they're at home and husband's going off and doing, you know, his work, and he comes home at whatever time in the evening. And, you know, you can feel like I'm not as significant as people around me.
7: Yes. And I can't speak to what the Lord's calling is for everyone. That's what's so cool, is he's uniquely gifted us and put us in homes and passions and all of those things. But I do think, I was talking to a friend, literally what you're saying, Jim, she kind of is like, I'm not doing enough. I have four kids, but I'm not involved in it. I'm not doing anything of importance. And I kind of pitched to her, like, aren't so many ministries out there and organizations simply filling in gaps of where the family didn't do what I believe God created it to do? Not all ministries, but so many are stepping in where family didn't do what God created it to do. And so when we do family well, and of course there's no formula, it's not a vending machine, but when we invest in our kids, we build healthy people that can go out into the world and give and serve. And they're not crippled by trauma. I mean, I'm sure my kids will have some counseling, but maybe just not as much as they might have otherwise. So to do that right is a huge, significant purpose.
5: Yeah.
7: To equip children to go out in the world healthy. I'm able to do so much because someone took the time to give me a healthy childhood.
5: Well, that's all buttressed by the research. I mean, there's a new report I read this morning of some research that came out that said a child will do far better in every category if they're coming from biological mom and dad loving home. I mean, they are doing so much better, finishing school, they're not doing drugs, that kind of thing. They're not doing at-risk behavior at the same rate as their peers who have more home struggles. That's a good goal, and I so appreciate the emphasis that you're putting on this.
0: Yeah, that's why Focus on the Family is here, is to help families thrive in Christ and stay as strong as possible. And we're talking today on Focus on the Family with Jim Daly, with Jessica Smart, and we're covering just some of the wonderful content in her book, Come On Home, A Grace-Filled Guide to Raising a Family Who Loves and Likes Each Other. 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
5: Jessica, you dedicate a whole chapter in your book to time, and I totally agree with that. I mean, that's kind of one of those big rocks you were talking about, right? But speak to that idea of dedicating time, recognizing that time. You've kind of touched on it, but I want to go a little deeper with the fragility of that. You look up and it's over.
7: It is overwhelming. And I don't want to cast a bunch of guilt on parents as like, here's one more thing you need to do.
5: Oh, I do. No, I'm kidding.
7: Yes, exactly. But all good relationships take time. And some of that time is just boredom time. You know, I think about before iPhones were invented and we went on car trips and you were just together. Like, what did we even do? We just sat and talked and played dumb games. And that's where true friendship is forged, in those moments. So a family needs time to develop itself, to develop relationships. And I think one of the big enemies of that, to be perfectly frank, is sports. The other, of course, is technology and phones. But
5: that sports analogy was a good one. You had your two boys going separate directions, right?
7: Exactly. And I look back, it's fine. I mean, you know, sports in general are great for kids. There's tons of research about that. And we do have our teen boys playing sports. I think especially our kids homeschool. And so as they get into the teen years, having that outlet is important. But it's starting earlier and earlier where parents are, you know, opting in, spending so much money and every weekend away playing these tournaments that I think surely there are kids good enough in your own town to be playing. You don't need to be driving 4 hours away. But this is the culture. And not only within the, you know, outside culture, but in the church, it's very common. And I think it's quite detrimental to families. And
5: so how do you process that? I mean, this is a good example. Thankfully, our boys didn't do that. So we didn't have that struggle. But for those families like yours, where you have two boys in soccer or whatever it might be, but they're going literally different directions, is what you described. And your husband took one of your boys and you took the other boy and you'd go off on, you know, these excursions in different directions. How does a family say, okay, we want to pull this in a bit? The kids may be disappointed. They also may be elated.
7: They were. That's the crazy thing.
5: Yeah.
7: Yeah.
5: So how do you manage that practically?
7: Well, there's no, you know, one size fits all. And God is so good and gives wisdom to us when we ask. He promises that. And we've never seen him not show up and give us a direction.
5: Yeah.
7: But I talk in the book about different questions to kind of process this. So the interest question is like, does your kid actually really want to do this thing? because like you said, we realized our kids got cut at one point and one kid broke a bone. They were not even that devastated.
5: Yeah.
7: We thought this is going to be, they're going to be so upset. They were like, oh well, season's over. So really thinking through like, is my kid into this or is it just me thinking they should quote unquote do this? And I think we have to ask ourselves as parents a tough question and say, am I getting something out of this? Is it fun for me to see my kid be successful? Because that's maybe never a guiding principle to make a decision on, is what it's giving me as a parent.
5: That's probably your first check.
7: Exactly.
5: Should be. Your first flag should be.
7: But it's fun to see your kids successful and everybody tell you, you know, oh, they're so great, even if it's not, they're nine and, you know, whatever. But two other questions real quick to ask yourselves is the mealtime question. You know, is this activity allowing us to live out our values for family meals, whatever those are, or is it interfering with that? Because meals have been shown over and over to be so important. And then the second question is the whole family. I've seen also that some of the younger siblings or older get kind of dragged along as they're watching a different successful sibling go on their little adventures. And that's, again, not helpful for the family. So looking and saying, yeah, it may be great for this kid. And we've made several decisions where it was like, this particular kid may have really thrived. But there's more here to the story, bud. But isn't that an important life lesson, right? If we're raising kids that think the whole family is about them, they're not going to make terrific husbands or wives later on, right?
5: That's a good point.
7: Part of it is learning the whole family works together cohesively. Mm. Yeah. So those are just some questions to talk through about sports or whatever the activity is. It doesn't need to be sports.
0: Yeah. Now, Jessica, earlier you mentioned in the book that your son is somewhat of a unicorn. In that he doesn't have a phone or didn't have a phone at age 15. And that's great for you, but somebody's thinking, well, my kids have phones. So how do we manage this? How do I take care of this?
7: Yeah, I would say two things. Number one, I have a fancy parenting philosophical phrase called back the bus up. And that means it is never too late. So they may have phones, but they don't need to keep having them. And I think parents just need to be encouraged that if there's something off in the family, you can come to your child, you are the parent, and you can say, I made a mistake here. I realized that I did something and we are going to right the situation. And that is so hard. But if there's a parent listening right now that has allowed something, particularly a technology into the home that they don't feel good about, they, through the Holy Spirit's strength, they can back that bus up and make changes in the family. So that's number one. Number two is if you're on the fence about bringing a technology into the home, please wait as long as you can. There is so much data to wait as long as you possibly can. And to your point, when I wrote this, my son was 15. He's now 16, almost 17, and he's driving. And we did get him a phone. And I drove home from the Verizon store thinking his childhood is over. This is so sad. I'm giving him this stinking phone and, you know, things are going to be all. But you know what was really cool? It really wasn't. He had been up to that point. We had built his character in such a way that the phone really just revealed what was already there. And we'd spent a lot of time emphasizing things that we felt were important. Boredom, relationships, real life, discipline, faith. And by the way, the phone is super stripped down. It's like basically a calculator that can call people and get directions. No social media and all that. But it didn't really change him because we had spent 16 years forming that character.
5: That's good.
7: That was encouraging to me. But again, that proves, I think, wait as long as you possibly can. And I think parents are asking the wrong questions. They're saying, when can I give the phone? That's wrong. Instead, think, what traits does this child need? And I need to get those first. And I'm not giving any technology until I see these traits. And by the way, a lot of these things are not things that 9, 10, 11, 12-year-old kids are going to have by definition. I hate my phone. It is very hard for me. You know, so if I, as a grown adult, am struggling with it, how do we expect children to have self-control? We're not doing our job, I would say, as the gatekeepers by giving them these things. Yes.
5: You did have that revelation that as mom, you were kind of connected to the phone perhaps a little too much. What did that look like? And then you realized you're kind of modeling.
7: Well, being a mom is boring, okay?
0: Oh.
7: So the phone gives you a distraction, and especially if you're tired.
5: It's an engagement tool.
7: Exactly.
5: Yeah.
7: And I felt bad about it, but it was like I was just checking to, again, you know, back to your earlier point, to looking for self-worth and identity in other places because you're not getting it in your home. You're taking care of people, and you're giving all the time, and it's hard, and it's boring. So the phone offers a temporary outlet, but through God's grace and a really cool app that I found, I have been able to kind of strip it down. And it's, again, it's not fun, right? Being in the moment isn't always fun, but that is where real life is. And I think the phone numbs things and makes you just check out, but that's not really satisfying. Yeah. Really, what's satisfying is being present with whoever is in front of you.
5: Right.
7: So being authentic in, if I'm going to set up all these rules for our family, I can't be hooked on my device. Like, authenticity is so important throughout all of these things. If I'm asking you to forgive, if I'm asking you to show grace, if I'm asking you to be self-disciplined, are you seeing me work through those things? So I was amused the other day to see my son had chucked his phone in my closet. And I realized he was doing schoolwork, and he's like, I just had to get it out of there. I just checked. But he's seen me, like, lock the phone up and put it. So that was kind of a cool.
5: Yeah, totally.
7: And again,
5: that's
7: they're
5: really
7: not
5: good.
7: Those are not always parenting wins every day, every hour in our home. But it was a cool, like, he'd seen that modeled. But, yeah, it's a fight we cannot get. I think it's the most important thing facing families right now is technology.
5: I agree.
7: I absolutely do.
5: You also have a chapter dedicated to making memories, which I think is really good. And again, you know, that's something you can find in a variety of ways. We did it through camping and making memories through camping. And the boys now, you know, they're in their 20s saying, those are the best family memories that we have are were those camping experiences where everything went wrong. And it was hilarious, and thankfully nothing caught on fire, but it got close. Mm. So what were those making memory things that you did?
7: Yeah, we've done some camping too. That's what's cool is like each family gets to choose your own adventure. And so one thing I say to families is to choose some core values because I have my first book is Memory Making Mom. So many ideas. No one could ever do all of those ideas. Right? You can't do all of them that you see out there on Pinterest or Instagram or whatever, but choose what's important to you. And so obviously to your family, camping was one, and to us, nature is one, and music. And so I kind of give suggestions of core values. And then out of those values, that'll tell you what traditions are worth embracing. There's a lot of things we say no to because we just can't, but we know what our core values are. My husband and I now are 45, 46, and we're kind of doing some financial planning at this stage. And what's interesting is your financial planning is a reflection of your values as a family. And we've kind of come to the determination that We could be saving every scrap that we're making, but a value of ours is making memories. And I'm looking at this beautiful picture in the studio of mountains. National parks are something that's been really cool to our family. So it's a little bit of a risk, but we're deciding instead of taking this money and investing it, you know, in the stock market, we're investing it in our family, and we're going to plan a couple more trips to go see some cool parks.
5: Yeah.
7: But again, that's a use of resources that could be going elsewhere, but we're believing that we're planting something there, that we're doing something important.
5: Which is good. That's, again, that's assessing the scene and making those decisions based on what you need to do as a family. And that's kind of the theme of the whole book. And you've done such a beautiful job today talking about that. Let's come back next time, if you're willing,
7: absolutely,
5: and keep the conversation going. And we'll give more tips and ideas to folks listening, moms particularly, on, again, what a great title. Come On Home, A Grace-Filled Guide to Raising a Family Who Loves and Parenthetically Likes Each Other. That's a great title. And this content has been terrific. So thanks for being with us.
7: Thanks so much.
5: And let me turn to you, the listener and viewer, and ask you to support the ministry at Focus on the Family. I mean, this is how we get it done. Great book, just chock full of ideas on how to make memories, how to really prioritize your family so that you have a predictive outcome, that you raise kids that are going to be good, strong, believing adults. And Jessica mentioned right there at the end the importance of the foundation of faith in Christ being at the core. We certainly believe that, and we want you to have that relationship. If you don't have that relationship, get in touch with us, and we'll talk to you about that. And John will give those details in a minute. But again, if you're feeling your family's a bit knotted up and we're not going in the right direction, get in touch with us. We have counselors. We have Jessica's great book, Make a Gift of Any Amount. We'll send it to you as our way of saying thank you. It's all right there.
0: Yeah, help is a phone call away, 800, the letter A in the word family. 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
0: 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I'm John Fuller, inviting you back as we once again help you and your family thrive in Christ. 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
7: And I think God really showed me ways that I was tearing down my own house. And I think it starts a lot of times with a marriage and just allowing seeds of discontentment or, you know, just being distant or whatever to tear down the house on your own. It's, I think the biggest threat to families comes not from the outside, but maybe from the inside.
0: Well, Jessica Smart is back with us today on Focus on the Family with Jim Daly. I'm John Fuller, and we're glad you're here.
5: Yeah, we had a great conversation last time. Things about being that memory-making mom and how to concentrate on that. Probably the biggest thing is how to prioritize your life so you're spending time on the right things. And Jessica gave us a good analogy of what are the big boulders in our life that we need to think about. 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
0: Mm-hmm. Yeah, and as we shared last time, Jessica Smart is an author and mom of three, and she captures some great parenting advice in her book, Come On Home, A Grace-Filled Guide to Raising a Family Who Loves and Likes Each Other. And you can learn more at our website.
5: Jessica, welcome back.
7: Thanks for having me.
5: Yeah, this is good. It was so fun yesterday. You know, I was thinking about our boys, and I think it'd be shaped into a good question for you here right off the bat. You know, sometimes when they're younger, our kids, you know, they're at each other a little bit. And having two boys, I know you have two boys and a girl, but the two boys for us, I mean, I remember one day, they were wrestling down in the basement, and Troy came up, and he looked a little like he was in trouble. And I'm like, what's up? And he showed me his fist, and he said, I punched Trent. And he had his tooth in his embedded in his knuckle. And I was like, wow, you really whacked him. And I am happy to say they are best of buddies now. But, you know, it was a moment that I think Troy probably had to set his boundaries with Trent, who was always daunting him. But speak to that idea that, you know, some your kids aren't always going to get along, but the goal, the long arc is that, you know what, they're going to like each other. I like that.
7: Well, I love that story because I think that kind of sums it up. When we were growing up, my mom always said, your siblings are going to be your best friends. And we were like, these people? Like, right. You are wrong. Maybe that was true for you. Yeah. But it has, as I mentioned yesterday, we live on a family farm with my two sisters and my brother is nearby. We have become each other's best friends. And so I think her language around it helped a lot because we were constantly told, these people are going to be your best friends. And she had this other phrase she would always say, if you can't love your family, then you can't love anyone else. And God calls us, these are the people God calls us to love and invest in. So I think messaging is important. But what you're saying is really a big deal. I think as parents, we're tempted to just like ignore it or give them technology or just go away. Like we don't want to deal with it. But the way that they treat one another is so important.
5: Yeah.
7: You know, that can make an impact on who these kids are becoming. So there's no secret sauce, right? If I had it, I would have $1 million. But some things that have worked for us, I think at certain points, sitting down with the kids and sort of saying, this is your most important job right now. This is your calling, is to love your siblings. And there's usually always kind of the dynamic in the family of like the two that don't get along. And they switch. I think they like tag team and then tap someone else out when they're getting along.
5: No, but, I know yeah. the picture. Yeah.
7: but sort of phrasing it as like, this is the job God has given you is to love this brother, to love this sister. And then as parents, to put your money where your mouth is and really create systems in the home that are going to reinforce that. So, you know, it is hard to enact discipline. But I say to my kids, if you're not going to treat each other nicely, you're not going to live this happy, wonderful life and go have this, you know, plush social schedule where I'm going to cart you all over if you're kind of a jerk in the home,
5: right?
7: We're going to fix this. Like, you can't deal with each other nicely. Things are going to change.
5: Yeah.
7: And so on the positive side, people might call it bribing. I don't, but incentivizing your kids. So, you know, I talk about, I had two kids that had kind of been in a long story of not loving each other well, is what I'll say. And I told them if they played Monopoly for 2 hours and the winner was a good winner and the loser was a good loser and they didn't get any fights, that I would take them to Chick-fil-A afterwards. And honestly, like, that helped.
5: It worked, exactly.
7: You know, I as an adult use motivation in different ways. And so kind of giving them a little carrot of like, you know, I see you. I know this is going to be a tough job. But here's your reward. So that's just maybe one
5: way. Now, did you really
7: way.
5: Sit for 2 hours and watch them play Monopoly?
7: No, I was in the other room.
5: Okay, you just needed the outcome.
7: Right, yeah. You know? I mean, I was overhearing what was happening. But
5: oh, that'd be even better. Let each of them vote on the other's attitude.
7: Oh, I don't know about that. That wouldn't have worked in my own house. Yeah, but I did hear what was happening, so yeah. I could have assessed. But
5: You know, I was just going to say, some of this is just practical common sense stuff, right? Mm-hmm. And that's what your book is so replete with, and I love it. You also mentioned the book about memory making. We covered that last time, but you say it's important to create a strong family identity. I love that. I don't know that we did that well. I mean, we were Christians, are Christians, and we talked about those spiritual things, but I don't think we ever wrote down a mission statement. You know, what is our family about? We talked about it, you know, what we want to be about in terms of loving each other and treating each other with respect and loving God and loving each other in the home and outside the home, our neighbors. How did you do that? And what did you write down?
7: Well, yeah, I don't know that you need to have a big giant meeting and flip. That might be exciting to some people.
5: Yeah.
7: Honestly, it is not to my husband. He doesn't love meetings. I love meetings. I think they're great. But
5: so first you have to negotiate that.
7: Exactly. Right. So you can certainly lay out a mission statement, and I kind of talk through that with values. But I think more it's about creating a shared family culture, and you can do that through stories, which, you know, I know some people are great at telling stories and some aren't, but just kind of having these things of retelling, like the day you were born, and here's a story about your grandfather, and you know, shared language of things we love together. And I talk in the book also about recipes, which is kind of like, feels like a silly one, but it's really not, because you guys probably have family recipes that mean something. And so passing that down, it's a good just reminder as parents to have those conversations. We get in our own.

0: Really, it's about love. My grandmother, as we mentioned yesterday, her house was a double wide trailer and it was quite cluttered. And she did not have a lot of money, but we loved it because we were welcomed there. Mm. And it meant something because she would give us canned peaches out of the from Sam's Club. And, you know, we gathered around her big old table. And so it's about creating an environment more than curating a certain atmosphere,
1: right.
0: Which can actually sometimes alienate people. But I think just saying, how can I serve my people well? And I do think there's a time and a place to declutter and clean up, and that does serve our families well. If you're listening to this and you have little kids and you're just trying to stay alive, this is maybe not your season to
1: right.
0: create a nest.
1: Just
0: like
1: stay
0: this.
1: Alive.
0: Yeah, just stay alive. You're doing the right thing. But what my point is when you get a little bit of extra margin in your life, invest it in your home. And that can look a lot of different ways, right? Maybe you're a baker, maybe you're crafty, maybe you're a decorator.
1: Crafty. I like this. I've never heard that. The crafty.
0: Yes.
1: Are you a crafty?
0: I am not. And that's the thing. I did, right? That wasn't my gift. But I just want to, like, I guess, encourage moms to use their giftings on their family. And to our previous conversation, the culture today is encouraging us to go make a big name elsewhere. But what would it look like if you poured your gifts into your home and got excited about your own home? And again, it's so exciting because it can look different for all of us. I outline in the book general principles like beauty and order, which I believe are gifts from God. So there's usually common themes, but you know, my mom's house was very inviting. It looks different from mine, looks different from my mother-in-law's. But just wanting to encourage parents to pour their energies, particularly women, in the home.
1: You know, one of the difficulties there, and, you know, I can just see this in the extended relationships that I have. You go to a dinner party or something like that. There can be, for a woman, and men too, but we're talking about moms and wives, this unhealthy kind of comparison that occurs. And it's hard to say where that line is, you know? So you're the busy mom, and maybe you're out of the little stage. So, you know, you've got a little time to keep the home a little more organized, or kids aren't on the scene yet. You can keep things organized. When is it too much? I mean, I've gone into some homes. They look like, wow, this should be in a magazine. Mm-hmm. Every detail, every napkin is in the right place. Every, you know what I'm saying? Well, and you're going, how much time did everybody spend on the house? And
0: but it's like anything else, isn't it? It's about the heart and it's about the motivation. And I think of my mom, who has a beautiful home. And this summer we had an event. It was supposed to be a concert outside, and it started suddenly raining and thunderstorming. And she allowed 50 to 60 people to tramps in her living room to move the concert to an immediate house concert. And I saw kind of in her face of like, okay, this is going to be a lot. But because her motivation is to serve people, she was able to use her home for people and not for herself. And so I think just doing a heart check. But I agree with you. It is a hard thing. My point here is just to serve our families. Not everyone in the world has to like your house, as long as your family does.
1: Well, and you got to be comfortable with that.
0: Comfortable.
1: That's the point.
0: Exactly.
1: And maybe that's the line when you're always feeling you got to do more mm-hmm. to make them comfortable.
0: Mm-hmm.
1: Yeah, maybe you're over the line.
0: Mm-hmm. Yes, exactly.
2: Yeah, it makes me think of some of the questions you asked last time about sports involvement and things like that. What good questions to ask mm-hmm. When you're seeing things maybe taking precedence over people.
0: Mm-hmm.
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1: Jessica, you dedicate a portion of your book to creating boundaries in family. You call it loving authority. That's a good way to put it. What does that look like in your home?
0: So loving authority, what we're

0: sort of going at is not so much that they love it, but loving as an adjective, like you're as a parent trying to convey an authority that is loving. Mm. So it's kind of like two ends of the spectrum, but not really. And this can be a little bit countercultural. You know, we kind of have like a gentle parenting moment, and there are certainly some good techniques from that. But there's just so much research, and I felt it in my own life too, that what kids really need is authority. They crave it. God made
1: boundaries.
0: Us. Boundaries, yeah. Exactly. But you can't simply have rules and boundaries. That's a cold home, and right. many of us have been raised in that. That's not life-giving. You can't have all love, but you can't have all authority, you know, and not that spirit of you are loved, but here is the line, and don't go past it.
1: Right.
0: And I feel like my parents modeled that really well. Yeah. They didn't dole out punishments, you know, needlessly. It was just kind of like they expected the best of us, and we wanted to be who they thought we were. My dad particularly embodied that. He just really believes in all of his kids. And so you wanted to be what they thought you were. But also, you knew when push came to shove, there was someone at the helm. There was someone directing this ship. There was someone home. And that's very comforting to kids. So, yeah, loving authority. In my research, I landed on this phrase called elephant parenting. You know, we have the tiger moms, which is like the rah-rah aggressive, you know, go
1: defense.
0: fight. Right.
1: Defend their child at all costs.
0: Yes, exactly. And then, you know, you have the helicopter parent. Nobody wants to be the helicopter parent. And so evidently this concept of elephant parenting is because I guess in nature, elephants are very nurturing, but obviously very strong. And so I kind of joke that that's what we're going for, is just creating this environment where it's a loving authority. And certainly easier said than done. But that's our goal. And as I have difficult times with different kids, the Lord has brought a phrase to my mind over and over, which is love hard, discipline hard. And the stages when things are just stressful and you're not really sure, to both discipline really well, but also to really love them well. Take them out to breakfast, give them a back scratch, spend time with them so that they know my mom and dad really love me, but also they're paying attention. You know, yeah. They're not going to let me slide out of here.
2: Yeah. Jessica, how do you elephant parent a cactus? I'm thinking about as kids get older.
1: Elephant parent a cactus.
2: As they get older, they just, you know, they get all feelings Frickly. Bent out of shape and you can't talk to them. They want to eye roll you to death. So what does it look like to be the elephant parent as they get older?
0: I think that, I mean, yeah, that is a $1 million question. I think it's so important for us to be the adult in the room and to guard our feelings and to not get our sense of security from how our kids are relating to us. We're not in it to be friends. You know, there's a bigger picture. There's a perspective. There's a long term. And how many of us either were or know stories of kids that just were difficult for a couple years and then they come around, you know? And my mom just did such a good job of loving the kids in her life through different seasons. I think she just had a long-term perspective. It was like, you and I, we're going to be here forever. I'm going to love you forever. You can be a little bit weird right now, be a cactus, but I'm here. I'm not going anywhere. And so there's just this deep, I think that unrattles children, you know, it's deeply settling, and you just can't evaluate what you're seeing, you know, without taking into account what's happening under the roots of the cactus, I guess.
1: Yeah. And I think to peel that back a little bit on the parenting side, what's going on in you where you need that perfection out of your child?
0: Yeah.
1: And the damage that's going to be done expecting perfection, because guess what? You're not perfect either. Mm-hmm. That's the whole point of the spiritual battle in this life, right? Mm-hmm. That's why we're all sinners saved by grace.
0: And it comes back to what is our goal? And this is terribly convicting to me, but is my goal to curate this wonderful family so that it looks good? Or am I just trying to be faithful to what God has called me to do? And if you're trying to be faithful, that simplifies things because you can accomplish that.
1: Yeah.
0: You know, there's not a, you can't control your kids' behavior, but you can control if you submit your life to the Lord and just try to be obedient. And I think that's what my mom and my grandmother modeled so well throughout the years.
1: No, and it's so good. Mm-hmm. You know, Jessica, that raises a point. We've been working with Katie Faust, and she's got a great little ministry called Them Before Us. And the theme in there is a real general principle when you look at culture today. And that is, there was a time when adults sacrificed for children. And now, as a culture, we're kind of asking children to sacrifice for adults. whether it's broken marriages and kids ending up in foster care, or, you know, the whole LGBTQ thing and children adopted into, either purposefully adopted into homes with no dad or no mom. And we're just, as a culture, losing our way to say, let's put children first ahead of us rather than adults being selfish. And I think that's really at the core of the whole culture, and trying to figure out, how do we do this? And how do we, like your grandmother, how do you say, okay, I may not have the perfect marriage, and it may not be even a healthy marriage, but I'm going to fight for staying together, making the improvements I can make, really for the sake of the children and the grandchildren. That's a noble goal. Now, we're not talking about if you're in an abusive situation, you got to get to safety and those things, but we're talking about, you know, just the apathetic marriage. Think of the kids and the grandkids, and, you know, in there, God will be present for you and with you, and aim to do better. And that's your goal, is to do those things where you can hopefully have a good marriage, something that you're excited about, right?
0: Yeah. And so many of these issues that we're talking about are about perspective and doing something today that's not paying off today, but paying off later. And I talk in the book about planting a tree, which seems like a colossal waste of time in some ways, because you're not going to eat that fruit for years and years and years. But so many of these women that I have seen in my life were planting fruit for years and generations down the road. I heard just such a cool story recently. I don't know if you guys follow Forrest Frank, but, you know, he's this Christian musician who has exploded not only the Christian music scene, but the non-Christian, and is really kind of reaching this new generation. But I heard a clip of a conversation with his grandfather and him, and his grandfather just said, "We've been praying for you for years and years, and it's so cool that you're the one God is using to reach this generation." And Forrest spent years not walking with the Lord. And so it was such a cool reminder to hear, like, this grandfather had been praying for him years and years and years, and now the fruit. And so we have no idea who we are raising.
1: Well,
0: we have no
1: true.
0: Idea who we're raising and how they're going to impact the culture. So the small decisions that are difficult now may be growing fruit that we have absolutely no concept what it is. And that's energizing to me as a mom.
1: These are good pow punches right at the end here, because I wanted to end with your mom's story of her ability to forgive, which you noted in the book, and what an impression that made on you.
0: Yes, we mentioned yesterday just common themes that I saw in strong families. One being, they have someone who has made the family their highest priority. Two being, which we spoke about, that they not only love but like each other. Three being that there's a loving authority in the home. And then the last one is that I think strong families forgive, because, you know, I say you can take all the vacations you want, you can do all the traditions, but if there's this latent rumbling of bitterness, that's very hard to unseed, and it will eventually become evident. And so my mom has just done such a good job of retaining grace in her heart and in the home. And that is easy to say, but so hard to do, because it means that you are forgiving people for doing things that are wrong. But if you don't have that in the home, I don't think any of the rest of it is even going to make a dent. You know, if there's not a culture of you're forgiven and we love you and you and I are going to be in this for a really long time together. So big picture, like, we're going to let whatever this is go. And again, we live on a family farm, so we have issues, right? Whenever people are together, there's going to be stuff. But my mom would just often say, "Jesus has forgiven me so much. I don't want to hold on to any bitterness." And, you know, I remind myself, if she can forgive, of course I can. If Corrie ten Boom, you know, we've heard her story. If she's able to forgive, surely we can for some of these, you know, petty or maybe not petty infractions within the home. But I do think grace and forgiveness is the foundation.
1: Well, it sets a great aroma. Yeah, I mean, that's a spiritual truism, right? Those are characteristics of God. So when we're putting those into play in our life, forgiveness and love and kindness and goodness, the fruit of the Spirit, you're going to have a great aroma in that home.
0: And I like how you said fruit of the Spirit, because this isn't something we can conjure up on our own.
1: Yeah.
0: Right? We need help. We need outside help.
1: Well, it's of His character. Think of that. And that's what we're aiming for. Jessica, this has been great. I so appreciate the time we spent together this time and last time. And your book, Come On Home, A Grace-Filled Guide to Raising a Family Who Loves and Likes Each Other. I just love the title, and the content is so good. Thanks for these great nuggets of wisdom on marriage and parenting. So thanks again for being with us today.
0: It's been an honor to be here.
1: Yeah, it's so good. And I think hopefully you're catching it. What Jessica's book is filled with is great information on how to adjust your compass. And if you're in that spot where, like we talked about last time, you may not be spending your time in the right places, you need to reorient what's a core principle for you. The book will guide you in all that and help you rethink what are the big rocks in that jar, what are the pebbles, and then what's the sand stuff that you do quickly or maybe you don't do at all in order to give you time to do the other things that are more important. I think most of you are going to say, yes, I need that. Get in touch with us. Just make a gift of any amount to help the ministry here at Focus, and we'll send you a copy of the book as our way of saying thank you for being part of the ministry. And let me also say this, I'm so grateful how God is using this program to change lives. A mom named Ann from Nebraska said this, "As a stay-at-home mom of three teenagers, I listen almost daily to your broadcasts. The variety of your shows provides guidance and encouragement to me as a mom and a wife, but also as a Christian. I often find myself sharing episodes with friends and family. God is really working through this ministry. You're in our prayers." Well, thank you, Ann. I certainly love that impact on you and your family's life, and I thank you too for the endorsement and for allowing us to come alongside you as a mom and wife. That's what it's about. And I hope Ann's example inspires you to join our support team. And here's what your donations are paying for. A monthly pledge of just $15 makes it possible for us to put biblical resources like books, videos, and more into the hands of six families like Ann's who reach out to us. That's a powerful investment, and I invite you to prayerfully consider what the Lord is calling you to do to help other families today. Because that's generational impact, exactly what we've been talking about today. And Jessica, really, for those that come on and are guests on the broadcast, you're doing ministry through this machine at Focus on the Family. So thank you for pouring into and taking the time to be on the show.
0: Well, thanks. And I feel like I'm a product of Focus as well, because it was so instrumental in my mom's life and my dad's life. And my daughter loves it, too. So it's super cool.
1: Keep it going.
0: Yeah.
2: That's
1: well,
2: great.
1: Thank you.
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1: Welcome to Preparedness Thoughts with John Stephenson. John understands the importance of being prepared. Through rain, rocks, and snow, he has seen it all and survived. He has seen major disasters like Mount St. Helens and how vehicles were stopped in the street from the volcanic ash. Earthquakes, too, including the Loma Prieta earthquake, which felt like it wouldn't stop shaking. People were without electricity and could not hardly buy groceries or gasoline. The homeless lit bonfires in the streets. The Bay Bridge and other freeways were broken. God only knows what will be next.
2: Welcome to Preparedness Thoughts, Episode 1 by John Stephenson. We invite Jesus Christ to guide us as we examine how our preparations can be used to preserve the lives of ourselves, our family, and others. What are the basic needs in any emergency? Air, water, food, and warmth or shelter. For air, an inexpensive particle mask or a dampened t-shirt is a quick and easy fix. Water. Water is an often overlooked but an essential thing to have. It is, however, heavy to store, but you can store it in gallon jugs, or if you store a lot, a 55-gallon drum. It is hard to have too much water. 1 gallon per day is considered a minimum amount. And without electricity, the water eventually will not come out of your tap. So definitely, have some water stored. Food. We all know we need food, and we don't find it any fun to miss a meal. So going without food for a day is not what we want to do. In an emergency, have some food on hand which does not need refrigeration or cooking. And also have food on hand which does need cooking. Warmth or shelter. Warm clothes are important. Maybe a tent, too, in case your home is damaged. You could even have firewood on hand. And give some thought to what if it rains. If we're in the middle of a long rainstorm, you'll want to have some clothes that are suitable for rain. Other things to have on hand are a radio and flashlights and spare batteries for them. And how long will an emergency last? Well, we don't know. It could be overnight, or it could be for days, and in some cases for weeks. So you have to examine this question for yourself. What are you preparing for? And then get your plan together and do something. Our home is the best place for us to have the bulk of our provisions. But we should also have a few for our cars, just in case we are stranded overnight or even longer. Emergencies or disasters do not happen very often, but when they do, they're very traumatic. The pain we can avoid by having our emergency provisions is so notable that if we ever do go through some emergency, we will change our ways after that event and we will get prepared. So save yourself the trouble and have some preparations now. Get them and keep them. I was in the San Francisco Loma Prieta earthquake in 1989. It was quite a thing to see. There was destruction and only battery-powered radios worked. There were freeways that had collapsed, and there was no light in the night, except for the emergency vehicles, which drove up and down the streets with their flashing lights on. And yes, there were fires there, too, for the homeless people who needed someplace to keep warm. And during the first week after this, people were nice, they were considerate, they were cooperative. And then things changed a little bit. So if we have no modern conveniences and we lose our electricity, we revert back to the 1800s. So look at what might happen and do something. Start your preparations now before there's an urgent need, and what you want is hard to find. And as for today, give thanks to God for the blessings that we do have.
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Greetings, and welcome to our sermon for this Sunday. This is Pastor Brennan DeForest from Redeemer Evangelical Lutheran Church in Chico, California. We are a local, confessional Lutheran congregation, a member of the Lutheran Church Missouri Synod. We are a congregation where God is the giver through word and sacraments, and we as sinners receive His grace, His forgiveness, and eternal life in Jesus Christ, and His gospel. If you are looking for a church home, we are located here in Chico at 750 Moss Avenue at the corner of Hawthorne Avenue. We have a congregation made up of local families in this community, about 150 members. 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We have law and gospel preaching, liturgical worship, and above all, we preach Jesus Christ and Him crucified. Again, this is Pastor Brennan DeForest from Redeemer Evangelical Lutheran Church in Chico, California.

0: Greetings. I am Pastor Donald Jordan, retired at Redeemer Evangelical Lutheran Church in Chico, California, filling in today for Pastor DeForest. In the name of the Father, and of the Son, and of the Holy Spirit, amen. Let us pray. Lord God, bless your word wherever it is proclaimed. Make it a word of power and peace to convert those not yet your own, and to confirm those who have come to saving faith. May your word pass from the ear to the heart, from the heart to the lip, and from the lip to the life, that as you have promised, your word may achieve the purpose for which you send it. Through Jesus Christ, my Lord. Amen. The word of God for the ninth Sunday after Pentecost is from Matthew chapter 13. Jesus said, "The kingdom of heaven is like treasure hidden in a field, which a man found and covered up. Then in his joy he goes and sells all that he has and buys that field. Again, the kingdom of heaven is like a merchant in search of fine pearls, who on finding one pearl of great value went and sold all that he had and bought it. Again, the kingdom of heaven is like a net that was thrown into the sea and gathered fish of every kind. When it was full, men drew it ashore and sat down and sorted the good into containers, but threw away the bad. So it will be at the end of the age. The angels will come out and separate the evil from the righteous and throw them into the fiery furnace. In that place there will be weeping and gnashing of teeth. Have you understood all these things?" They said to him, "Yes." And he said to them, "Therefore every scribe who has been trained for the kingdom of heaven is like a master of a house, who brings out of his treasure what is new and what is old." This is the word of the Lord. Thanks be to God. We have before us today a collection of short parables that our Lord teaches us in Matthew chapter 13. Now, it may seem at first to be a hodgepodge of stories, but this is not the case. Our Lord is at work to teach us much about his church and its mission from now until the last day of his second coming. So let us briefly consider these parables in turn, the hidden treasure and the pearl. We take the first two together, where our Lord teaches the kingdom of heaven is like treasure hidden in a field, which a man found and hid, and for joy over it he goes and sells all that he has and buys that field. Again, the kingdom of heaven is like a merchant seeking beautiful pearls, who when he had found one pearl of great price, went and sold all that he had and bought it. Now we're going to look at these two parables together because they have such a similar theme. In each one, there is something precious that a man redeems by giving up all that he has. At the same time, there's an important difference. The pearl is on display for all to see, while the treasure is hidden in a field. Oh, and we better talk about that treasure in the field, because it sounds like the man who finds it is trying to rip off the man who owns the land. At the time of Jesus, there were no local bank branches on every corner of town, so people had to hide their money to keep it safe. One option was to bury it in the field so that only the owner knew where it was. At times, however, the owner would die and just forget where he had buried the treasure. Therefore, the law of the land stipulated that if someone found a treasure while cutting through a field, he could not simply pick it up and walk away. However, he could cover up the treasure, go to the owner of the land, and offer to buy the field. If the owner knew about the treasure, he could refuse to sell or could get the treasure before he sold. But the point of the law was this. In order to get the treasure, the buyer had to redeem the whole field. And this teaches us about our Savior, Jesus Christ. In order to save all who would believe in him, Jesus lived, Jesus died for the sins of the world, and he has redeemed all by his death on the cross, suffering God's judgment, God's punishment for the sins of believers and unbelievers alike. He has done this so that whoever believes in him will not perish, but have everlasting life, according to John chapter 3, verse 16. In both of these parables, the hidden treasure and the pearl, Jesus is the one giving all to get the treasure. These parables are sometimes preached as if he is the treasure and pearl, and that we make him our Savior by giving all for him. True, Jesus is the priceless treasure, but what we have, can we do that by purchasing our salvation? What do we have that we can use to purchase this? We're sinful. Our righteousness is as filthy rags. But on the other hand, the scriptures declare that Jesus gives us all that he has in order to redeem the world. For he wins forgiveness and salvation by his holy, precious blood, by his bitter suffering and death on the cross for our sins. And in these parables, Jesus is the one who gives all to redeem the world, that he might ransom the treasure. So Christians, you are beloved and you are dear to him. You are the treasure. You are the pearl of great price. For the treasure of the parables is the church, the people of God. Now I know you may contend and say, but I am sinful and I am guilty. But yet God the Father cherishes you so much that he's paid a great price for your salvation. He has given his Son, Jesus Christ, into death. You were dead in your trespasses and sins, so that the Son of God came to this field. He unearthed you from that death. He washed you clean in your baptism. He caused you to be born again through the water and the word. And he continues to polish and preserve you by his word and his holy supper, his body and blood given in holy communion for the forgiveness of your sins. He has given all at the cross to redeem you, and you are his treasure. So why does our Lord use two parables to make this point? Let's go back to the difference between the two. The pearl is on display for all to see, while the treasure is hidden in the field. It serves us well to note that the church is both visible and hidden. It is visible. You can tell that there is a church on earth because there are visible signs. Now you might say, yes, there are church buildings, there are Christian bookstores, there are journals and magazines, there are nativity scenes and all sorts of Christian mission groups. And even here locally, we have a congregation called Redeemer Evangelical Lutheran Church, a member of the Lutheran Church Missouri Synod in Chico, California. So it's very obvious to the world that the church does exist, just as the pearl is obvious as it is on display in the parable. However, the church is also hidden. Christians are saved by grace through faith, and that faith cannot be seen. Therefore, the true church, those who are the people of God, cannot be discerned by man. We cannot stand on a street corner and look at a crowd and say, I can see that that one is a believer and that one is not. There's no secret 3D tattoo on their foreheads that only Christians can see. Or in parts of the world where Christianity is prohibited by law, there may be no church buildings or public displays. But there may well be Christians who worship underground. On the contrary, there are many organizations that claim to bring Christ to the nations, yet they do not preach the gospel. In such a case, it looks visibly like the church, but it is not. In other words, while we can look and see visible proof that the church exists, the true church is always hidden from our sight. There will be unbelievers in the visible church until the last day, but they are not part of the true church, those whom the Lord knows to be his own. In all of this, however, these two parables announce a great truth. In places and at times, the church's presence will be obvious to all. In places and at times, the church will be hidden, driven underground and known only by faith. However, that does not matter. The Lord knows his people. He knows all things, visible and hidden. He has given his all at the cross, shedding his precious blood in order to redeem his people. The Lord Jesus Christ will not forsake his church, his treasure, after paying such a great price to redeem her. The Lord knows and remains faithful to his people for as long as this world lasts. But remember this, this world will not last forever. Judgment Day is coming. And that's the topic of the next parable, the dragnet. Again, the kingdom of heaven is like a dragnet that was cast into the sea and gathered some of every kind, which when it was full, they drew to shore. And they sat down and gathered the good into the vessels, but threw the bad away. So it will be at the end of the age. The angels will come forth, separate the wicked from among the just, and cast them into the furnace of fire. There will be wailing and gnashing of teeth. It is especially simple to explain a parable when the Lord provides the explanation. The dragnet represents the final judgment, and it is chosen with care. Unlike a lure or fly, The dragnet is not discriminating. It captures everything in its path and leaves nothing behind. All the fish are then sorted when the catch is hauled up on shore. And so this portrays to us the last day, the judgment day, when the Son of Man returns, and all his holy angels come with him. There will be a judgment of all. The righteous will be delivered into heaven, and the unrighteous will be sentenced to eternal condemnation in hell. This is the word of the Lord, and this parable is supported by the rest of scriptures. Now, many will object to this doctrine of judgment and hell, and many will use it as an excuse to deny the Savior. They will say, "It's so unfair. I just can't believe in a loving God who would allow so many people to perish, to toss them away to destruction like so many bad fish." The question sounds legitimate, but it is terribly uninformed. We respond with the scriptures, the very word of God. And first, remember the parables of the hidden treasure and the pearl. All of us by nature are unredeemed. All of us are lost by nature and condemned in our sin. That's the way you and I were born, but we cannot blame God for this. You might as well just blame doctors for disease or aid workers for famine. By nature, you and I deserve hell and destruction. And the world therefore responds, if God is God, why doesn't he do something about this mess in this world? The answer is, of course, that he has done something. He's done something remarkable in the life, death, resurrection of Jesus Christ. The parables of the hidden treasure and the pearl both tell us that he has given all to redeem the whole world. He has held nothing back. He gave his son to suffer all. He judged his son for the sins of the world. And at the cross, the Lord has won enough forgiveness so that no one need be condemned. And even then, the world will say, well, how come so many are condemned? And how come so many do not believe? This loving Jesus of yours seems to be a merciless, hanging judge. But this just shows the blindness of sin. Jesus is not a hanging judge who desires the death of the wicked. He is the judge who has been hanged on the cross for the sins of all the wicked. He has given his life and shed his blood for all people so that he need not judge them. You talk about mercy. You talk about grace. You talk about free forgiveness of sins. How many judges offer to suffer execution in order to set the guilty free? And yet the world is still not satisfied with the gospel. But it rails. If he has died to redeem the world, how come he doesn't just save everybody? Well, the answer is this. The Lord does not force people to be forgiven. They can cling to their killing sinfulness if they prefer. He does not coerce people to be his disciples. He offers love and forgiveness, mercy and salvation to all, but he compels no one to be saved. Therefore, unbelievers are not condemned because the Lord is not merciful. They are condemned because they have rejected his mercy. This judge, whom unbelievers reject, has died to redeem them. What more can the Lord do? So the parable of the dragnet gives solemn warning and cause for joy. The warning is that those who do not believe in Jesus will be condemned on the last day. But the cause for joy is that believers, you, the dear precious children of God and his treasure, will be gathered and kept in the kingdom of God forever. So you might then reflect on all this and say, well, that's in the Bible that was written 2,000 years ago. These words were spoken by Jesus back in the Holy Land 2,000 years ago. What does this have to do with you and me today prior to the day of judgment? There's one more parable to go. The householder, Jesus said to them, have you understood all these things? They said to him, yes, Lord. Then he said to them, therefore, every scribe instructed concerning the kingdom of heaven is like a householder who brings out of his treasure things new and old. Jesus is speaking to his disciples and teaching them. He is preparing them to be his apostles. And throughout the parables of Matthew 13, he has taught them about the kingdom of heaven. He has taught them about the gospel. He has taught them about missions and outreach and evangelism. Do they understand what he has taught? Yes. And it's vitally important that they do so. Why? Because he's going to send them forth to teach. They are his scribes, entrusted with the preservation and proclamation of his word. They are to care for his house, the church. And as his householders, they are to proclaim this treasure of salvation. They will declare that Christ is the Savior of all. For all the scriptures of both testaments, the Old and New Testament, declare him to be the Redeemer of the world. The disciples are householders. They are not homeowners. They do not own the treasure. They manage the treasure that belongs to the Lord of the house. And they manage his treasure, not their own. They proclaim his word, not their own message. And if they change the message of law and gospel, they have moved to a different household. And so even today, you and I continue in the one holy Catholic and apostolic church. In other words, we are proclaiming the same message as those apostles did. Nothing has changed for 2,000 years, nor should it. And even today, pastors publicly preach the word and administer the sacraments. And all Christians receive forgiveness that Christ is one. And then they go and they help and they love their neighbor. They help their neighbor by the jobs that they have, by helping them in a pinch. They help their neighbor by telling them about Christ as the opportunity arises. They help their neighbor with their offerings at church so that the public proclamation of the word continues, just like it goes over the radio waves as you listen to this sermon. And it is the public proclamation of the word, the message of sin and grace, of Christ and the cross, that is the treasure we are given to give. If we fail to proclaim Christ and Christ alone, then we are no longer doing our Lord's will. And so therefore, week after week, we declare the same message, the forgiveness of sins. And it means that we must talk about the sin that needs to be forgiven. And we do that every Sunday and constantly. And there's the rub. People don't like to hear about their sin. And once again, it makes all sorts of misguided objections. In hearing of God's condemnation of sin, many will respond to the church by saying, "And who are you to judge me? Who are you to condemn how I live and my lifestyle? How dare you? How strict? How bigoted?" The true response is simple, supported by the parable of the householder. We are no one to judge you. We are simply telling you what God's word says about your sin. He is the judge and not us. This is his word and not ours. Even so, he does not want to condemn you. That is why he is warning you of your sin now before the judgment. That is why he died to save you from judgment. We do not warn of your sin in order to condemn you. We warn you of your sin so you can be saved from condemnation. And that is the job of the church, according to the parable of the householder, to proclaim the precious message of the Lord's salvation. But again, sinful man doesn't want to hear that he can be saved, and he will come up with all sorts of accusations to bury the message. The world condemns the church when it refuses to compromise and say that other religions and gods are at the same level of Christianity and Jesus. The church is accused of demonizing other religions. The world, however, does not criticize doctors when they prescribe only effective medicine and do not push snake oil upon patients. We do not want to preach a false salvation. It is why we do not allow the world to determine the church's message. Because, quite simply, the world is wrong. We remain faithful to the message of the Lord of the church, that he is the only Savior who has died to redeem the world. Another popular dodge today is to accuse the church this way. By preaching law and gospel, condemning false teaching, you are dividing. You are polarizing people. You're splitting families apart. Don't be so political. Instead, stay above that fray. Let's all work together so that we can bring Christ to the nations. But do not be deceived, dear Christians. To preach Christ alone is not political. It is faithful, and those who wish to change the message cannot bring him to the nations. There is one Savior who has redeemed the world. All other gods are false. Therefore, we proclaim the one who has given his all to save his people. Therefore, we conclude, and we note that all of these parables have a common theme: missions, outreach, and evangelism. That is the task of the church and of every Christian, to bestow and deliver the forgiveness of sins. And that's why this congregation exists today. The parables of the hidden treasure and the pearl declare Christ's redemption of the world by his death on the cross and his faithfulness to the people. The parable of the dragnet teaches that all who believe will be saved from judgment by the forgiveness that Jesus has won for them. And the parable of the householder tells us the message that we proclaim, the message of crucified and risen Savior, Jesus Christ, and the message that brings you joy by saying, you are forgiven of all your sins. You will live in my kingdom. You will understand my kingdom now and forever in the new heavens and the new earth. Amen. The peace of God that passes all understanding, keep your hearts and minds through faith in Christ Jesus unto life everlasting. Amen. We now confess the Apostles' Creed. I believe in God the Father Almighty, maker of heaven and earth, and in Jesus Christ, his only Son, our Lord, who was conceived by the Holy Spirit, born of the Virgin Mary, suffered under Pontius Pilate, was crucified, died, and was buried. He descended into hell. The third day he rose again from the dead. He ascended into heaven and sits at the right hand of God the Father Almighty. From thence he will come to judge the living and the dead. I believe in the Holy Spirit, the Holy Christian Church, the communion of saints, the forgiveness of sins, the resurrection of the body, and the life everlasting. Amen. Taught by our Lord, we are bold to pray. Our Father, who art in heaven, hallowed be thy name. Thy kingdom come, thy will be done, on earth as it is in heaven. Give us this day our daily bread, and forgive us our trespasses, as we forgive those who trespass against us. And lead us not into temptation, but deliver us from evil. For thine is the kingdom, and the power, and the glory, forever and ever. Amen. The Lord bless you and keep you. The Lord make his face shine upon you and be gracious unto you. The Lord lift up his countenance upon you and give you peace. Amen.
1: SRN News, I'm Mary Rose. Taxpayers continue to vote with their feet. Correspondent Ken Lorman reports.
2: Analysis from Unleash Prosperity says Americans continue relocating across state lines, shifting both population and income. The report lists Florida and Texas as the biggest net gainers of residents, while New York and California saw the largest population losses. Researchers say migration patterns can affect state economies by moving consumer spending, workers, and tax revenue from one state to another. Ken Lorman reporting.
1: California's treatment of businesses is back in the spotlight.
3: Critics of Governor Gavin Newsom say California's civil rights enforcement has become a powerful tool for extracting massive settlements from major corporations. They point to the Riot Games lawsuit, where two women who said they wanted to cause social change reached an initial $10 million settlement before California intervened, and the company ultimately agreed to pay $100 million. Opponents argue the approach has created an increasingly hostile climate for businesses operating in the Golden State. Willie Nelson, The White House.
1: The White House Press Secretary Karoline Leavitt says President Trump has a busy week ahead. Correspondent Laura Winters reports.
4: White House Press Secretary Karoline Leavitt says President Trump will be heading to Michigan Monday for a speech about the economy. On Tuesday, he will attend a funeral service for the late South Carolina Senator Lindsey Graham at the Washington National Cathedral. On Friday, the president is scheduled to hold another cabinet meeting.
5: The president will host the 13th cabinet meeting of this term at Camp David, which will be a lot of fun and something different for the cabinet to experience together.
4: Laura Winters reporting.
1: Firefighters in Oregon are fighting strong, gusty winds as they battle dozens of wildfires. A red flag warning continued across the state Saturday. This is SRN News.
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7: With the Wall Street Business Report, I'm Bob Agnew. President Trump says the U.S. will open a formal investigation into the European Union's trade practices. He claims the bloc has unfairly levied billions of dollars of fines against big companies like Google, Apple, and other U.S. tech giants. The EU hit Google with a $1 billion fine Thursday for allegedly breaking digital antitrust regulations. The U.S. is citing concerns about forced labor in announcing a new round of tariffs against 60 trading partners. The charge of modern-day slavery did not go over well with Australian Trade Minister Don Farrell.
8: We do not believe it was justified. We believe that amongst all of the countries in the world, Australia does take the issue of slavery, modern slavery, seriously, and will continue to do that.
7: It was a mixed bag on Wall Street. The Dow did well, up by 211 points at the closing bell. The S&P 500 up 2.5 points as well. For the Wall Street Business Report, I'm Bob Agnew.
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9: Officially, she'd been waiting for this day for a whole year. Unofficially, it was longer, 2, maybe 3 years. There were two parts, she explained to me. There was waiting with a question mark and waiting with a period. Waiting with a question mark comes with a lot of fear and uncertainty. You're tempted to back off and hold off to protect yourself. Because you don't know. You don't know if the wait is going to be worth it. But waiting with a period, it's different. Fear and uncertainty are still there, but less so, because there's also anticipation and excitement and joy, and also different temptations. Not so much tied to fear, but to control, to try to run ahead, to figure out everything now, in advance, before it's time to figure it out, whatever it is, to figure it out together. You still have to wait, but the waiting is different. It's not indefinite anymore because you know or trust that it'll be worth it. That's what it means to wait with a period. And it's different than having to wait with a question mark. That conversation was in the context of an upcoming wedding. But there are other situations when that distinction applies, waiting with a question mark versus waiting with a period. For example, if you've already bought your plane tickets, or the school has already sent you their letter of acceptance, or the company already offered you the job, or your retirement date's already set, that's waiting with a period. But if the tests came back inconclusive, or the treatment plan is experimental, or the person that you're with every day seems more distant, and you have no clue what comes next, that's what it means to wait with a question mark. They're different, but also mixed together, because a period will stretch into an ellipsis and then a question mark. But then another period or an exclamation point. But soon another question. And it goes on like this. And then there's the big question mark at the end. No one can escape. What comes next after this life? What are we waiting for, ultimately? Earlier this summer, I participated on a team that went out into our local neighborhoods and knocked on doors and asked people if they would be willing to take a brief religious survey. The team was mostly young people, with an adult to supervise. I was the adult who accompanied Avery, a ninth grade girl, and Carter, an eighth grade boy. Avery, Carter, and I knock on this door, and a man in his 50s answers. We learn his name is Don. Carter, the eighth grader, administers the survey. We hear that Don used to attend church, but he doesn't go anymore. That he has a Bible in the house, but couldn't think of a favorite Bible story, but he thinks that Jesus is a real person. In about 2 minutes, Carter gets to the end. I have one more important question to ask you, he says. Where do you believe you will go when you die? Don said he wasn't sure, but he tries to be a good person. Avery marked down Don's final response on the clipboard, and Carter says, could I share with you where I know I will go when I die? Don squints down at Carter and says, I don't think you can know that. Carter stops a second, not sure how to proceed. This wasn't in the training. So he improvises. Well, can I tell you what I think I know? What about you? When you think about waiting to see what comes after this life, what kind of waiting is it? Do you wait with a question mark or with a period? Carter told Don what he thinks he knows. He used the 3S method to remember the message: sin, separation, and Savior. Carter stood there with Don squinting down at him and said, well, I try to be a good person too, but I also sin every day. And I know that even one sin would separate me from God forever because God is perfect. And that's why I'm glad to know that God sent his only son, Jesus Christ, to save me, to die, to pay for my sins, and then to rise again so that I can rise and live with him forever. And I want you to know that this is most certainly true for you too. Well, that ends our survey. Thanks for your time. Could anyone from our church call you or follow up with you? Don politely declined, but thanked us for stopping by. Of course, there's more to the story of Jesus than what Carter shared with Don. But two things ought to be said. First, it takes a lot of guts to do what Carter and these other students did, and I'm grateful to have had a front row seat to their courage. And second, even though they

anything with certainty. End of story. No more questions, period, dot. But the certainty Jesus offers is not of a theoretical or experimental kind. It's the certainty of a promise, of a secure relationship. It's not entirely different from the transition between we're just dating to engaged. How do you cross that threshold? How do you know if this person is trustworthy, that they won't betray you or abandon you, that they'll be worth the wait? You can't answer those questions with theoretical or experimental knowledge. It has to be personal and relational. The question mark becomes a period when you let down your guard and trust. To wait with a period doesn't mean that all fear and uncertainty go away immediately. It doesn't mean every question gets answered. It doesn't answer what's next or why or how or where exactly, but it does answer who. Because you know, you trust that for better or for worse, this person is your person. That's no longer a question. It's the same dynamic with Jesus, but different because every merely human person will let you down. Even if they're faithful for a lifetime, they'll let you down by dying. Jesus, in contrast, showed you his commitment by dying. And when he rose from the dead, he proposed to become yours forever. Will you trust him? But there is more to the story, because Jesus is not just your person. He is for all people, for the whole creation, and above all, he is for God, his Father. He's the Son of God, he's the King, and he's got a kingdom to run, and it's a mess out there because there's a war, a spiritual war, with a spiritual enemy and forces of evil and seeds of doubt and discord, and we're all complicit in it. And there are people out there in the world who hurt others and cause them to stumble and break God's law, and those people are us. We try to be good, but we fall short, we sin, and just one sin is enough to separate us from God forever, because God is perfect. And he has vowed to restore his good creation. And so there will be a day of judgment, final judgment, when good and evil are separated once and for all. And Jesus bears that awful responsibility to do the separating, to make the final call. He's the judge, not me, not you. He will sort out everything in the end. And so the only question that really matters is, will you trust him to do that? Even if it doesn't look like how you thought it should. That was the question Jesus' first followers faced. Will they trust Jesus even when God's way of being king raises questions? Why are some saved, but not others? Why does it have to be this way, not some other way? And why do we have to wait so long? Jesus didn't answer those questions. At least not in the way we were expecting. He answered by telling stories. In the Bible, in the Gospel according to Matthew chapter 13, we hear 7 of his stories, all in a row. It takes about 10 minutes to hear them all. So I invite you to pause and really listen to them with me. Notice how each story he tells is drawn from everyday life. They're about people working to secure and prepare food, bread mostly, but also fish and some mustard seeds for seasoning. It's all very ordinary. But each story has bits that raise questions. So imagine it, that you're there one evening after work, standing alongside the shore of the Sea of Galilee. There's a cool breeze coming in off the water, and you're listening to Jesus tell stories. It goes like this. That same day, Jesus went out of the house and sat down beside the sea, and great crowds gathered around him. So he got into a boat and sat down in it, and the whole crowd stood on the beach. He told them many things in parables, saying,

0: Look, a farmer went out to sow his seed. And as he sowed, some of the seed fell along the path. And the birds came and devoured them. Other seeds fell on rocky ground, where they did not have much soil. And immediately they sprang up, since they had no depth of soil. But when the sun rose, they were scorched. And since they had no root, they withered away. Other seeds fell among thorns, and the thorns grew up and choked them. Other seeds fell on good soil and produced grain, some 100 times more than what was sown, some 60, some 30 times more. Whoever has ears to hear, listen. Now, pause there a moment. Next, Matthew tells us that Jesus' followers come and ask him why he teaches these parable stories. His answer is cryptic, but it has to do with the fact that Jesus knows that most of these folks are still skeptically squinting down at him. And he's trying to slip past their defenses so he can heal them, even though he knows they will reject him and that their rejection of him has already been enfolded in God's plan. Then he explains the meaning of the story he just told, the one about the sower. He says, "When anyone hears the word of the kingdom and does not understand it, the evil one comes and snatches away what has been sown in his heart. This is the one who was sown along the path. And the one who was sown on the rocky ground, this is the one who hears the word and immediately receives it with joy, but he has no root in himself. Instead, he is temporary. And when trouble or persecution comes because of the word, immediately he is caused to stumble. And the one who is sown among the thorns, this is the one who is hearing the word, but the cares of this age and the deceitfulness of wealth choke the word, and it proves unfruitful. And the one who was sown on the good earth, this is the one who is hearing the word and is understanding it. And yes, he begins to bear fruit and to produce, in one case 100 times more than what was sown, in another case 60, in another case 30 times more." Jesus put another parable before them, saying, "The kingdom, the rule and reign of heaven, has become like a man who has sowed good seed in his field. And while people were sleeping, his enemy came and sowed weeds on top of the wheat and went away. So when the plants came up and bore grain, then the weeds also appeared. And the servants of the master of the house came and said to him, 'Sir, you sowed good seed in your field, didn't you? How then does it have weeds?' And he said to them, 'An enemy has done this.' So the servant said to him, 'Then do you want us to go and collect them, the weeds?' But he said, 'No, don't do that. Because in collecting the weeds, you might uproot the wheat along with them. Let them both grow together until the harvest. And at harvest time, I will say to the harvesters, first collect the weeds and bind them in bundles to be burned. Gather the wheat into my barn.' He put another parable before them, saying, 'The rule and reign of heaven is like a grain of mustard seed that a man took and sowed in his field, a mustard seed, which on the one hand is the smallest of all the seeds, but on the other hand, when it has grown, it is greater than all the garden plants and becomes a tree, so that the birds of the air come and make nests in its branches.' He told them another parable. 'The rule and reign of heaven is like leaven, like yeast, that a woman took and hid in 10 gallons of wheat flour until it was all leavened.' All these things Jesus said to the crowds in parables, and he said nothing to them without a parable. This was to fulfill what was spoken by the prophet, 'I will open my mouth in parables, I will speak what has been hidden since the foundation of the world." Then Jesus left the crowds and went into the house, and his disciples came to him, saying, "Explain to us the parable of the weeds of the field." He answered, "The one who sows the good seed is the Son of Man. The field is the world, and the good seed is the sons of the kingdom, and the weeds are the sons of the evil one, and the enemy who sowed them is the devil. The harvest is the end, the consummation of the age, and the reapers are angels. Just as the weeds are gathered and burned with the fire, so will it be at the end of the age. The Son of Man will send his angels, and they will gather out of his kingdom all causes of stumbling, of sin, and those who practice lawlessness, and throw them into the fiery furnace. In that place there will be weeping and gnashing of teeth. Then the righteous will shine like the sun in the rule and reign of their Father. Whoever has ears to hear, listen. The rule and reign of heaven is like treasure hidden in a field, which a man found and covered up. Then, in his joy, he goes and sells all that he has and buys that field. Again, the rule and reign of heaven is like a merchant in search of fine pearls who, on finding one pearl of great value, went and sold all that he had and bought it. Again, the rule and reign of heaven is like a net that was thrown into the sea and gathered fish of every kind. When it was full, men drew it ashore and sat down and sorted the good into containers, threw away the bad. So it will be at the end of the age. The angels will come out and separate the evil from the righteous and throw them into the fiery furnace. In that place there will be weeping and gnashing of teeth." This is the Gospel of Matthew, chapter 13. After telling these seven stories, Jesus asked his disciples, "Have you understood all these things?" How would you answer? Do his stories raise more questions for you than they answer? Questions like, why is that farmer wasting so much seed, scattering it in all those risky places where it won't accomplish anything? And why doesn't that other farmer find a way to get rid of the weeds now? And why is this gardener letting his vegetable patch get overgrown with a ridiculously large mustard bush that's infested with a horde of sparrows? Doesn't he realize that those ungrateful little parasites are going to pick apart his produce piece by piece? And what is that woman doing with 10 gallons of flour? That would be enough bread to feed a small army. Jesus' stories raise questions like these. And it's not just the parts that you don't understand, but also the parts you do. Because these stories so closely resemble what Jesus himself has been doing, and why he's already facing opposition set in stone that will lead to his crucifixion and death. Because he's spreading his word among people who don't seem to care. And if we care at all about the cause of good in the world, it puts a big question mark over Jesus' whole project. It's in the context of those questions Jesus tells the next three stories, starting with the one about the hidden treasure. Often, Christ followers have taken this story to be about us, that we're supposed to be the guy in the story who sells everything to buy the treasure, which is supposed to be a symbol of our sold-out commitment to Jesus. And of course, Jesus calls us to be all in with him, but is that what this parable is about? In the other parables we heard, the main actor in the story always represents God, and what God is doing in Jesus to reclaim his good creation. So why would this one be any different? Maybe Jesus isn't demanding anything here. He's not putting a question mark over our commitment to him. He's making a statement about his commitment to us and to God. And even though there are other questions left unanswered, this one isn't. Jesus is committed to you. He's your person, period. See, you are treasure to Jesus. He sold everything and gave his life on the cross for you, to purchase you back from sin and death and the power of the devil. And he will sort out everything else, the weeds from the wheat, the good from the bad, what to do with that 10-gallon batch of dough once it rises, and how to find joy in an overgrown, sparrow-infested mustard bush, because despite the other questions, this one's been settled. You know what Jesus thinks of you. Your treasure, worth dying for. You and everyone you meet. The young woman I was speaking about at the beginning, who was looking forward to her wedding day, her name is Sophie. And by the time this message is released, God willing, Sophie will be our new daughter-in-law, the bride of our eldest son, Josiah. Sophie told me that while she and Josiah were in that waiting with a question mark phase, when they didn't know if their lives would fit together, they had this phrase in Spanish that they would say, "Ojalá," which means, "If God wills it?" Question mark. Sophie told me that when Josiah had saved up his treasure to buy her a wedding ring, on the inside he had that phrase engraved, "Ojalá." But now, not as a question, but a statement. "If God wills it." I said, "It's like how the Bible says, if God is for us, who can be against us?" "Yeah," she said. "It's like that. If doesn't mean maybe. It means because God wills it. Period. End of story." But what about Don, the guy we visited and took our survey? We thought it was the end of the story, but just as we were walking down his front steps that evening, a cool breeze blows and a car pulls up. A woman steps out, carrying a Happy Meal from McDonald's, Don's dinner, we learned later. The woman's name was Kelly, Don's wife. We explained to her what we were up to, and she agreed to take our survey too. Avery gave the survey this time. She did great. And when we told Kelly about our church down the street, she said, "You're kidding. You're from that church? You know, just the other day, Don and I were talking about visiting that church. And here you are." I've been looking for Don and Kelly these last few Sundays at church. They haven't come yet, but we're still waiting and sowing. In the name of Jesus, amen.
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1: Taught by Jesus and trusting in his promises, we're bold to pray. Our Father, who art in heaven, hallowed be thy name. Thy kingdom come, thy will be done, on earth as it is in heaven. Give us this day our daily bread, and forgive us our trespasses, as we forgive those who trespass against us. And lead us not into temptation, but deliver us from evil. For thine is the kingdom, and the power, and the glory, forever and ever. Amen. The Lord bless you and keep you. The Lord make his face shine on you and be gracious to you. The Lord look upon you with favor and give you peace. Amen.
0: 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I'm Mark Eicher. 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
1: 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I'm Eric G. John Dudley is out on assignment, but sitting in the co-host seat today, we got Wendy Glaser. Wendy, thanks for coming back on the show again.
2: Hi, so nice to see you, Eric. I'm so excited to be here. It was nice of John to approve me as a stand-in for a short while.
1: Yeah.
2: I'm excited for you to get to talk to Carrie Arnold, the lighting designer I get to do so much work with here locally.
1: This is going to be a lot of fun because all you guys out there that are normal listeners of the show, you know, you've heard Wendy and her interior design firm and stuff that she does out there with Wendy Glaser Interiors. And now we've got lighting in the house. Carrie Arnold, welcome to the show.
3: Hi, I'm so happy to be here. Excited.
1: We were talking right before we hit record here, and I tell you what, lighting is one of the most misunderstood in your home. And I'm talking just between the contractor and the electrician many times. There's so many times that I'm seeing a house getting framed up and I'm talking to a client and they're like, oh yeah, the electrician's just going to come in and put in the 6-inch can lights. And I'll be honest, if I never saw a 6-inch can light for the rest of my life, I'd be kind of happy because there's better options.
2: Agreed.
3: Yeah. Totally unnecessary. Misguided and unnecessary and not on purpose. People are a little slack because the times that people actually think about lighting in their lifespan in a context of, oh, now's the chance that I can do something about it, they don't know where to start or even are aware of what's possible for them or the questions to ask. And unfortunately, the lighting industry and the lighting technology has shifted so much over the past 2 decades that even if somebody knew a little bit about it 10, 15, 20 years ago, it's a totally new world. And that applies to contractors and electricians. Some of them just don't keep up to date with every twist and turn in the industry. So it can be a challenge.
1: And as Wendy probably will say, I always say this with my clients that rarely is the electrician the lighting designer as well. So that's why you need to bring in the experts for this. It's just not the case. And this is my most hated, and I don't like to talk about things I hate, but this is one of them. Well, we've always done it that way for 30 years. I'm not changing it again. And my thing I always throw out is, well, you've been doing it wrong for 30 years. Why don't we stop that now?
3: That's right.
2: It's interesting, Eric, because I imagine if you and Carrie were on a job site together doing a project, the experience you would have would be a little bit different than it is when Carrie and I are on a job, because typically the electricians are men, and electrician that you're speaking of, the guy who's done it the same way for the last 30 years, it's so hard to win them over. It's so hard to explain, no, I want to collaborate with you. I have this extremely knowledgeable person that I get to work with, Carrie Arnold, and we have these neat ideas and we're so excited to do it with you and to give you the credit at the end and all. But oh, it's like so threatening, and I don't understand why, because it makes such a huge difference when the lighting is right, when the color temperature is consistent, when you can dim it from anywhere. I'm really jealous because Carrie just put this really cool thing into her house on the switches where she has control from her phone or the switch itself, and there's scenes and all these great things, because there are way too many switches in this new house. And I'm desperate to try it, but I know that I'm going to talk to an electrician.
1: Yeah.
2: So I'm just going to try to make Carrie some fancy dinners and have her come over and do it for me.
1: It's not that hard, right, Carrie? It's really not that hard to go back and
2: retrofit. I don't know. I get intimidated clients do.
3: I would add to what Wendy is saying, where sometimes you're really trying to hold your own against the contractor, the electrician, what have you. I'm in a unique situation where I deal with lighting design and lighting projects, but also I own a lighting store. And so sometimes we slip into a project because we're brought in by the the designer, the electrician, whatever. But oftentimes it's because it's the homeowner that comes in and starts talking to us first. And then their eyes are open to all of the things that they either A, should have done, or hopefully still have a chance to do. But they get excited about having some really awesome lighting in their house. And then they're intimidated because then they have to have that conversation with the installer. And I feel like I often have to run interference with with that customer and say, hey, I don't know your electrician, but I'm happy to talk to them. I'm happy to have them come in and show them the product, walk them through it, because if we don't get those people on board, it's never going to happen. And it's come to the point where the homeowner will purchase product because they understand what they're supposed to do with it. But then it comes back because their installer says, we can't do this in your home, which is very frustrating.
1: Yeah, I had a distinct advantage of being the 6-foot-tall bearded tattoo guy with the electrician to go, well, we can either collaborate or I'm going to give you a plan that you're going to have to follow. Would you like A or B? And that's, you know, and
2: someday
1: that's
2: Eric's
1: how it went.
2: Come on job sites with me. I know it.
1: We can do this the easy way or we can do this the hard way. And I'd really like to do it the easy way. But if you want it the hard way, we can do it that way. You know?
2: Yeah.
3: Well, Wendy and I have had a few of those situations on her projects where we've had to do a little
1: intervention.
2: It's funny because now it's people that work with me regularly will say, I knew we were in trouble when your smile got bigger. It was coming. I'm not going to be deliberately mean or impolite or insulting, but I'm also not going to back down because the benefit of having Carrie execute a lighting plan in a home or in a commercial space is so significant to me and to the ultimate outcomes that I'm hoping to achieve in these projects. It's worth a few moments of tense exchange because without that kind of design and that kind of knowledge, it will not turn out the same. And it's just been so much fun to see all the wild things that we've been able to do with lighting that we never thought we could, because it's not really, I've learned this from Carrie, it's not really so much about the fixture anymore. It's about where we can place the light that you may not even notice it's there, but this huge change that comes to pass. And it's nice because as a designer, I can't know everything about everything. So I get to know experts about their specific areas. And it's been so much fun working with Carrie that way, because it's completely transformed my business and my work, honestly. I mean, the last 5 jobs I've won major ASID awards for, been the lighting designer. And I don't think that's an accident.
1: Yeah.
2: I know it's true. And so for designers that want to listen to your podcast, or homeowners that want to listen, they really need to understand that a lighting designer is probably your best friend in this renovation. In my
1: Absolutely. Because that contractor, that electrician, and there's plenty of great electricians out there. I want to make sure and say that. There's a lot of
2: them.
1: It's exciting. Cool. We're going to have some fun. There's a lot of those out there as well. So I don't want to be bashing on electricians here. But at the same point, you know, if you get the main contractor, the general contractor on board, then the electrician will kind of fall into line that maybe is pushing back a little bit. But lighting has changed so much. Just in, you know, the 70s, we had recessed can lights. And okay, is it that square 60s one with the little thing that hangs down 6-inch can light with a 100-watt bulb in it? You know,
3: 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You know, we've been in a multi-decade trend of having recessed lighting everywhere in every room, and it's just almost not necessary. And we're looking for more unique lighting schemes, and it comes at a time when there's ever more options available for architectural lighting.
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8: 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I have my own theory. I believe the reason why David was a man after God's own heart was because he never sought revenge. It's the one common thread throughout his entire life. The common thread that his associates complimented him on. Even thought at first it was a weakness. Vengeance is mine. I will repay, says the Lord. Nobody's going to get away with anything.
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3: And Wendy and I have done some projects together where we've used a lot of the Mudin products. Mm-hmm. We're doing a lot of specialty indirect lighting, coves, backlighting of things. And if you put recessed lighting over the top of all that, you're just going to blow it out. And one of 100%. The things that people often don't understand about a lighting scheme is that it relies so much on contrast. Having good lighting doesn't mean that you have the same lighting level everywhere in a room. Who wants a spotlight recessed can sitting over their sofa, shining on the top of their head while they're trying to relax? Nobody wants that.
1: It's like, you must talk. We need to get your information.
3: Yes. And it's almost like you want people to think of somewhere that they've been, that they've really enjoyed the feeling of the room. Like, how did it feel warm and inviting? And if if you're not trained to really look around and notice what that looks like in the room from the lighting perspective, it's hard to replicate that. It's such a hard message to get across, especially in a world where people are putting these pancake disc lights in everywhere.
1: Oh my God. Yeah.
3: Gosh. They should be illegal. People say, well, they're cheap and easy to install. Okay, well, that's great. In your high-end remodel or new construction, what else are you putting in that building that's cheap and easy to install?
1: Why don't you just, if you're looking for cheap and easy install, just go buy the yellow job site lights that string around the house and just go with that. I mean, why not? And you can move them around where you need them.
3: That's for the man cave.
1: Right? But, you know, it's funny. And I, a couple of years ago on my house that I just sold this last October, I went in and said, you know, LED strip light underneath the top edge of the leading edge of my stairs. And I had a contemporary staircase that completely changed that great room and the lighting in there just from staircase lights.
3: Oh, it's a big deal.
1: And it took a little work because there's so much framing around there, but I retrofitted it, made it work, took a lot of time to do it. I was replacing the stair treads at the time, so it worked out well.
2: Oh, perfect.
1: But, you know, so I was like, all right, we can do this. And it was a game changer. And then in the middle of the night, if I had to run downstairs to get something out of the fridge, those lights were always on. I never turned them off because it was just that that glow was so awesome. And it was such a different light.
3: Yeah. I have a similar story. I live in a house that's almost 100 years old. And I've lived here 25 years.
1: Nice.
3: And during COVID, one of our COVID projects was we finally had the house rewired because we were convinced it was probably going to burn down. Yep. And we took out all the old knob and tube. And so I was finally able to add lighting and lighting controls to this house that I simply didn't have the wiring. And some very small recessed lights and cabinet lighting. And I did the warm dimming and I had a lot of fun planning it out. My husband was like, what the heck are you doing, lady? He's like, just tell me what button to push. That's all I want to know. But it's like a whole new house.
1: Yeah.
3: Totally different experience being in this home with good lighting versus, you know, pretty much nothing. So,
1: yeah.
3: It's unbelievable what lighting can do. And it's exciting when you can find ways to get others excited about it.
2: The very first time I get to meet a client in their home. So, you know, you have a phone call and then you go and you meet with the client for the first time. Initial consultation is what we call it. I bring up Carrie. And I say, this is if the scope makes sense. This is a beautiful project. You want to accomplish a lot in here. I recommend that we also include the services and the talent of Carrie Arnold because she's going to see things about the lighting that none of the rest of us will. And it will be worth your time and investment. And they immediately say yes. And right off the bat, before I even get a contractor in this space. Mm-hmm. So what's so nice is, the team has really gotten to know, well, this is just what we do. We always just carry as a lighting designer. I mean, I'm a designer, but it's an umbrella. And then all these great people get to come in and work. And the benefit is so huge. And the way even honestly that it photographs at the end for a portfolio or for award submissions makes such a huge difference. So I think a lot of it too is as designers, how do we just set up our lighting designer friends for success from the very beginning. And it just becomes a natural part of the conversation. This is how we get you to the goal that you have in the most effective way. And it's actually going to save you time and money. So it's been really effective. And I'm really, really thankful for the opportunity to do that.
1: And depending on the client, right, Carrie? I mean, somebody that's doing a budget thing, they could go in with a Lutron Casita system out there and it will be easy to run. It will work on their app. It'll be good. But then you've got all the other stuff like Savant and all the other higher powered smart home tech just in controls, let alone the lighting.
3: Yeah. When we work on a big project where they're using a Crestron or a Control 4 or something like that, all that gets pushed to the integrator. But we still need to communicate so we all know what we're trying to accomplish together. I tend to work with the systems like like the Lutrana or the Legrand Netatmo, the Adorn system, use that. And those are more the systems in which the homeowner owns the technology in the end. Yep. And really all you have to do is get in there, set it up, explain to them how it works, and they can call you if they're needed. But once you get them set up with a basic framework and some scenes and understand how it works, they're good to go.
1: It's bulletproof. It just really is. Once you get it going, it's really homeowner friendly for that.
3: Yeah, for sure. For sure. People don't know it exists. It's surprising when you're in an industry and you deal with these products every day, whether it has to do with the tape lighting or recessed lighting or lighting controls. When somebody comes into our lighting showroom and they're embarking on a remodel and you ask them, oh, what are you doing for your switches and dimmers? They don't know. They blank.
2: What do you mean? Is this another detail that you didn't think of?
3: What lighting are you using? I don't know. I'm shocked at how many times you have somebody come in and you start talking to them and you start asking them these questions and you find out, oh, they're doing a $100,000 kitchen remodel and they have 4,000K disc lights in their ceiling.
1: Oh, I want to be an office complex.
2: Oh, Gary, we have to tell Eric about that job. Eric.
1: Okay.
2: I was working for a couple. Mm-hmm. They bought their dream home that we were going to renovate top to bottom to make it perfect for all the things. And they have a commercial industrial business and a relationship with an electrician for that business. And he was a very nice person. And we talked a lot. And he knew that we were working with Carrie. But every once in a while, he'd like to jump ahead. And one time he jumped ahead in the family room.
1: Oh, no.
2: And he put in 28 6-inch recess cans.
1: Oh, that's a lot of drywall work to fix.
2: I know. Yeah. And they were 4,000.
1: Oh, Kevin.
3: It was a vaulted ceiling with beams.
1: So now you had directional light to the middle of the room crossing over each other.
2: And the homeowner walked me in and said, Wendy, we did this room by ourselves. What do you think?
0: If you want to find out more about the Around the House show, head to aroundthehouseonline.com. We will be right back with more lighting design discussion with expert Carrie Arnold after these important messages. Stick around.
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12: Welcome to Preparedness Thoughts with John Stephenson. John understands the importance of being prepared. Through rain, rocks, and snow, he has seen it all and survived. He has seen major disasters like Mount St. Helens and how vehicles were stopped in the street from the volcanic ash. Earthquakes, too, including the Loma Prieta earthquake, which felt like it wouldn't stop shaking. People were without electricity and could not hardly buy groceries or gasoline. The homeless lit bonfires in the streets. The Bay Bridge and other freeways were broken. God only knows what will be next.
13: Welcome to Preparedness Thoughts by John Stephenson. We invite Jesus Christ through the Holy Spirit to guide us as we examine how our preparations can be used to preserve the life of ourselves, our family, and others. Have you ever read a book where someone says, and I just sat there in stunned silence? I think We all have had something like that happen to us. Something has happened that we're not ready for, and our response is stunned silence. Or some action happens right in front of us, and we just about freeze right on the spot. We want to say something, but we just cannot get any words out. We want to do something, and we're just frozen. That's happened to me before. I'm sure it's happened to a few other people. What I'm trying to relate here is that when we are faced with an unbelievable crisis, we either freeze in place, now it is for a short moment, but it feels incredibly long, or we react in some quick way, and we later wish that our reaction was more thoughtful. Well, this is a human condition, and unless we have had intentional forethought or specific training, like the emergency personnel get, we just might freeze in place when there is a serious situation right in front of us. And this freezing in place can happen if you are right there physically on the scene, or if you're watching a traumatic event on television. Somehow, we just get lost in the moment and all we can do is look. Well, you don't want to be like a frozen statue in an emergency, and that's why forethought is so important. This inability to act has been studied for decades, and it's understood by trauma psychiatrists, trauma psychologists, and trauma workers. My point is, firstly, that you want to have prepared for an emergency event beforehand. And secondly, you want to have examined what your reactions, what your plans should be if there is some kind of an emergency event. And I must say that I do not want you to be consumed with preparations or consumed with fear of an event. But being prepared does displace fear and panic. I advocate for having a certain amount of preparedness so that you will be having a peace of mind about you in the event that there is an emergency. I want you to have the confidence that you will be able to get through a time of difficulty. I would ask that each person examines what it is they want to prepare for and then take regular steps to complete that preparation as you prayerfully are guided to do so by the Holy Spirit. I want to raise concerns or possibilities of situations, and then you find out what the answers could be, and you make the preparations accordingly. And I don't want you to be hard on yourself if you fall short of your expectations and goals, because that's a pretty standard thing to happen. We just don't get as much done as we wish we did. It's far more important that you take steps to prepare than for you to do nothing. If you do nothing, you have already determined how prepared you're going to be, and that is, you will be unprepared. But if you take steps towards preparedness, and if there is a great need, you will be glad for every step of preparations that you have taken. Start your preparations now before there's an urgent need and what you want is hard to find. This is episode 15. Remember to give thanks to God for the blessings that you do have.
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1: It was a vaulted ceiling with beams.
2: So now you had directional light to the middle of the room crossing over each other.
3: And the homeowner walked me in and said, "Wendy, we did this room by ourselves. What do you think?" And I thought, oh dear God in heaven, please don't let me say something I'll regret forever. Please tell me no one just said. So I asked a series of questions like, oh, well, I can see that having good light and seeing clearly is very important to you in this space. I'm so proud of that question.
2: There we go.
3: Is that true?
2: Yeah.
3: And then I said, well, he said, well, I did have it done by a professional electrician. And I said, oh, I don't doubt that. And how do you know that electrician? Through the business? Well, yes. I said, oh, so he lights the industrial spaces for all your workers. Well, yes. I get it. I said, you know, if that's what we were doing, I would support this 100%.
2: Yeah.
3: But I don't think your wife is going to want her friends and family to see every little detail of every little thing for now until eternity.
1: Uh-huh. Mm-hmm.
3: There's so much light in here and it's going to blind you and you're going to get depressed because it's going to be oppressive. But oh my gosh, Eric, I had to exercise so much control. And this is before I understood that I needed to take a beta blocker. My whole face. It's like, oh, I know your tell, Wendy. You turn red when you're frustrated. I said, well, I still behave myself. You don't want to know what would happen if I blew up.
1: You did good.
2: You did great.
3: I will go to my grave remembering that day because it was so crazy.
2: Yeah.
1: He understood that.

0: Why?
1: Is that right? And they said, yes, their contractor accompanied them to our store. And he said, yeah, I put in 5,000K downlights. And we got it nice and bright and white. Oh, what color are the cabinets? They're white. Oh, okay.
2: They're blue now.
1: I said, well, let's put together an estimate for you. But unfortunately, the best I can do is 4,000K. That's as close as I'm going to be able to help you with. Well, that'll be good enough. And so I learned who the cabinet guy was, and he was going to be part of installing making sure that the things fit under the cabinet. So after they left, I called him up, and we've done many other projects together with Wendy involved. And I called up the cabinet guy, and I said, hey, you know, so-and-so just came in, and he goes, oh, they're my neighbor. I said, oh, okay.
2: Okay.
1: I said that while she and her contractor came in, and they want to put under cabinet lighting and toe kick lighting in, that's 5,000. And he said, oh no. I said, you know, I showed them all the examples. I explained everything to them, but they just weren't having it. Do you think you could call her and just talk to her about it? And he said, sure, I think that's a good idea, because I figured maybe he had a better rapport with this.
2: Yeah.
1: With these people. So he did. And the next day she came back in by herself this time and said, I'm ready to buy. And I said, did, you know, the cabinet guy call you? And she goes, yeah, we talked about it, but I really want to keep it the same. And I said, okay. So we went ahead and ordered it for her, but I made her sign something that said it was non-returnable.
2: There we go.
1: And so fast forward a couple of weeks, she calls us practically in a panic, because her kitchen looks so terrible.
2: Of course it does.
1: So sometimes we can't save people from themselves.
2: No.
3: Toe kick lighting, you know, if you have pets or a messy housemate,
2: it shows everything.
3: Lighting isn't always your friend.
1: I have
3: because
1: two dogs.
3: It'll be pet hair, toast crumbs. People don't think about that.
1: Sometimes the message that I tell people when they're doing a kitchen, you know, that's a big money space. And typically I know if I'm talking to them, they want something a little bit better. But they're kind of afraid when they're going from a $20 a unit something to like $75 to $150 unit. And I'll say, okay, well, you know, I know you spend a lot of money on your slabs, on your custom cabinetry. If you spend $1,500 more on your kitchen lighting, that is a drop in the bucket, and your lighting is going to be 10 times better. I mean,
2: absolutely.
1: Just upgrading just a little bit makes a huge difference.
2: Carrie, my trick for people that do that, and I've had multiple ones, including one of the contractors I worked with, I went over to his house, and that dude, he liked 5,000 Kelvin for everything. His house, and that's just his thing. And I'm like, all right, man, your house, and it doesn't look good, but he also knew for clients, that was his style, and he really knew the clients wouldn't, but I had somebody, it was the same thing, and I'm like, this is going to look horrible with the colors we've done, the kitchen, and so I snuck in the color changing on the app and didn't tell them that I was putting in so I could change the color temperature on the light, and so I just didn't tell them I did it. I just put it in there. I just put the added controller in there for that light system. Then when I got the phone call, I went, well, let me come out and take a look, because I had a feeling that was going to happen, that we talked about it. And I went out, and it was dialed in perfectly. That looks horrible. And I went, all right, you put the phone on your app on your phone, right? All right, let me take a look at that. And I get into the back of it and changed it to, I put it to 2,800. And they went, oh, that's amazing. And I'm like, save. All right, there you go. And was it sneaky? Yes. Did they pay a couple extra $100 for it? Absolutely. Did I save them another grand or two changing it out and putting another system in? Yeah, I did.
3: That's your job.
2: Yeah, I just kind of went, this is going to bite me later. I know it. I know they're going to hate it. And I just made it so I could change it.
1: So smart.
3: I'm going to write that one down and take it to my next job.
2: Sometimes those like little things, if the lighting supports it, it can make it a little bit easier if you do it that way.
1: Yes. Sure.
2: So,
1: yeah.
2: And then, Carrie, one thing I want to talk about here, because I know it's so important. Someone that is 60 years old sees light so different than somebody that's 25 and the light they need in a workspace. Let's talk about that a little bit, because we see so much multi-generational housing. And for someone that's in there, maybe cooking in the kitchen or in the bathroom, their light needs for what they perceive is way different. Let's talk about that.

0: But
1: yes. Okay. So as you age, little layers develop on your lens in your eye, like layers of mm-hmm. onion skin. And so you need more light and you need a little bit whiter light. So because that your vision yellows a little bit, you know, and you talk to anybody that's had cataract surgery and
0: yes.
1: clears that up too.
0: Yep.
1: So when you're talking about the aging eye, you do need more light. You need a little bit whiter light. You don't need 4,000 K.
0: No one needs that.
1: But you need whiter light. You need good contrast, meaning if you have a flooring change or a step down or something like that, that's where the lighting can play a big role so you don't mm-hmm. trip. Because subconsciously, when you see a contrast change, when there's a floor change, your body just knows what to do unconsciously. Mm-hmm. And then you have to pay a lot of attention to your fixture locations and you have to pay attention to glare.
0: Yeah.
1: So you're just like when you get older and you need cheaters because your depth isn't adjusting as it should be. Your pupils don't dilate and contract as fast as they used to. So if you have a fixture with a lot of bright, clear light bulbs at your bathroom vanity, or you have 100-watt equivalent clear light bulb at your front door, at your garage, as you're looking at that light, your pupils are getting smaller and reacting to that glare, and you can see less overall. You know, from a practical sense, you just need to make sure that people have good task lighting where they need it and good yeah. contrast and just a little bit more. By contrast, I don't mean that you have areas of your room that are dark, but that you have areas that are for sure a lot brighter in your kitchen, in your bathroom, next to your reading chair, next to your bed, etc.
2: By the way, I want to throw this out to the universe for all of the restaurant commercial designers out there. If you have built-in seating, whether it's a bar or built-in booth, can you please just put under cabinet lighting under that so I can read the menu instead of having to get my phone out to do it?
3: Around the House, we'll be right back with more from Carrie Arnold.
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5: Stop for a moment. Take a deep breath and mentally come with me. See that manger? Look inside. What do you see? Nestled in the hay is a tiny newborn baby wrapped tightly. He's no ordinary baby. The very Son of God in human form. Who but God would come up with a plan to have a relationship with us that would begin with a baby? This means Jesus was willing at that special moment of divine conception to be reduced to one cell. The one of whom John wrote, all things were made by him, the designer of DNA, the architect of the universe. Yet all that indescribable creative power and genius became one cell in the body of Mary. Jesus said of his Father, a body you prepared for me. Because Jesus became one of us, he experienced what life is like here on earth. He understands our limitations and our frailties, our grief and our loneliness. Psalm 103 says, for he knows how we are formed. He remembers that we are dust. Because his crib was a manger, none can say they are too poor to approach him. Ordinary people can visit mangers, shepherds and shopkeepers, farmers and street sweepers. We can all come with our worship and our requests. No wonder the angel said, I bring you good news of great joy. But there's more to the angel's message. He goes on to say, a Savior has been born to you. Because Jesus came, we can bring our sins to him and find forgiveness and freedom from guilt. For this little baby who lay in a manger one day was crucified on a cross to pay the price for all the wrongs we have ever done. He's waiting for you to come to him today.
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0: Welcome back to the Around the House show. If you want to contact the show or find out more, head to aroundthehouseonline.com. Now let's get back to talking lighting design with Carrie Arnold.
1: And that's really, for a designer out there and for people, that is that thing that takes your project from a 7.5 to a 10. Is the lighting that you don't even know. It's the stuff you don't notice and the great lighting you don't notice, but it looks magical.
2: Yeah. Yeah. My brother recently did a bathroom remodel and is now doing a kitchen remodel with the kind of a design build company, and they do all in a package. And I've really tried to reach out to this company and try to put something together because both, they do great work. And the benefit is that they get in and they get out, but their lighting is just bottom of the barrel. He says, I'll use everything about your service except for the lighting. Oh. And it'll living room, where over the table, and that's your chandelier lighting. No. You put your, you know what I mean? That's it. Oh. You can light. And so they want to make sure, is this the ceiling fan bright enough for my room? Oh. And you're like, well.
1: I'm shuddering.
3: Let's talk about lighting layers.
1: Let's dive into that. Yeah, you're so right.
3: Yes. Lighting layers, like a good
2: lighting outline. Layers. Mm-hmm. That is lighting 101 right there.
3: That's right. But yes. To clients who've never heard it before, it helps them understand how important it is. So again, like back to this house we just moved into, the lighting in the kitchen makes me so sad because there's no under cabinet lighting. There's no in-cabinet lighting, like where there's glass cabinets. Mm-hmm. There's no above-cabinet lighting where it doesn't meet the ceiling. So the only stuff there is really intense 6-inch downlights. Oof. And I didn't realize how spoiled I was in my other house. This little house was so well lit because Carrie is my friend. Mm-hmm. And now I walk into the kitchen in the morning and my husband's got every bright light on. And I feel like the world is coming at me. Because blue eyes actually register light in a totally different way than people with brown eyes. So he thinks I'm ridiculous, and I think he's way over the top. So, and never the twain shall meet. But yep. I can't wait for the day when Carrie comes and helps me figure this out, and Eric, our favorite electrician, gets in here and hooks it all up, because that day is going to be one of the happiest in this new house I've ever had. I can't wait. It's going to make a huge difference. But it's also kind of neat because I can share with clients firsthand the difference that it makes in your mood and your perception of the space and the look and feel of everything, where before I was spoiled and I really didn't understand how spoiled I was. So living without is good for you, except it makes you want to work a lot harder to get the things back that you love the most.
1: Okay. We're going to talk about some key things here, and watch these on your own time before our next meeting so you get to understand what we're going to do. And then all of a sudden, you show the before and after on that in a 3 or 4 minute video, make it easy to consume. And now Carrie has a much easier job going in there.
3: Oh, I love that idea.
2: Before and after, I love it. That. Let's do it.
3: A marketing genius, our friend Eric.
2: Light layering is, you really do need some visuals because you can explain to somebody that light, that the terminology ambient lighting, task lighting, accent lighting, doesn't really mean much to people unless you show them. And sometimes those things overlap a little bit. So you do need those visual aids to more than words. And people, of course, learn in different ways. But you can show them a beautifully lit room and it looks beautiful. But if you show them the same room without all of those features, that's when it really makes a big difference.
1: Yeah, my store up the street from me here that just actually closed because it got bought out. But long story short, they had a great lighting lab in there. So I could go up there and say, okay, this is what 4,000 Kelvin gives you. This is what 2,800 gives you. What 6-inch can looks like. This is what a 2-inch can looks like. This is what toe kick lighting looks like. And you could tweak it around and people would go in the same room and go, oh, now I understand. And you could kind of show layers. And they had it for 10 plus years in there. And it was really nice 7 or 8 years ago when I could really lean into lighting a little bit better because we had more options besides just halogen puck lights under a cabinet. Or the other option was, you know, using fluorescence. When I started my design career, that was the beast we dealt with.
2: Yeah. Yeah.
3: And those halogen puck lights, if they were too close to paperwork, it would set your house on fire.
1: Well, I had twice in my design career where people were putting their butter dish up there and it melted the butter in the cabinet, and the whole stick of butter was on the cabinet countertop and dripping down off the wall cabinet because they had it in there. And I'm like, told you they were hot.
2: Well, in the mid-90s, I melted a hole in the top of my coffee maker with one of those things.
1: Yep. Yep.
2: So, yeah, those are pretty hot.
1: They were pretty amazing. Hot.
2: Yeah, gosh, it's been ages since I sold a puck light.
1: Yeah, I'm happy those are gone.
2: People don't really use those anymore.
1: No.
2: They're not a thing. But the tape light, you know, and we have a lot of options that are kind of a pre-done modular LED systems that are nice, but we do a lot of tape lighting and the channel and lens. People don't know.
3: True.
1: I'm a huge fan of the channel and lens.
2: Yeah,
1: it is so cool. You can machine that in, hide it, and you'll never see it until it's on, and then it just glows like magic.
2: That's right. And people think that LED tape lighting is LED tape lighting. It is not.
1: No.
2: Wendy's seen my little bag that I bring out when I go to a job site.
3: I have tools.
1: I bought the $39 Amazon kit. It'll be great.
2: It's like if you bought tape lighting for $25 on Amazon. I have my own terminology for that because I call the products that I use professional grade, and it is.
1: Yep.
2: And it's not cheap, but it's going to last forever and ever. I call the cheap stuff novelty grade.
1: Smart.
2: Novelty grade.
1: Smart.
2: So this is the stuff that you give to your teenager to put around their room.
1: String around the room, yep.
2: Or just like peel off that peel and stick on the back of your TV.
3: Yeah.
2: I call that novelty grade.
3: Yeah.
1: A couple of manufacturers here. There are some high-end appliance companies that we all know that are the leaders in the industry out there. And the LED lights that they use in their appliances, when I go to film, is absolute garbage with the flicker. I have to turn the lights off on their glass door refrigerators and wine because I don't want it to look like it's midnight in a dance club. It is when you put any kind of camera on it. And I'm like,
3: who knows how to swap that out? Find a kit, like make
1: up. There's got to be something. I see it. I'll walk into the house and go, oh, no, we have those. Because I know it's going to be a challenge in there because I want to show it lit. So we end up turning the lights on. Off of in them and putting studio lights in their fridge or wine behind the door someplace to hide them just so we can make it look right. Because otherwise, it's not something you can correct in post because it's so random of a flicker. It's just garbage lighting.
2: Yeah. You can usually tell, too, when you have that really flickery, low-level stuff. It used to be in residential lighting, it used to be a lot more common when LED lighting really first started coming on the scene. But you would, in fact, the first LED under cabinet lighting I had, you can see the flicker when you wave your hand under it or, you know, wave a pencil or something. It looks like a strobe light. And I had this lighting next to my kitchen sink. And you would use the water was moving, and it looked like the water was under strobe lighting. Do you know what I'm talking about, that effect?
1: Yeah, but it almost makes it look like it's stopping for a second. Yeah, it's just messing with it.
2: Yeah, terrible. Terrible. Yeah. So that's the lighting they're using in the appliances.
1: Carrie, we are running out of time, so we could make this a three-hour, like, Joe Rogan-style thing and be diving into lighting. But I want to make sure and get in there. How do people find you? You know, people in your area or people outside there that are looking to jump in the car and cruise up and see you. How do people find you?
2: I have a lighting showroom. I'm third generation owner. My grandparents started the business in the 40s, so we've been around a long time. And I'm in Modesto. It's called Phillips Lighting and Home. Phillips is how it's spelled. 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You can find me on Instagram at Phillips Lighting Modesto. And I'm pretty easy to find. Call me up, email me.
1: Very cool. Carrie, thanks for taking the time today. It is so great. I can't wait to do this again. I know Wendy is great at this. You're great at this. And I think it's just a great topic for people out there because nobody knows about this stuff when they start
2: projects. I'd love it.
1: Let's do it. Wendy, thanks for coming on again as well. Thanks for jumping into the co-host seat today. I appreciate it. And Wendy, how do people find you as well and your design company?
3: It's Wendy Glaister Interiors, Glaister. And you can find me on the web and on Instagram under that name.
1: Awesome,
3: thank you so
1: guys.
3: Much, Eric. And thank you so much, Carrie, for making time, because I knew that Eric would really love to meet you. And I'm really excited for all the things that people are going to learn by listening to this episode with the two of you talking about all of your fun experiences.
2: Thank you so much for inviting me. This was super fun.
1: Thanks.
2: Super fun. I'd love to do it again.
1: I'm Eric G. Thanks for tuning in next time.
4: Our federal government doesn't magically gain constitutional authority over every single social issue just because a politician might gain a few extra votes. The Constitution is clear. The federal government has limited, specifically enumerated powers. Decisions involving education, family, morality, health, and community standards are left to the states and to the people. Yet Washington repeatedly exceeds its authority, imposing one answer on everyone, and then acts surprised by the bitter division it causes. The founders sought unity by limiting federal power. Politicians traded that restraint for control, and we're all paying the price. Ignore federalism, and local choice disappears. Peaceful disagreement becomes impossible, and the losing side has nowhere to go. America doesn't need Washington to settle every social dispute. It needs Washington to obey the Constitution. 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
7: SRN News, I'm Mary Rose. Conservative analysts believe Democrats are walking into what they call a political minefield. Correspondent Ken Lorman reports.
8: They believe the party's move to the left on issues like crime and transgender policies is alienating mainstream voters, while support among Hispanic and Black voters is slipping. They also point to demographic trends, red state gains from the next census, and declining influence in media and academia as signs Republicans could hold a long-term advantage if the GOP doesn't squander the opportunity. Ken Lorman reporting.
7: Public policy expert Matthew Continetti says the GOP has work to do if it is going to retain control of Congress.
9: Democrats have a huge huge enthusiasm advantage over the Republicans. And so it's President Trump's job to get that Republican enthusiasm up. I think that's one reason we're having this midterm convention. And then President Trump, he needs to win this war against Iran, and he needs then to convince the American people that this economy is on the right track.
7: The Russian-Ukraine conflict shows no sign of letting up.
10: Russian ballistic missiles struck Kyiv early Sunday, igniting fires and wounding at least three civilians. Later attacks in other parts of Ukraine reportedly killed at least two people. These strikes follow Ukraine's successful drone attacks, which have stalled Russian advances and increased pressure on Russian President Vladimir Putin. In Russia-occupied eastern Ukraine, a Ukrainian drone strike reportedly killed four civilians in Horlivka. Russia claimed to have downed 133 Ukrainian drones overnight. John Scott reporting.
7: Firefighters in Oregon are fighting strong, gusty winds as they battle dozens of wildfires. This is SRN News.
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12: With the Wall Street Business Report, I'm Bob Agnew. President Trump says the U.S. will open a formal investigation into the European Union's trade practices. He claims the bloc has unfairly levied billions of dollars of fines against big companies like Google, Apple, and other U.S. tech giants. The EU hit Google with a $1 billion fine Thursday for allegedly breaking digital antitrust regulations. The U.S. is citing concerns about forced labor in announcing a new round of tariffs against 60 trading partners. The charge of modern-day slavery did not go over well with Australian Trade Minister Don Farrell.
13: We do not believe it was justified. We believe that amongst all of the countries in the world, Australia does take the issue of slavery, modern slavery, seriously, and will continue to do that.
12: It was a mixed bag on Wall Street. The Dow did well, up by 211 points at the closing bell. The S&P 500 up 2.5 points as well. For the Wall Street Business Report, I'm Bob Agnew.
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1: 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I'm Eric G. Thanks for joining me today. Boy, we got a great show coming up today. 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You can find more about us there, social media, YouTube pages, all that stuff. John Dudley is out on assignment today. We're going to be talking about remodeling, what's going on out there, what is happening, because there is so much going on across the country with remodeling that this is worth an episode for you guys. Prices are softening. We're seeing those material prices start to go down out there. And some of that is for a couple different reasons. We've seen some tariff talk going on with Canada. We'll see what happens there. I think that's going to be mostly dealing with automotive. But when we're talking our homes, we're seeing lumber prices staying down. There's not a lot of demand out there. So when we're talking remodeling, we're starting to see those prices soften just because, well, there's not a lot of stuff going on out there. We're starting to see in certain areas that remodeling is nearly stopped. And in other places, remodeling is really picking up. So it's really depending on where you're at in the country, you know, coast to coast. West Coast remodeling is definitely down. Certain places in the South are up. People on the East in certain places are cruising. So it's just depending on what's going on. So contractors, though, in many states across the country are back to answering their phones again. But here's the thing. If you're planning ahead for 2026 here and you want to have that new kitchen by Thanksgiving, that clock started this morning. And then, you know, we're going to talk today as well about design trends that are officially dead in 2026. And of course, the five cities where remodeling is on fire and five where contractors are looking for work. Now, the high rates have kind of frozen as far as interest rates out there for housing. So that really stopped some of the stuff that we were seeing out there a few years ago. So a lot of people now have been improving instead of moving. And I think remodeling is going to be outpacing new construction in 2026, probably in 2027, because homeowners can tap that equity that buyers can't. You know, but we're seeing that cooling at the edges. I saw a study that said 67% of builders said May demand came in slower than expected, and some calling it the slowest spring in years. And so that's what we're seeing out there on the marketplace. So what do you do when you're wanting to start that project or you're thinking about investing back in the house? And I'm seeing that here in my area, for instance, where we're used to see in Washington and even California, we're seeing houses that were up on the market for 3 weeks are now sitting on the market for 3 months. And we're seeing different segments of housing that are just dying. Like here, the more expensive stuff because of tax rates going up and things like that. We're not seeing a lot of houses moving because I think there's more people selling than there are buying. Now, if you're a buyer, we're getting into a buyer's market in many places because now you can jump in and really save some money because now you're starting to see significant cuts on homes. And something that was, like I said, was out there for a couple of weeks and gone is now taking 3 months. And so that's really going up. Now, I wanted to talk here real quick about kind of the hot five and the cold five for remodeling out there. Hot, Austin, Texas, Raleigh, North Carolina, Nashville, Phoenix, Tampa. Could in 2026, these guys could be outperforming the national average on remodeling. You know, it's there's house, aging housing stock, you know, new owners renovating after purchase and aging in place demand. But the one thing that I'm looking at, each sale spawns a remodel, and then that turnover is remodeling fuel. Now, the cold markets that I'm seeing out there, out my area, San Francisco, Seattle, Portland, it's brutal in these areas. Denver, Colorado is pretty soft. Even Miami, South Florida condos, insurance premiums and those special assessments are eating the money that used to become kitchens. Now, in San Francisco, Seattle, and Portland, I can talk specifically about this because this is in my neighborhood. So this is what we're seeing out here. We're seeing people spending money on things they have to have. If the HVAC system breaks, they're spending money on it. If the hot tub's broken, they might buy another one, but they're probably going to buy used instead of a new one. So we're starting to see that. I have contractors that I have known for 15 years that had two-year waiting periods all along the West Coast, and many of them are looking for work. And a few of my guys have went to places like Boise, Idaho, and other places just to find work. So we're really seeing this. This looks like right now in many of the areas on the West Coast. Is it a housing crash? No. But people are not spending money on remodeling, and that can be a tough one. So there's a lot of contractors that haven't had to market themselves for years, haven't had to pay for advertising, haven't had to do anything, that are now starting to take a look and go, we've got a problem. And how do we fix that? Now, this also means that if you're a homeowner in these markets where these things aren't going well, that you have got a great chance of getting remodeling done at a fair price because you've got people out there that are like, hey, I need this job. Let's get going. Now, here's the problem you have to watch out for in our remodeling market today. You don't want to be the guy that is funding somebody else's project to get finished. So you want to make sure that you're doing a couple things. This is when you see, when times come like this, and this is a cycle we see every handful of years, at least once a decade. What this does is it really tends to flush out those builders, remodelers that weren't really good at doing the business well. They were maybe the right-hand man for a contractor, and I'm going to go start my own business and do my own thing. That's good. But this is the time that these guys go, hey, you know, I'm going to go work for a contractor. I'm tired of not getting paid. And this is where that kind of flushes out. There'll be so many different real estate professionals out there. And all of a sudden, when things slow down, that's where those guys go, time to go get another job or go back to what I was doing before I got into real estate. So you're seeing the ones that were the fringe performers in the contracting and in the real estate market tend to go back. And this is kind of where we level the playing field out a little bit with this And it's tough. But as a homeowner, or even someone that wants to be a homeowner coming up, this is the time that you can start to get things at a better price than you could when they weren't worried about you shopping around because you got them locked in. It's really important for contractors to be working with those clients. And for you, if you're going to be doing a kitchen remodel, start with your designer. Start figuring out what you want it to look like. And then once you get the design worked out, then you can start to get the bids. So if you're doing that master bathroom, the hall bathroom, the kitchen, start with the designer and get your design done first. Then you can start working on the other pieces to get through that. That's the right way to chase through this, and it's going to end up being a better project for you. That designer, once you have that, now you can go, hey, I've got the same plan, and I can shop it out to three different licensed, bonded, you know, professionals out there that can do the job. And then you'll get some real numbers on it. The biggest mistake is when people go to price out these larger projects. And what you do, you call up three people, they bring the designer out, you have three different plans of what they want to do, and you have three different prices, and it really tells you nothing. So you want somebody that's going to come out, give you a very detailed estimate. The perfect way to do this is to make sure that you got it where they're giving you allowances for it, so you can see what the line item numbers are. You want to know what the faucet and the sink and the knobs and the hardware and how many electrical circuits are coming in. You want to see that broken out pricing. And don't be afraid to pay a little bit for it. That way you're getting a really good number, and most contractors will give you the money back on that when you select the project anyway. Some do, some don't, but don't be afraid if they do, because that is a more common thing now than it ever has. Now, of course, there's Instabid out there. You've heard it on the show. The contractors are using out there to price out these things so quickly that you can do a lot of this beforehand.
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0: 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This is Sticks It In Ya.
1: And Satchel from Steel Panther. And you are listening to
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0: We love Eric G, and you should too.
2: Welcome back to the Around the House show. I'm Eric G. Hey, if you want to find out more about us, head over to our website. Check out our blog section over there where we're talking about wildfire smoke. We're talking about a whole bunch of different things over there. You can find that at aroundthehouseonline.com. Well, we're talking about remodeling in 2026 in this last half, and I wanted to talk a little bit about materials. We teased on it here in the first segment, but the honest numbers, here's the thing. Prices have been falling a little bit. Framing lumber has flattened, a year-over-year dip of about 2% that ended 9 straight quarters of annual increases. So futures have been bouncing around, and that's what people buy lumber at. That's going on 600s per thousand board feet in July, far off of what it was. Geez, during the pandemic, it was twice that. Here's what I'm seeing, though, and this is getting interesting. U.S. sawmill output is way down for 2 straight quarters. And this is getting interesting because we're seeing some big yard shutdowns out there. What's the biggest one? Hardwood veneers. They've almost all closed up. The big companies are gone. So we're really seeing that where all of a sudden most of our hardwood stuff, I saw stuff on the East Coast closing. We closed ours out here on the West Coast. So we're really seeing that hardwood go down. And then even the softwood tariffs from Canada. And so that has really pushed a lot of the British Columbia mills to curtail or close. So commodity lumber is a decent buy right now. So if you're framing up the house, the OSB, plywood, that stuff is down. So we're seeing better rates on that. How that's going to go into 2027, I have no idea. When we see more places close, that's where I start to get worried because, one, that's hurting those communities. And second of all, that's not going to help the prices when we see these guys close because it's just making it so we have less supply, which isn't good for anyone. If you're doing some framing, that's good, but that doesn't help you when it comes to kitchen and bath cabinetry, when it comes to tile and all those other things out there. So we are seeing more production coming back in the United States. And so that's a win that we're seeing right there. So the real savings, the discount isn't at the lumberyard. It's in the labor market and the showroom. Appliances is a tough go. If you're working on that kitchen remodel, here's one thing you got to pay attention to. Look for the closeout sales if you're trying to save some money on it. Most, if not all, appliance brands have what they call MAP pricing. MAP pricing is what they do when they have a minimum advertised price. So that's why when you go on and you have a specific model of a refrigerator that's $1,099, you're like, why is everybody the same? It's because they're putting it at the minimum advertised price. It's almost like price fixing, but it's not. They all keep them at the same price to protect the dealer markups. But they can get away from MAP pricing when they do their warehouse sales or things like that. So pay attention to those sales around holidays or any of your local regional multi-location showrooms will have some sales like that, which can get kind of cool. So you can get some stuff that was out of the box. Maybe it was damaged and they fixed it. And that can be a real one to save you some money on appliances. Because I tell you what, that can get really expensive quick. And pay attention to what you're getting. Model numbers make a difference on what features are there and others. And that's the one thing to take a look at when you're out there shopping. Now, don't be shocked that if they look exactly the same and maybe the model number between Home Depot and Lowe's are slightly different. Sometimes they will build special models so they don't get stuck in any kind of a price match situation. And then, of course, you've got your special buys as well. You'll see where appliance company or a big box retailer will buy those and then blow them out. And then those won't be part of MAP pricing many times because it's a special model number that no one has. And here's the crazy part. We're about 18 weeks to turkey. We're starting to get towards Thanksgiving. So we want to make sure that we are getting these projects going. If you want to have it done by the holidays, you better have that designer meeting next week because here's the thing. If you're 18, 19 weeks till the holidays, now you're looking at it going, okay, some of these cabinet companies can take 6 to 8 weeks to build cabinetry. if you're not dealing with a stock company. That's one that you should be paying attention to, because that takes a third to half of your lead time down for the holidays, that you've already got stuff ordered, ready to go, and coming. And you don't want those guys starting the remodel until the cabinets show up, because I've seen that get burned many times. So that's a key right there. Now, if you're going to be buying cabinetry out there, there are some things that I want to talk about here real quick. If you're out shopping cabinetry, don't pay as much attention to price. Figure out what you're getting. The word custom means nothing when it comes to cabinet quality. And quite frankly, in some of the groups that I'm in, ask a cabinet maker on Facebook. The biggest problems they have there are not from the Craftmades, American Woodmarks, Belmonts, or these guys, the big retail cabinet producers that you see in many of the stores out there or nicer showrooms. If you look at a brand, for instance, Craftmade, they do a nice job for a semi-custom cabinet. Their finishes are way better than probably 80% of the custom shops out there because they use the latest technology. They're doing a sprayed-on finish that's baked on. It's much more like an automotive finish than what you see. The biggest problems that I see out of custom cabinet shops are low-quality finishes, or they ship them out raw and stain and paint them out in the job site, which is horrendous. I never accept that. If they're going to be painting them out there, which I don't believe in, but I get it, I want to see them at least be primed and sealed, because you know how wood reacts. If you're putting a cabinetry in a house that's getting delivered and they're painting and they're drywall and all this other stuff in there, that house is high humidity. And you are going to have warped doors, cracked doors, all these issues with that. So cabinetry showing up on the job site always has to have some finish on it, period. Second of all, I want to make sure that they're not using a lacquer finish. There are so many different grades of finishes out there. There's stuff that you saw go on a 1957 Chevy back in the day when I was coming off the GM assembly line, and that was a lacquer finish. I'm not going to use that old technology going on something that's going to get used every day. The older finishes now are the conversion varnishes. There's the water-based urethanes out there that really do a nice job of finishes. And a lot of the water-based finishes are beautiful. And I like it when they're going through a flatline finish system. And these are like a big conveyor belt. And they've got an automatic spray head. It reads the panel or the door. And it sprays only where it needs to be. And it puts an even film across it. Does a way better job than what somebody spraying by hand is, because the computer can make sure it's putting the exact same level of finish upon things. So you're not going to have a light spot or a heavy spot. It's just going to be just right. And then seconds later, it's dry because they're going to use either UV or heat to cure that. Number one, if they're going to make you something, you should have a whole set of drawings at your initial door sample and color and wood species that you're approving that you can hold on to, because I want them to make two of them, one for you, one for them. And if they're going back to finish it in the shop, it has to match that. And if it doesn't, they got to make it right. Round the House, be right back after these important messages. Don't change that dial.
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4: Welcome to Preparedness Thoughts with John Stephenson. John understands the importance of being prepared. Through rain, rocks, and snow, he has seen it all and survived. He has seen major disasters like Mount St. Helens and how vehicles were stopped in the street from the volcanic ash. Earthquakes, too, including the Loma Prieta earthquake, which felt like it wouldn't stop shaking. People were without electricity and could not hardly buy groceries or gasoline. The homeless lit bonfires in the streets. The Bay Bridge and other freeways were broken. God only knows what will be next.
5: Welcome to Preparedness Thoughts by John Stephenson. We invite Jesus Christ through the Holy Spirit to guide us as we examine how our preparations can be used to preserve the lives of ourselves, our family, and others. Who remembers the story of the little red hen? I do. The story asks, who will do the many steps that it takes to make the bread? Like the gathering, the grinding, and the baking. Well, no one would help, and the little red hen had only enough to feed her little family of baby chicks. All of those who did not help did not eat. And we can understand this theme because it's even in the Bible. There's a part that says, those who do not work shall not eat. So again, I ask the question, how prepared should we be? Well, it makes me think of the many people who I have talked to about being prepared. Just prepare in having the most basic food supplies for the just-in-case situation. Yeah, you can go back to that story of the little red hen and think about the dog, the cow, the pig. Think of all those animals, and they didn't want to help. But I think in some future day, people will want to eat, and they will wish they had stored up. So when I talk about storing up the basics, I get a surprising mix of responses from people. Some will say, well, I hope nothing bad happens. Or they might say, if something bad happens, I guess I'll just die. Or, I don't want to live if there's such a calamity were to occur. Or, I'll go to your house. Or, God will provide. And I do think God did provide you with a mind and a body by which you can foresee a time of difficulty and prepare for it. If you are that person who sacrificed your extra blessing from today to make provision for an unknown need tomorrow, what portion are you willing to give those who are hungry tomorrow? Well, I don't know the answer. And I know that charity is right and proper, and so is providing for your own. This question, though, is a struggle because we don't know if a calamity would last a month, month and a year and a half. We don't know. And by the way, if it is a year and a half, it takes that long to plant, to grow, and to harvest a crop. Pretty much that's the rule. Anyway, you will want to examine these questions before a situation requires a quick answer. And you probably want to think more with your intellect than with your heart, because you can change your mind later if you want. But if you think with your heart, it's pretty tough to see the situation. There's a few people who say, don't worry, we'll be raptured before any great struggle arises. This is a real question because people with great minds have disagreed with this very point. They disagree with each other in each point of view. Well, I think it's only reasonable to have a supply of the basic foods that we need stored up for some time of difficulty, not for the great tribulation, but just for times of great difficulty. If our country does go through a time of judgment, it just might be a hard and a long period of time. We will want to get through that difficulty. This is episode 20. I urge you to start your preparations now before there is an urgent need and what you want is hard to find. Remember to give thanks to God for the blessings that you do have.
4: 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John Stephenson, P.O. 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Thank you for listening to Preparedness Thoughts on KPFT.

Welcome back to the Around the House Show. I'm Eric G. Thanks for tuning in today. If you want to find out more about us or send me a message, head over to Around. We're just talking about working backwards from Thanksgiving, which is November 26th, I believe, this year. And if you're 6 to 10 weeks on a lead time, counters can't template until cabinets are set, then fabrication on top. You can really see a full kitchen of 8 to 12 weeks of construction after the cabinets land. So we're going to deliver those hard truths to you to make sure that you can get this project done. Now, here's the thing too, and this is something for you contractors out there. This is that conversion moment. Here's the thing. The holiday countdown, the biggest time killer, isn't the construction. It's the 6 to 8 weeks that people burn going back and forth on budget before they even commit. If you're serious about getting it before Thanksgiving, you got to have a quick turn on this. So you don't have 6 weeks to wonder what it costs. Get numbers really quick. Get them this week. And John Dudley, my co-host, he has been working on that InstaBid program and the out there for contractors that are just rolling out now. And I tell you what, that is going to change this. This is going to make it where you can jump on and get some quick estimates and understand what it's going to cost before people even come out. And that's going to be something that's really going to change how we see construction out there. And it's going to really tighten up this schedule. That point of the first phone call of, hey, you want to come out and take a look at things, to, all right, kitchen's done, final inspection's done, and you're good to go. That's going to be something maybe next year that we're really going to see change, is how InstaBid changes that timeline, because there won't need to be that 6 weeks of going back and figuring and pricing and back and forth. The biggest time suck is going to be just figuring out your design and the colors and stuff you want with the designer. But that's the part of the process that has to have that human element in my mind. So this is really important when you're trying to stay on schedule. So kitchens, boy, you're up against it already. But here's the good news. Bathrooms, especially that tub to shower conversion, cabinet refacing and paint, countertop swaps, flooring, lighting, powder rooms, fireplace surrounds,

that you're not going to get done by the end of the year? Additions, structural work, custom cabinetry and exotic finishes before the holidays. So that's really where you're going to be at. Now, the good news is if you're going to start this in January, now's a great time to do it. That's the pro move right there. And that's going to save you some time. And I tell you what, this is where I see people really get in their own way as far as homeowners getting through the process. You need to work out a schedule and you'll have to make decisions quick. And that's okay. You can do that. But you're going to have a good plan. And that's where that good designer comes in. For kitchens and bathrooms, I love finding a designer through the NKBA. I'm a certified kitchen designer through them. That is my education body that I work through to get my certification, the National Kitchen and Bath Association. And you can go over to nkba.org and find a certified kitchen and bath designer over there. I'm one of the old school ones because I got my certification back in 1999. And so they've renamed stuff. I'm kind of in the legacy group there of the old certifications. But now you can be a certified kitchen and bath designer. They've got certified master kitchen and bath designers. And so they've got really these different levels of certification, which can really help you out in finding someone that has taken the tests, that is fully educated. And if I had one complaint on our design community out there, it's going to be the people that have no training and no knowledge that call themselves designers. Are there good ones of those? Yes. Are there plenty of them that are people that maybe their real estate career didn't work out, or they sure love HDTV, so they're playing designer on their own? Yeah, there are. And so your job is to weed through those folks and see what you can do to find the right one that fits. So for me, that certification is really key for making sure that you get the right person to walk through the project that'll help manage it from the designer point of view. And in the long run, I know you go, oh, that's going to cost me money. Probably going to save you a ton in the end because you're not going to be doing things twice. You're not going to be making those design mistakes that you go, oh my gosh, now we got to change this out. Or I put the wrong color countertop in and it looks horrible. You're going to eliminate those needs and those messes, which can be really positive, and it's going to give the project someone else in there helping you manage it and go. Now, the other thing is, too, is I want to talk about real quick is making sure that you're not going to be your own general contractor. Now, if you're a retired general contractor, knock it out. Here's the problem for most working people. If you're going to be buying the plumbing stuff and then taking it to the plumber or take it to the house, you are now on call. If you picked up the wrong stuff or something is defective, that plumber's not going to run back to the plumbing store and swap it out without charging you for it. So if you're going to be your own general contractor and you're going to be trying to save money and buying the materials, one, it can hurt your chances depending on your state on warranty. Yes, they might only warranty the install and that's it. Now, if your plumbing company or your contractor bought the materials and they're putting it in there, now that's going to be covered all under the contractor's warranty. So now it's going to get the full warranty. So sometimes people say, I'm going to save money and I'm going to buy the stuff myself and give it to the contractor. That can be a huge mistake for a homeowner because here's why. Many times that contractor going into a wholesale plumbing store, they're going to give them 20, 30, 35% marked off the price. That's great. Now it has to go through their books. So they're going to get taxed on it. So they got to make sure that they have that marked up. So now that 20, 25, 30% is going to get washed out and be about the retail price you're paying so they can make their money and manage the project. So this is where the key is. Now you're going to get yourself off the hook for having to be the runner when you're sitting down in a meeting at work and you get the text from the plumber going, hey, these parts are wrong. You need to go swap them out and they haven't been stocked and you run down there and go get it. Now you're paying the plumber to sit around for an hour while you get through your meeting to go get stuff. Guys, that's not a smart use of money. So be careful. Sometimes trying to save money can make it way more expensive. And that's where you're going to get burned on that. So sometimes saving money is the most expensive option. So that's going to be one that you really have to pay attention to. Now, the other thing that is the other one that I have to say is the kind of the wild card here is going to be permits. If you're doing structural permits,
it could be something that's a

a week or two, or it could be something that's a month or two, and you just don't know. Look at California. You've got so many people that have homes are trying to rebuild in the Pacific Palisades that are still sitting in planning for the next year or two as they're trying to get them built back up. So depending on your area, there could be a huge wait, or it could be something simple where your contractor goes up to the counter, buys a counter permit for the 3 new circuits you need to put in or 5 more circuits you need to put in for your kitchen remodel and a few little things like that and some minor plumbing changes, and they're in and out. Or it could be a whole big decision where you have to go through a big process to make sure you've got that dialed in with your local building permit agency, whatever that is. Now, there are still some places in the U.S. that really are kind of the Wild West for that. But in most places, you usually have a state like Washington or Oregon where those permits are done off a state system, but they're done through your local building department at your county or city. Other places, it's all over the place. And some places, you don't even have to really get anything unless you're building a new house. A lot of remodeling permits don't even happen. So these are things to really pay attention. Know the rules in your area. I have seen people get arrested for breaking those rules. And was it overreach? Yeah, in my opinion, it was. But you know something? That could be crazy. And we don't want to see crazy when it comes to remodeling. All right, when we come back, I got some permit stories here for you that I'm seeing out there. We'll talk more about that when Around the House returns. Don't change that dial.

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1: Stop for a moment. Take a deep breath and mentally come with me. See that manger? Look inside. What do you see? Nestled in the hay is a tiny newborn baby wrapped tightly. He's no ordinary baby, the very Son of God in human form. Who but God would come up with a plan to have a relationship with us that would begin with a baby? This means Jesus was willing at that special moment of divine conception to be reduced to one cell. The one of whom John wrote, all things were made by him, the designer of DNA, the architect of the universe. Yet all that indescribable creative power and genius became one cell in the body of Mary. Jesus said of his Father, a body you prepared for me. Because Jesus became one of us, he experienced what life is like here on earth. He understands our limitations and our frailties, our grief and our loneliness. Psalm 103 says, for he knows how we are formed. He remembers that we are dust. Because his crib was a manger, none can say they are too poor to approach him. Ordinary people can visit mangers, shepherds and shopkeepers, farmers and street sweepers. We can all come with our worship and our requests. No wonder the angel said, I bring you good news of great joy. But there's more to the angel's message. He goes on to say, a Savior has been born to you. Because Jesus came, we can bring our sins to him and find forgiveness and freedom from guilt. For this little baby who lay in a manger, one day was crucified on a cross to pay the price for all the wrongs we have ever done. He's waiting for you to come to him today.
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3: To the Around the House show, your trusted source for everything about your home. I'm Eric G. Thanks for joining me today. I'm flying solo today in one of those more rare events that we have, but I wanted to talk about remodeling in 2026 and what we're seeing out there. Now, here's the thing. We'll talk about some permit stories here in a minute, but I wanted to talk about this one. The hot or not trends that we're seeing for late 2026. All white kitchens are just on their way out for 2026. Design is moving forward. You know, we're seeing more layered, you know, spaces with deep greens, inky blues, soft taupes. Color is back in. You know, that millennial gray and cold minimalism fade is gone. That is, we're heading out of that one. That is, we are going the opposite direction to more cozy and lived in. So other stuff that I'm seeing that's not hot is the, you know, the word art decor, waterfall, everything. You know, it's the stuff that we're seeing that clients demanded 5 years ago that already date the house. The oil rub bronze finishes, the white oak with the black hardware is kind of on its way out. It's been done for way too long. So we're really seeing that stuff kind of come, just kick its way out the door. And like I talked about a few weeks ago on the show, when we see design trends hit, you know, Target, Home Depot, usually it's on its way out. So a couple of things that I'm seeing on the hot list. Curves and arches are big again. Curved showers, arched openings, barrel vaults, even fluted moldings are starting to come back in. Warm, layered color. That is big. natural reclaimed materials, little art deco geometry with marble and metallics. Smart design for aging in place is massive out there for the multi-generational living. So I saw a study that had 66% of homeowners addressing special needs during bathroom remodels, whether it's a curbless shower, bigger doors, you know, like a 36-inch door going into all the rooms, wider walkways, easy reach storage. These are all things that we're seeing a ton of. Showers are going with full slabs inside there, or at least large format tiles, so you get out of the grout. That way, you've just got panels in the corners and you're good to go. That is the new way we're seeing. A lot of the smaller tiles, not so much. We're seeing big stuff that's easy to maintain, easy to keep clean. And with the large format tiles, it can look like one big slab of marble. You can even go around and return it back into the sides. I did that on my shower a handful of years ago. I used slab porcelain. I did the whole back of the 5-foot wall of this shower out of one slab there. And then when it came around to the sides, that's what was cool, is when I came around the sides, I grain matched it and up on the ceiling because it was a steam shower. So that was huge. So those are things that we're starting to see there. Paint colors, you know, is easy because guess what? When that changes in a few years, just paint again. And that's an easy one. So these are all things that we're starting to see. And of course, we're starting to see some other trends out there where people are adding more health and wellness into their homes. They're dealing with wanting to make sure, especially with the wildfire smoke that we saw over the last few weeks across the country, that's going to be going on for another couple months, probably in many areas. I know we're just starting to get it here. This is one of those things that health and wellness, clean air inside your home is a big piece of the discussion. So we're seeing people maybe not spending as much on that kitchen remodel, but when the HVAC system stops working, they're not paying the $6,000 or $7,000 to put a basic new one in. I'm seeing them spend the $10,000 or $15,000 to put something in that's going to be efficient. It's going to put out way cleaner air through filtration or cleansers and dehumidification in most places and humidification in those few places that need it. So we're really seeing that kind of stuff out there and really make a difference. And we talked about it the other day. I still think that many of the LVP, luxury vinyl planks, are on their way out. We had a pretty spirited debate on social media over those clips from when I had my friends from Treadline on the show. And I still stand by it. I think that that product is going to be decent in homes that, especially when it's glued down, in entry-level homes where you can't afford to put tile in there and hardwood's just not going to be fitting the budget, I get it for that. It's what frustrates me when I see a $900,000 or $1 million home with it all over the place and you can just tell that the builder was saving some money on that one and not putting the right materials for that price of home out there. So that's something to really pay attention to in the value side of things. You know, for pets, I get it. Problem is, it's not waterproof. The water still goes down through it. It still makes it around the little snap click parts and around any other places. And then when you trap it underneath, especially in basement floors or a concrete floor, that's when the mold and mildew comes in there and you can have a very unhealthy home really, really quickly. And that's something to really pay attention to. So take your time on that one, guys. Do your planning on any of these projects out there and pay attention. When you're talking about HVAC systems out there, do some research on the brands themselves. There's a lot of great brands out there. There are some that were legacy brands out there that are having some reliability issues. And so do your research online, see what you're going to go with. And then if you're looking at HVAC or healthy air like that, one of those kind of places, do your research. Make sure that you know what you're doing when you get into that, because there's a lot of design that goes into that. And this is not where you want to find just the cheapest bidder. There are so many people out there. You got your Chuck in the Truck HVAC guys. Go, oh, that was a 3-ton unit that was in there. We're going to put another 3-ton back in it. And then there's your HVAC professionals that are licensed or have been trained as a dealer from that main company. Like, for instance, like Carrier. And so they know that system backwards and forwards, and they're not going to fall for the trap that maybe the size before was wrong. Many times, those systems have been absolutely designed wrong for heat load, or the heat load changed. Maybe it was in when they built the house or a lot of trees around there, and now those trees are gone from storms or they grew too big. Or the other way, where you had it, there was no shade and the trees are now bigger and now your heat load's different. Or you've insulated or you put new windows in. So these are things you want to do. Too big can be just as bad as too small. So you want to make sure you got that size correctly so you're not cycling it and you can control the humidity. And they say 80% of homes across the U.S. should have a dehumidifier. If you don't have one, just do this for me. Jump on Amazon or go down to your hardware store, get an air quality monitor, check your humidity in your house right now, see where you're at. And if you're above 60%, that's not good. You've got to deal with that because that's going to grow mold and that's going to start rotting things out that you don't want to be dealing with. So that's the part right now. It gets expensive, but if you're going to deal with healthy home stuff, this is the way to do it. Be informed, know what you're doing, and then bring in the professionals that are not going to lay on what was done before. You want them to recalculate everything and make sure it's right. Because my house, well, it was done wrong before. And then we went in and fixed that stuff. And there's some great things you can do now out there too. You can go in and put in a zone system in many homes. If you got a crawl space or a basement, we have access to those trunks that maybe go upstairs to the second level where the bedrooms are. I did a zone system in mine. So I had a two-zone system. So I had upstairs in my full upstairs, I had a thermostat up there so I could keep the bedroom at a different temperature than downstairs. So in the heat going on, I could keep downstairs actually a little bit warmer and upstairs a little bit cooler, which again, with heat rising is a little bit of a battle, but it works for a comfortable home that you can have at night. When you're trying to go to sleep and it's hot as Hades out there, and you're trying to get through the night. So if you want to be comfortable, take a look at that stuff. It is something that can add value. It is something there might be rebates for, especially if you've got an old system. There could be some savings out there, especially if you're on the low income side. Many states have programs for you that'll make this work for you. All right, guys, that wraps up my remodeling stuff here for late 2026, this last half of the year. All right, everybody, have a great weekend. If you want to find out more about us, make sure you follow us on AroundTheHouseOnline.com. Check out our two YouTube channels. We've got that. And if you're listening on the radio, make sure you catch the podcast player. We got about 2,000 episodes sitting over there that you can do a deep dive on just about any subject. And so you can search that as well. But you always catch the most recent show right on the radio. I'm Eric G. Thanks for tuning in to Around the House. We'll see you next week.
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0: 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I just want to warn you, traffic is tough out there.
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Welcome to Christ Today. Heavenly Father, with so much going on in this world all around us, we ask for discernment and understanding. As we follow you, Lord, we pray in Jesus' name and amen. How long are we going to be concerned and looking at the warnings going on all around us? And we seem to be comfortable when we have eaten and have slept and rested well, but there are things going on in our world. We have concerns. There are concerns about earthquakes. There are concerns about, well, the earth shaking and the rivers raising and all this and that, just lots of little concerns. And the whole earth seems to be going through something. And just look at Northern California. We see things around Mount Lassen. We see the water levels changing. We see the steam vents and the mud pots there again at Mount Lassen. Those are increasing. So there's activity happening. And I think of how Jesus in the Bible tells us that there will be earthquakes at the end of the age. Now, an earthquake is a lot to go through if it's right where you are. Of course, we have earthquakes all over the world, and sometimes they are serious and sometimes they are not. So we have these things going on where we have wars, rumors of wars, pestilence, famine, and earthquakes. So doesn't it make sense to get a little bit prepared? Well, it sure does to me. So it's time for you to think about the what ifs. Are there some concerns that you might have? Oh, there are lots of them if you want to look. There are the natural concerns, natural disasters. There are things that are going on with our financial world and the countries of the world. Oh, do you see them? Do you see how we could really have a, well, I'll call it a concern, but it could be a crash. And there's these things going on. In fact, we have some big money people saying it will crash. There was Warren Buffett, who he's had a reputation for quite a few years, decades now, with Berkshire Hathaway. Anyway, he said that he is expecting a downfall in 2026. Will it happen? It certainly could. We have lots of things that are lining up, and we want to be a little careful about where things could go for us. What if there was a downfall? What would we do? What if our currency lost value? And it would be about the same as having inflation. So if instead of $1 buying a dollar worth of anything, it would buy 75 cents of anything. That's the kind of direction we are headed, where people in retirement would be having a lower retirement. Oh, the number I've heard was that 25% less is probably what it would take to have an entire system-wide recall, reestablishment of order and make it financially acceptable. But who knows what it'll be? We've had empires fall all through humanity, Byzantine, Greek, Roman, and then there's the ones of the last 100 years. We think of Germany and Austria and Zimbabwe and Argentina, and Russia did. Well, there's just lots of things that have gone tumbling downhill financially. And because it has happened with people who didn't expect it to happen, we kind of know that it could happen again, even in America. And it makes just a little sense to ask yourself, what would you do if? So, Heavenly Father, we pray and ask for guidance. We ask for discernment. And
Even when things are very good, we still want discernment and understanding, especially from your point of view, to help us to understand whatever is coming. Lord, guide us in Jesus' name. Oh, yes. And our attention is full of what is going on, and plenty of us know the histories that have gone on also of Christianity, of countries, of the rich, of the poor. There are rooms around for the whole economy to get shaky. But if that happens, we have to remember that Jesus is our salvation, and he is the matter of life and death. While the economy, we would probably all still survive. It just would be at a much lower economic level. So remember the important thing. It's to know Jesus. And I have certainly heard people say that they do want to know Jesus, but they're people who only want things that are of this world. And if Jesus cannot deliver them what they need in a material sense, they are happy to go on to the next subject. And yet, it is us, we Christians, who want to talk to people and tell about a relationship with Jesus Christ, where we learn about him and his character and talk to other people about the compassion of Jesus Christ with the world of people. There are lots of different people in the world on every continent. Why? In a way, they're different, and in a way, there is a similarity, because we are all people, and we have to work on understanding about how we can strengthen one another in following Jesus Christ. Now, there's some people who want to be missionaries. That is in every country of the world, and here in the United States, too. And that's something we want to do. We want to be a missionary to the people around us, to our family, to our friends, to people in the next city or the next state. I think of, it was a dozen years ago now, but I was in Thailand at a missionary trip. And there was, during one, call it a class or a seminar, where there were probably 25 or 35-year-olds. And it was a matter of getting their theology in the best order that it could be. And that's what the seminar was about. But what was so interesting to me is that these 25 to 35-year-olds were all interested in preaching the gospel. And some of them, it seemed like they were going to go into other countries and promote the gospel of Jesus Christ by telling people about salvation. And so I think about them from time to time. Of course, we pray for the people we know. We pray the people who are doing God's work, the people who are missionaries. And there are missionaries in America also. Some of them come from other countries to America to be a missionary to America. So we pray for the missionaries. We pray for the Church of Jesus Christ to keep increasing. Now, I know that several of those people in Thailand wanted to go to other countries in their neighborhood. And that really meant that they would be going to communist countries. And in a communist country, if you are either passing out Bibles or preaching the gospel of Jesus Christ, you just might be arrested and sent to months or probably years in prison. That is standard procedure for the people who come to that country and preach Jesus Christ. So sometime I think about those missionaries, those young people, 25 to 35, willing to preach the good news of the gospel to their neighbors or even their neighboring countries.
and I wonder what happened to them. Well, we want to pray for the missionaries, that's for sure. And we want to pray for the missionaries here in America, too, because there are always people who will be talking about Jesus. And there are people who will be persecuted or violently attacked for one reason or another. Well, I think of the communist countries of the world. Oh, I think of Iran, too, and how, well, in Iran, it is said that there are 1 million Christ followers in Iran that have been spoken to by Jesus in a dream. And so there they are. They have turned their backs on Islam, and they have become Christ followers. And they talk to people about Jesus, even though it could mean their, well, persecution. It could even mean their death. And we know that there were so many tens of thousands of Iranians that were killed, tens of thousands blinded, tens of thousands shot. It has been a great, big, terrible thing that has happened in countries where people want to be free, but they are not allowed to be free, like in Iran, like in China, like in lots of countries around the world and in Asia too. And in Africa, there are people who declare their strong belief in Jesus Christ, and they might get killed. Often enough, they do. Tens of thousands of people get killed in Africa, on other continents too. And it's something that we want to do to pray for these people, and also know that we could have some kind of animosity or violence, even in America, against Christians, and that really means against us, against you and I. Now, how are you and I going to stand up to persecution? Well, that's a question that has been asked over the ages, and it still is. So what can we do? We will preach the good news of the gospel of Jesus Christ. And a part of that is, just as in John 3:3, Jesus says we must be born again to see the kingdom of God. So, how do we become born again in the Holy Spirit? Well, we want to encourage that, that's for sure. And we want to encourage people to see how the Holy Spirit acts in the Bible, what the Holy Spirit does and encourages. So these are all a part of our faith message, and it's all a part of what we talk to people about who are our friends or people we just know. We talk to people about our faith. And that is going to go on and on. And we have the stories to demonstrate that in the Bible too. We have people who were believers. Now, in those days, and it was often enough people who they would follow Judaism, so they were Jews. And there are stories in the Bible that tell about miracles happening. Well, there were people who had faith and gave what they had to other people. That's something which was rewarded by often a miracle. And we think of, well, I think of the widow with the two mites who gave at the synagogue. And for her, two mites represented her food. And there were people who gave many, many, many shekels of silver to the church there. And Jesus said that this woman who gave two mites gave more than the people who gave tens of shekels, because the woman gave out of what she needed, and the people with the many shekels, some of them had many more shekels,
and they could still afford what they needed to get by with food and whatever else they needed. So it's something that we each have an answer to. How are we going to tell people about the gospel? We all have an ability, and we all have a situation, and we all have an eternity for our souls to go to heaven or hell. And we better know that there is a difference in what we do, even though we're not saved by what we do, we are saved by grace. And still, what we do has an effect. And it's something that we can be aware of, how we are going to give even money or even material to promote the kingdom of God. And that's what we want to continue to do. As we ponder the gospel of Jesus Christ and encourage other people to learn about the good news of the gospel of Jesus Christ. So we speak it, people get interested, and people want to learn more about this wonderful heaven that we can go to as we are born again. We have these themes that have gone on from Hebrews to Christianity, and part of it is giving, and part of it is just plain how we live. And of course, there's faith that we have. The giving has always been a question. Now, for Jews and Christians, it is common to speak about a 10% tithe, and that is something which has been very embedded into our society and our culture, to think about giving 10%. And how can you argue that? That's good. But I think about the people who really gave everything too. I think about that woman who gave the two mites. And that was a lot compared to what she had. I think about the thief on the cross next to Jesus. There he was. He didn't get baptized. He didn't speak in tongues that we know of. He didn't know the scriptures. So what did the thief on the cross next to Jesus have to give? He had his faith, and he gave that when he spoke. He spoke to Jesus, "Remember me when you get to paradise." And Jesus said, "This day you will be with me in paradise." So we all have a little bit to seek out and understand as we go through life and seek to demonstrate our faith in Jesus Christ. The financial parts of life have always been with us. They have always been a question and a challenge. And when I think about the times that money has been mentioned in the Bible, well, it just shows that money is an issue in how we live. It was then, and it is now. And what are you doing with your money to demonstrate your faith? What is this about the tithe, the 10%? By the way, let me tell you, the 10% became a number that the worldly people like to hang on to. They thought, 10% sounds pretty good to me. We're going to tax those people. 10%. Of course, if they can pay 10% to God, they can pay 10% to the governor. Anyway, that's what I imagine some of them said. So that 10% became another normal number that, let's say a farmer was expected to give the landowner, or the merchant was expected to give the prince. So a 10% became a number that stuck in people's experience of life. And it continued. There were 10%, I should not say penalties, but it was a penalty, or it was a tax, and 10% was a number that was used quite a lot through history.
And so it could be justified by the government people to say, we need taxes for our schools. We need taxes for our government buildings. We need taxes to help keep our grounds in decent shape. So a lot of things had a 10% tax to it. And then it continued from the church people to the government people. And that continued through government. Well, it still is continuing. When you think of what U.S. citizens pay to the IRS, that's probably starts at 10%, and it goes up to half or more, and we have taxes upon taxes, and it's something which started somewhere, and it got used to help other people that were not church people. They were government people. So we have this going on. But like I said, that's been always going on from the Hebrew times to the Roman times to the Civil War times. Why, Civil War, that's another time that there were taxes. The rich were taxed only a few percent of their income. Only a few percent, but it was new. For the very rich. Another thing that happened in the Civil War was under President Lincoln, he started a tax on luxury goods. Well, it was called luxury goods, but it was really on many things, including on the meat you ate or the chickens you bought from the butcher. There was a 5-cent tax on every bird or every roast that the butcher sold. And that's another form of taxes that simply increased. Well, actually, it did go away after a few years after the Civil War, but then it came back again after the Federal Reserve was created in 1913. And right after that, there became the U.S. Tax Act, which became law, and people were charged taxes. So it's a big, long story about how the economics of things went. They went that way in the ancient days, and they still go that way. And somehow, we are dealing with it today in our own society. We have people who are taxed for this or for that. Well, there used to be a voting tax. It was called the poll tax. There were quite a few taxes. And in the early American times, people revolted against the taxes. But they still happened, and they still happen today. And what are we going to do about the taxes? Well, everybody all over the world pays taxes, and we are just one of the people around the world that pays these taxes. But it is getting more and more taxes to be paid. Whatever country you're living in, whether you're a capitalist country like the USA or a communist country like China or Russia, or there's other ones out there too, they still have their taxes. And sometimes they're quite high. It always depends on everything. But taxes can be 10, 20, 30, 40%, 60% even. We used to have taxes like that in the USA. It's a very interesting question about how we have the certainty of death and taxes. Oh, yes, I can say that. That's what Benjamin Franklin said. He said, nothing is certain but death and taxes. And speaking of Benjamin Franklin, he had a way of putting, well, we don't think of it necessarily as biblical concepts, but so many of his ordinary thinking was a biblical concept that he put into an understanding of the day. Things that were, everything that related to
to life at that time. Now, sometimes it is hard to hear our talk about taxes and how we are going to lose a part of what we earn, but that has been so much the case all through time. Or often another thing that happened was an army would come through and simply take everything they could steal. And was that a form of taxes? Yes, you could call it that. They would take your grain. They would take your cloth if you had cloth, your cowhide if you had cowhide. It was just a matter of the armies took whatever they could. That was the way the armies lived. They had to eat, so they stole the food from the farmers. That went on for centuries upon centuries. And then you also had the people who had to pay fines for what they did. Again, always different, but always a strong process to take the money out of the hands of the people. I know that we have things that are kind of moral things that we know that we are to do and not do. And part of that comes out of the Bible. And a part of that is extended to taxes. How we have a government, often enough, like in America, we voted taxes into place. So what are we going to do? Pay the taxes? Oh, I think so. And if you don't pay the taxes that you voted into place, well, I think that God has a way of making things right. And it's always different from what you expect. But that reminds me of Numbers 32:23, where it says, your sin will find you out. So if you are doing something that is cheating another person or even your government, I think of that your sin will find you out one way or another. And it could be taxes, it could be something else. But we want to do what we can to live in a good and godly way as we survive with the government that we have in place. It's the nature of government. It's something we all deal with. All over the world, there are authorities. And somehow, we get to deal with whatever authority is in place. And I understand that all over the world, there are... Well, it's the nature of man to do things that we want freedom, and there are other people who want us to be controlled, contained, and to do what they say. So we have the different things about how we live in one society or another. And we try to understand what is proper, what is right, what is moral, what our values ought to be in the kingdom of God. And certainly there are people who say that about our government too. What is right to do? Oh, I just thought of what the middle-aged people used to say, or 1600s or so. For king and for country, that was the cry. And then the people came to America, and they said, nope, king but Jesus. So we have a bit of history that we can learn from. And we want to be a part of the kingdom of God. It is his everlasting kingdom. And that's a part of how we live also to teach the word of Jesus, but also to live according to the principles in the Bible. This is what we do. And we support the missionaries and the people who speak the word of God and spread the good news of the gospel all over the world. Yes, in America too. There are lots of people who need our help. Sometimes it's the churches, sometimes it's the pastors, and sometimes it's just somebody you run into and you probably will want to do something nice for them as we understand what it means to love Jesus and to love our neighbor.
That's something that is right out of Matthew 22:38. And so we show kindness, we show love, and we understand the principles that are in the Bible, and then we engage with one another. We engage our minds with thinking about how we can live a good and godly life. And I think of James, which talks about doing the good works and demonstrating our faith as we do good works. Of course, there are many ways to look at the scriptures and Bible, and you can say we're not saved by works, and it's true. But we have a whole book to learn, and we are told in the Bible to know the whole counsel of God. So let's give that a try. And let's get to reading our Bible and not just believing what somebody tells us it says. Read it yourself. We have the words that we can learn from. It's wonderful to read the Bible and learn what the character of God is. And then we learn about our faith and how to live. Walking out our faith is sometimes called. That reminds me of the Southern saying, which say, you want to walk your talk. Oh, that's Texas. You want to walk your talk, and that's something that we want to do as Christians, too. We talk about Jesus. We talk about love. And let's show people that we actually have love to give. We have caring and compassion with whatever way that is. Sometimes it's sharing what you have, especially about the people who don't have anything. And it's looking like more and more people are going to be hungry. So do we have a little food that we can share with hungry people? We might have to cook it first. We probably will. It's something that the poor people usually don't have a pot to cook rice and beans in. But some of them do. Some of them have a stove, and it's just something we want to be aware of as we deal with the people around us. And I think while we do this, we're to really pay attention to what we are doing, because we are the ones who want to follow God and show the goodness and love of God. As we say something about Jesus told me to do this, and he loves you. So, you can do that. You can promote Jesus Christ among the poor. And we are also not to judge the people around us who either do or do not do something like that we want to do. Romans 14:4 tells us that we are not to judge another man's servant. So, that means we're not supposed to say, oh, they could be doing more, or they're really doing something that the Bible doesn't talk about. Are they doing it for the kingdom of God? Well, if they are, then I think we probably don't want to judge them very harshly. But we can talk to them. It's good to talk to people, whether they are needing help or giving help. It's good to talk to people. There are plenty of things that we can learn as we go through life, as we help people. We can learn from the people who need and the people who help. There is lots to learn throughout life. And I think of, I just think of philosophers. I think of a Benjamin Franklin who said so many good things. He used the Bible wisdom and he turned it into things that were commonly said, and he passed on those things. I mean, it could be a stitch in time saves nine. It's all sorts of things he said. A stitch in time meant to repair what your clothes needed, because if you didn't do the repair when it was needed, you would have to stitch nine times more stitches. That's what a stitch in time saves nine has to do with. So we have lots of things that are popular to learn, to look at,
I think of the popular books and movies, too. You know, that's a good example. The books and movies. Often, the popular ones often have a theme that they really got from a Bible story. And often enough, it's a disaster. It might be a disaster with animals, with food, with a water. And so there are disasters that happen. And a good writer will take the story from the Bible and use it as the basis of their story, set in a different time, with different conditions. But if you look, you just might find the basics of that story come right out of the Bible. It's kind of common what happens. So we are all recognizing the similarity that we have. It's not to say we are the same, but we all certainly have similarities. And we all are to confess to God our sin and to turn from our sin. And then we show our gratefulness to God for the things that we do have.

Ezekiel 36:26, where God takes a person, stone of heart, a heart of stone out of him, and he replaces it with a heart of flesh. So we have these themes that we understand. We can understand them very well because we all want to have a soft and kind heart, or at least we want somebody to have a soft and kind heart to us. So we do understand the concept, and we also want to learn God's ways. And a part of that is to be born again. To be born again is to have the Holy Spirit living in us, where we really understand or speak to people about Jesus Christ, about being born again, and about the kingdom of God. That's a part of what we all do, whether it's to people we know and love, or whether it's people who we don't know and don't love. It's something. God's good word has an impact on the world around us. And we certainly would like the world to be kind and loving and having that stone of that heart of flesh instead of a heart of stone. So we do want to continue to promote the good news of the gospel and tell people about it. I think of the scriptures sometimes, they, in a sense, can repeat because they might have the same theme in the Old Testament and the New. And it's said in different ways with different Bible events or Bible stories. And we learn from one way and we learn from another. When I think of a wanting to understand thing, I think of 2 Timothy 3:15, where it's the scripture tells us that God gives us faith and wisdom. Faith in God and in Jesus. So we all would seem to want more information. It's easy to be gotten. We can get information right out of the Bible as we read, learn, and study. That's something that we just plain do. Sometimes it's so obvious what Scripture means, and sometimes we search for understanding. I'm just thinking of the people who have an idea that the Bible says something, and just because it said it with two words, they've turned it into a whole new belief system. Well, we do that one way or another. And it's something that we all want to study the Word of God to know that we are doing it correctly. I think of the people who talk about soul sleep. That's one concept that certainly is not clear in the Bible, but they have made it into a concept that they think is true. There's also a concept of purgatory. Now, there again, it's mentioned as a little bit of a concept, but it surely is not clear. And yet, there are people who say all these things are clear. We better read things for ourselves. Learn the concepts that are in the Bible. Remember the words, if we possibly can, because words create or magnify meaning. And that can be very good or very dangerous. So please, look for yourself and read what is in the Bible, your very self. There are people who manipulate everything. And yes, God will deal with them, but we still have the things to deal with here and now as we go through life. And well, you remember there was a popular book a few decades ago by, I think what his name was, I'll have to think for a minute. I'm sorry. But he talked about using different Bible versions in his book.

0: to explain what he meant, and I thought it was just so bizarre that he had 13 different Bible versions that he quoted in his book. And I thought, what's wrong with King James? Well, they're people who can try to find verses to make the Bible say what it is that they want the Bible to say, because they have an agenda. And we get to look at this and understand it and learn what is right and true as we ask God for understanding. I remember another book I liked. This was one I actually liked. It was New Age Bible Versions by Gail Riplinger. And it talks about how the other Bible versions would emphasize different words and concepts that were not clearly, they were not clear. Okay. So anyway, I thought that book was a very good book for me. I learned a lot from the New Age Bible versions and Gail Riplinger, who put it together. It was a very academic work, a very good work. So I say, have a look at it. And there are things that we can learn from many people in the Bible. We just keep learning who they are and what their character is. And sure, there are the major prophets like Ezekiel and Isaiah. And then there are minor prophets. And there are the people who are written about in the Bible. Oh, I think of Esther and Ruth and Mary and Dorcas who made and repaired clothes, and Jael, who killed the general who took a nap in her tent. He was an enemy of the Hebrew people. So there are lots of people in the Bible, from Judah to David to Ezekiel to Hezekiah and Nahum. There are lots of people that we can learn what their character is. We can learn how to live and how to act in all of the Bible as we search it out and get a little depth and perception about what it is we are learning about. It's good to learn. It's good to find out new concepts. The Bible is an amazing book, and it talks to us about all sorts of things. It talks to us about Father, Son, and Holy Ghost, which is God. We have to know that our Lord Jesus Christ is the foundation of our faith and our salvation. And we want to remember to always look at, to always focus on Jesus. It is a true story in the Bible. Now, we might call it a story, but we might also call it truth. I remember there was a book called The Greatest Story Ever Told, and it was, I guess it was a movie too, but it was a description about the life of Jesus. It would talk about Bible, it would talk about the people in the Bible, many events, and there were so many miracles that happened in the Bible. There still are miracles that happen today too. Don't think that just because it is written about past times that it is not true for today, because we still have miracles. We still have wonderful things that happen. People coming to know Jesus. Oh, yes, when I think of all the people who came to know Jesus by a dream in Iran, that was an amazing thing. I think that's a miracle too. But there are all sorts of miracles when you think of finding money or having the oil not run out. I forgot who that was, but they're just these miracles. The candle stain lit for Passover. There are things that have happened that we, of course, see as miracles. And we want to have miracles in our life, of course. It's what we want to do. And so we seek out understanding and pursue the love of God as we love other people. That is just plain what we do. It's something that has happened all around the world. It has happened to United States people too. And you know, in the United States, we have had wonderful things happen, and we have had a wonderful natural history with crops that have produced very well. We have mines and minerals and resources that have allowed us to build up the whole country. And we're thankful for this. We thank Jesus. We thank our Lord God. I hope you do pray and remember to thank God for the wonderful things that we have as we are in this country. We have Christian scientists who have an understanding that is based in Christianity. We have people who are kind and giving, and they have a gift giving that is also based in Christianity. Sometimes it is based in the Judeo-Christian, which would mean from the Jews and the Christians, and this is a lot of kindness and charity that is given. Yes, to people of our neighbors, people who are in our country, and there are people that we give to all around the world in every way. Sometimes it is food. Sometimes it is housing. Sometimes it is generators when a natural disaster or an earthquake or a fire happened in another country. These are all lessons that we in America have learned from the Bible. That big book, the Bible, there's a lot to learn in it. And so it's good to read the entire Word of God. That's what we want to do. And we learn lessons about how to live, how to act during life. And there are so many. There are often enough, I think, of being prepared because I've seen people who weren't. And I've seen countries. I've seen people who are suffering, who are cold and hungry, and it makes me know that there is a reason to store up so that we have resources that we can give out, whether it is food and clothing or, yeah, I remember the stories. I remember going to Mexico or other countries to give away coats or clothes or food, and that's another part of what we do when we have extra. It can be giving to people in our very own country when there has been a fire or an earthquake or some natural disaster. The churches help everybody. It's a great big effort to help our neighbors. And that's one of the lessons that we have learned in America, to be kind and giving. And these are lessons from the Bible. They are lessons in charity where we give much to many people. Now, you can say it's Old Testament, and it is. You can say it's New Testament, and it is. It is all over in the Bible. This is a part of the love of Jesus Christ and how we also love people. That's a part of what we do. We do it as we live. We do it in a disaster. We do it internationally. And, oh, you know, there are so many things that are going on internationally. There are times and troubles. There are people with every sort of terrible thing happening in their life, whether it's a crop failure and so hunger, or a family matter with people suffering. Oh, I can't help but think of Iran and how so many people were blinded, tens of thousands. Depends on which numbers you look at. Is it 10,000 or is it 40,000? We'll know that soon enough. But right now, we just know that there are tens of thousands of people who were intentionally blinded. Yes, in different ways, different ways. And the whole thing is full of sadness. So we know that America has a good and kind and wonderful government with lots of problems. Oh, yes, there's lots of problems here, and we try to fix them. Some we can, some we can't. But we sure have an idea about helping people. And a part of helping people is having things on hand, because shortages cause people to suffer. And I think of Matthew, Mark, and Luke. In each book, it talks about what will happen at the end of the age. And how far can we be from the end of the age, Drew? We don't know, but it looks like it's getting closer and closer. There will be wars, rumors of wars, pestilence, famine, and earthquakes. So what do we do? Do you want to do something? Yes, let's do something. What do you do when there's a famine? You store up food. You store it up for yourself or for other people. And that is just what is the sensible thing to always do. Have something on hand. You know, we think the Red Cross will help. We think the government will help. But the Red Cross and the U.S. government does not have any supplies to draw on. They have to buy the food that they distribute. So people give money to the Red Cross, and we have taxes that the government sets aside for disasters. And then the Red Cross, a church, or any other organization, including the government, has to buy what they give to the people who are in distress. And that's something we really want to remember. Really, the basis of this means, how are we going to survive a hard time? What happens if we have a famine, which the Bible says is coming? Well, we need something to take our hunger away, and food is a pretty good start. Yeah. I remember there was a book called The Long Winter. It was a Little House on the Prairie book written by Laura Ingalls. And she talks about running out of food in a certain winter. It's terrible to run out of food. Many people in history have run out of food. And what do you do when you're hungry? Well, the Donner Party had a terrible time with hunger. They ate the bark off of trees, ate the horses, ate the pets, ate everything because they were starving to death. And that's something that we have to be cautious about and protect ourselves from it, so that we are not in a position of such serious need that we are all going to be harmed if we do not eat. That's something which has been going on for thousands of years. People run out of food. People get hungry. And people do crazy things when they get hungry. So, we know it's coming. I hope you want to do something about it. I hope you want to have a little storehouse of food. I think that's probably the best thing to do. Get a little prepared. Have a little preparedness room in your home, or have a storehouse. That's the other thing that has happened in biblical times, when people prepare for a difficult time. That was normal for every family to prepare. It was normal 100, 200, 500, 5,000 years ago. However the time is, we have wanted to have a little bit. If we went shopping, we saved a little bit aside in case we got hungry or needed a little food, or someone we loved needed a little food. That is just wisdom, to have a little bit of what we need set aside. And we all need food at some point or another. So consider that as you think about how to prepare. Yeah, then I have my preparedness page too, which I give out for free, gladly. Yeah, I hope it will motivate a few people to see what they want to do to prepare for whatever might be coming, like a natural disaster or whatever they think about. So you can write me, John Stephenson, P.O. 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I hope it motivates you to think about what you might want to do to get prepared. God bless you. Thank you for today.
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1: With SRN News, I'm Mary Rose. Taxpayers continue to vote with their feet. Correspondent Ken Lorman reports.
2: Analysis from Unleash Prosperity says Americans continue relocating across state lines, shifting both population and income. The report lists Florida and Texas as the biggest net gainers of residents, while New York and California saw the largest population losses. Researchers say migration patterns can affect state economies by moving consumer spending, workers, and tax revenue from one state to another. Ken Lorman reporting.
1: California's treatment of businesses is back in the spotlight.
3: Critics of Governor Gavin Newsom say California's civil rights enforcement has become a powerful tool for extracting massive settlements from major corporations. They point to the Riot Games lawsuit, where two women who said they wanted to cause social change reached an initial $10 million settlement before California intervened, and the company ultimately agreed to pay $100 million. Opponents argue the approach has created an increasingly hostile climate for businesses operating in the Golden State. Willie Nelson, The White House.
1: White House Press Secretary Karoline Leavitt says President Trump has a busy week ahead.
4: White House Press Secretary Karoline Leavitt says President Trump will be heading to Michigan Monday for a speech about the economy. On Tuesday, he will attend a funeral service for the late South Carolina Senator Lindsey Graham at the Washington National Cathedral. On Friday, the president is scheduled to hold another cabinet meeting.
5: The president will host the 13th cabinet meeting of this term at Camp David, which will be a lot of fun and something different for the cabinet to experience.